0: Flooding, a forecast top today of 23. Currently in the city, it's 16.8 degrees.
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3: Hi, this is Usman Khawaja from the Australian cricket team for RAD, recording artists, actors and athletes against drink driving. In cricket, I've had some great reasons to celebrate. 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But when I do, I always plan ahead. It's not hard. So if you plan to celebrate, arrange a designated driver who won't drink. And if a mate's not right to drive, do whatever it takes to stop them from getting behind the wheel. Because mates don't let their mates drink drive.
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6: At 6 minutes past eight, you're back with us, and we're now going to bring you some international stories. We'll follow that with some business stories, then I'll give you a more comprehensive weather forecast and a music break at about 8:30. But for now, it's some international stories from the West Australian.
7: And we're on to pages 14 and 15 for a story, Dateline Washington, that Fiona and I are going to share. The heading is, Not Such a Straight Idea. Trump swaps levy plan for massive investment deals but proceeds with Iran blockade. Donald Trump has abandoned plans to impose a 20% levy on cargo passing through the Strait of Hormuz as the US military fired another round of strikes against Iran and a blockade of Iranian shipping came into effect. Speaking at the White House, the US president said the decision to reverse the levy followed calls with regional leaders, adding he doesn't like the concept of a fee. He later said the charge would be replaced by trade and investment deals that the various Gulf states will be making with the United States after highly productive conversations with Middle East leadership, including kings and emirs. Mr. Trump also said Gulf investment in the United States would be massive. On Tuesday in the Oval Office, he said, they said we'd love to do it a different way. We'd love to invest in the United States with billions and billions of dollars. The president said he preferred that arrangement to charging tolls because I don't think anybody should be able to charge a fee for the strait. It was unclear if the investment deals would be new commitments relative to what Mr. Trump announced after a visit last year to the Middle East. Mr. Trump's plan to charge fees would have been a change to long-standing American policy and a departure from US promises that the strait would remain open to all without tolls. Mr. Trump told Fox News Channel on Tuesday night the more US strikes against Iran were coming over the next 2 days and that bridges and power plants could be targets by next week unless negotiations resumed. Already the US has struck at least one bridge. Mr. Trump warned, you'd better make a deal or you're not going to have anything left. Early on Wednesday, the US military reimposed a blockade on Iranian ports over Tehran's attacks on ships trying to pass through the Strait of Hormuz, sparking new strikes on nations hosting American forces as an interim deal to end the war further unravelled. Days of retaliatory strikes across the Middle East by Iran, with both nations' attempts to vie for control of the waterway through which a fifth of the world's oil and natural gas passes during peacetime, threatened to push the region back to all-out war.
8: The US first imposed the blockade in mid-April, and then it lifted it to mid-June, a day after signing the interim deal that set a 60-day period for negotiations over issues like Iran's nuclear program. But talks have stalled as fighting over the strait has intensified. Iran's paramilitary Revolutionary Guard threatened on Wednesday to halt all energy exports from the Middle East over the blockade. The Revolutionary Guard said that the export of oil and gas from the region will be either for everyone or for no one. the US military Central Command said it struck dozens of targets after the blockade was renewed. In response, Iran fired missiles at Jordan and alert warnings went out to in Bahrain and Kuwait early on Wednesday morning as they faced incoming Iranian fire, something that's been a daily occurrence, further straining the so-called ceasefire. U.S. Navy Admiral Brad Cooper, who leads Central Command, confirmed that Iran had launched dozens of missiles and drones at neighboring Gulf Arab countries. He said that U.S. forces are holding Iran accountable for unwarranted aggression that continues to endanger innocent lives. At least 19 U.S. warships are in the Arabian Sea, including two aircraft carriers and an amphibious assault ship with more than 1,000 Marines on board. Central Command also said in a social media post that there are hundreds of military aircraft operating across the Middle East. American forces remain vigilant, lethal, and ready, he said. Iran has more recently attacked ships moving through the strait on a route near Oman, overseen by the U.S. military that's outside Tehran's control, setting off the recent violence. The U.S. has threatened to reopen the strait by force, but exports experts say that it would require a much bigger armada, if not tens of thousands, of ground troops. Iran's ambassador to the United Nations, Amir Saeed Ovani, criticized Americans' continued attacks targeting his country. He said that the U.S. is the aggressor, not the victim, when he wrote to the world's body's leader, according to the state-run IRNA news agency. The blockade comes after days of attacks on U.S. coastal targets. Hours after the U.S. said it ended its strikes on Tuesday, the Iranian city of Bushehr on the Persian Gulf was hit in at least four locations, the RNA news agency reported. Explosions in the southwestern city of Ahvaz and the southern port city of Bandar Abbas also were reported by Iranian state media on Tuesday night. Those attacks again raised the possibility that Gulf Arab states were retaliating against Iran without publicizing it. Kuwait separately said in an Iranian attack wounded four members of its navy on Tuesday and set a building on fire. Regional mediators are still trying to get the U.S., United States and Iran back to the negotiating table, according to two officials. The officials said Pakistan mediation was working around the clock to reactivate the ceasefire, and that was not such a straight idea. A report from Washington from pages 14 and 15 of The West.
6: Staying on page 14, ICE stops halt after three die in a week, a report from Boston. Trump administration officials have told immigration and customs enforcement officers to suspend most vehicle stops after two deadly shootings within a week, people familiar with the decision said on Tuesday. The policy change followed the killing of a Colombian driver who was shot by an ICE officer on Monday in Maine and a week after one shot and killed a motorist in Houston. Those incidents brought renewed criticisms of the agency's enforcement tactics, which were widely condemned last winter after the killings of Alex Pretty and Rene Goode in Minnesota. In Florida on Tuesday, a third man in roughly a week died during an encounter with immigration officials. This time, a 28-year-old man was killed after he was hit by a tractor trailer while running from immigration and other federal officers, authorities said. Suspension of vehicle stops allows room for exceptions when executing a criminal warrant or working with the partner agencies, according to a person who spoke on condition of anonymity, to discuss sensitive laws enforcement operations. Matthew Felling, a spokesman for Maine Senator Angus King, said the senator's office was also told by the Department of Home Security that ICE was suspending stops. Hundreds of people in Maine protested on Tuesday after the fatal shooting of Johann Sebastian Duran Guerra, a 26-year-old Colombian national. The department said on Monday that an officer fearing for public safety killed Mr. Duran Guerra while officers were watching the home of someone they believed was in the US illegally and facing a final order of removal from the country. It said on a post on X that when ICE tried to stop a car driven by someone who came from the home, the person tried to flee in the vehicle and the officer fired. That was a shift from how Mr. King earlier described the encounter when he said Homeland Security Mark Wayne Mullen told him the officer opened fire after the man tried to use his vehicle as a weapon. In a scathing post on X, outgoing Colombian President Gustavo Petro called the shooting a targeted killing at the hands of the US government. Mr. Petro, who has openly quarrelled with President Donald Trump, urged Mr. Trump to provide an explanation and accused ICE officers of treating Mr. Duran Guerrero as an inferior without having rights. And that story from page 14 of today's West, ICE stops halt after three die in a week, a report from Boston.
7: Also on page 14, a report from Bangkok. Blaze toll rises after two deaths in hospital. The death toll from a fire which broke out in a Bangkok bar on Sunday night has risen to at least 32 people and left more than 70 injured, 24 of whom are still in a critical condition. The cause of the fire at the Rong Bia La Padre bar is still under investigation. Most of the people who died were found in windowless bathrooms where they may have sought to escape the flames, police said. A lawyer representing the bar owners told local media the survivors and family members would initially receive 10,000 baht or $425 in compensation. Kantecha Sinkon, who's 25, was at a local police station to pick up a handbag and other personal belongings of her mother who died in the fire. She said the compensation was not enough to pay for her mother's funeral and she would have to take out a loan. With her mother gone, Miss Sinkon said she was now responsible for her younger brother. And that was Blaze Toll Rises After Two Deaths in Hospital, on page 14, report from Bangkok.
8: And we'll stay on page 14 for this short, unattributed article. And the title is Space for US Russian Crew. A US-Russian space crew has arrived at the International Space Station after launching from Baikonur in Kazakhstan. NASA astronaut Anil Menon and Russian crewmates Pyotr Dubrov and Anna Kakina lifted off at 7:47 p.m. on Tuesday, local time, aboard the Roscosmos Soyuz MS-29 for an eight-month stint on the orbiting outpost. Their spacecraft docked at the station 3 hours after the launch. NASA Administrator Jared Isaacman attended the launch. The first visit to Baikonur by a NASA chief in 8 years that highlighted the continuing cooperation in orbit between Moscow and Washington, despite tensions over Russia's military action in Ukraine. And that was Space for US-Russian Crew from page 14 of The West.
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6: You're listening to West Coast News on Vision Australia Radio and the time is 19 minutes past 8. We're turning to the business section of the West Australian now and the first of the stories we have is on page 35. The Grape Depression. Wine industry records smallest vintage in 25 years. Cheyenne and CISO reporting. Australia's wine industry has recorded the smallest vintage in more than a quarter of a century, with WA posting the second highest decline in another sobering sign of shifting consumer drinking preferences. total wine grape crush hit 1.27 million tonnes in 2026, according to a report from the industry body Wine Australia on Wednesday. And that was down 300,000 tonnes from 2025 and 25% below the 10-year average. The industry has suffered from a severe oversupply, falling consumption rates, and younger generations drinking less alcohol or none at all. It mirrors a broader slump that has wiped about US $800 billion, or 1.14 trillion Aussie, in a market value that some of the world's biggest beer, wine and spirits producers over just 4 years, according to Bloomberg. Wine Australia Market Insights manager Peter Bailey said while poor weather, such as heat waves and flooding, had impacted the production, the main driver of the lower crush was a deliberate adjustment in response to changing market conditions. He said there have now been four vintages in a row below the long-term average, suggesting an underlying reset in the tonnage of grapes required by winemakers to meet changing global demand. Wine Australia said crush declined across all states and major regions, and Tasmania led the fall, down 40%, followed by WA down 33% and Victoria down 31%. Wine Australia said red varieties made up 80% of the decrease, with white grapes only falling 9%. White grapes made up the majority of the crush for only the second time in the past 12 years, which Mr. Bailey said reflected changing tastes. He said globally red wine has declined at twice the rate of white wine since 2017 and is now nearly 450 million cases lower than it was in that year, according to the International Wine Systems. The flow-on effect is that demand for red grapes in Australia has reduced by more than whites. The lower crush wasn't enough to lift grape prices, which fell 6% on average from a year earlier, despite reduced volumes, indicating demand remained weak. Mr. Bailey said it's concerning that there is no sign of recovery for reds, despite such a significant adjustment, and that prices for whites are also now declining. Wine Australia is predicting consumption to decrease further over the next 5 years. And that story from today's business section, page 35, the Great Depression. Wine industry reports smallest vintage in 25 years. Cheyenne and CISO reporting.
8: And we'll now go to page 33 for this article. And it's written by Ryan Johnson, and the title is New AI Rules Play into WA Data Centres' Strengths. Canberra has drawn new lines for AI infrastructure, demanding data centre operators arrive with power secured, water accounted for, and their social ticket already clipped. But the backer of a proposed 1 gigawatt AI centre data centre in the Kimberley says that the new rules could give it an edge over projects still leaning on the grid. Project Meridian, planned for Carajarri County or country south of Broome, is being pitched as a remote renewables-backed alternative to the metropolitan data centres facing tougher security or scrutiny. Anthony Albanese's new AI framework promises a more coordinated approvals pathway for projects that meet national standards as the government establishes an Office of AI. Jop van Hattem, chief executive of Gingera Energy, the company behind the project, said that the proposals closely aligned with the government's expectations. He said, "We're developing an Australian AI infrastructure platform designed to scale without transferring its infrastructure burden to existing consumers. It's not dependent on spare capacity in a metropolitan grid. The project proposes to develop substantial new off-grid, behind-the-meter renewable generation, storage and firming infrastructure specifically to support the data centre load." He said that the current design also incorporates closed-loop cooling to minimise water consumption. The project remains at an early stage. Environmental studies are underway, with construction targeted for late 2029 or early 2030, and operations potentially beginning in 2032. Mr. Van Houthatom said that predictable approvals pathway for larger AI infrastructure projects would improve investor confidence. The Energy Club WA president said that remote projects would still need to demonstrate reliable power, connectivity, environmental performance and economic viability. But overall, these new rules should improve recognition of the advantages of projects that are co-developed with traditional owners, bring their own new power supply, and minimise pressure on existing grids and power and water systems. And that was new AI rules play into WA Data Centre's strengths, written by Ryan Johnson from page 33 of The West.
7: And another article by Ryan Johnson on page 34. The heading is $355 million for McMahon to dig under Mount Marion. Mineral Resources has revived underground mining ambitions at its Mount Marion lithium operation, awarding McMahon a $355 million contract as it pushes ahead with a major expansion shelved during the sector's downturn. Perth-based McMahon will handle all underground development and production at the mine, about 70 kilometres south of Kalgoorlie, under an initial three-year contract with an option to extend for a further year. Work is expected to begin this quarter at the MinRes-Ganfeng joint venture as the MinReng joint venture presses ahead with a $490 million expansion designed to lift output and unlock high-grade lithium ore beneath the existing open pits. MinRes's underground mine planning manager Andrew Cooper said McMahon brought the expertise needed to unlock the long-term potential of the Mount Marion ore body after the project was put on ice in December 2024 as lithium prices crashed. Mr. Cooper said, "We had to pause and be patient while the market worked through its challenges, but that time wasn't wasted. We've come back sharper, better planned, and with a team ready to deliver." The underground push regained momentum after lithium prices recovered, with MinRes and Ganfeng approving the expansion in May and saying it could pay for itself within a year at spot spodumene prices of about $2,700 a tonne. Spot prices have since eased towards $2,200 a tonne. McMahon Managing Director Michael Finnegan said the contract would establish the company as a major underground contractor. And that was $355 million for McMahon to dig under Mount Marion, written by Ryan Johnson on page 34 of today's West.
6: And staying on page 35 for a quick look at some of the market indicators, the markets, the All Ordinaries, the ASX 200 just sort of bounced around sideways yesterday. And opened soft this morning. Gold's trading at $4,053 per troy ounce, and copper at $13,595 continues a very strong run. Oil, the Brent crude started to climb after the difficulties in the Middle East. It's at $85 US a barrel at the moment, but iron ore a tad under $100 a tonne. At the moment, the Aussie dollar is still battling along. It just climbed a little to 70.1 US cents. So that's our business reports for today. And we'll now take a rather more extended look at the weather forecast from page 37 of today's West Australian. For Perth, cloudy, very high chance of showers, most likely in the afternoon and evening. The chance of a thunderstorm in the afternoon and early evening, possibly severe with heavy rain, which may lead to flash flooding. Winds northerly 20 to 30 kilometres per hour, tending northwesterly 25 to 35 kilometres per hour in the early afternoon, then becoming light in the evening. So for today, possible showers and storm, 22 degrees. For tomorrow, cloudy, very high chance of showers, a chance of a thunderstorm in the afternoon and early evening as well, 12 to 20. And Saturday, showers easing, 12 to 19. Maybe a few showers on Sunday as well, a shower or two, 9 to 17. Monday, mostly sunny, 7 to 19. Tuesday, partly cloudy, 7 to 19. And Wednesday, partly cloudy, 8 to 20. Looking around our big state, it's pretty clear all the way down to Meekatharra, where we're seeing some reasonable temperatures, 29 for Headland, 27 for Carnarvon, and 25 for Meekatharra. 25 and partly cloudy in Geraldton, 20 and some showers out at Roddo. Northam, 23 and showers, and right down in the corner, 20 for Bunbury and 19 for Albany with showers and 23 with just clouds at Esperance. Our rainfall year-to-date were 260 millimetres with the July average of 147, but we've had only 22 mils. We might see that increase a little over the next few days, but we're certainly well behind the year-to-date average of 260 mil. Around the country, Adelaide's sunny and 16, Brisbane showers and 21, Canberra's frosts and sunny, 15, Darwin sunny and 32, Hobart partly cloudy and 15, Melbourne cloudy and 15, and Sydney with showers increasing at 18 degrees. So that's the forecast. We'll take a music break now. And unfortunately, Bonnie Tyler, the Welsh singer, passed away this week, age 75. She was in Portugal having some medical treatment, and sadly, we lost her on the 9th of July. Bonnie Tyler with that very, very distinctive voice, and I can't play her biggest song, Total Eclipse of the Heart, because it's far too long for our program, but here's Bonnie Tyler with It's a Heartache.

0: Bonnie Tyler, who sadly passed away a week ago, she apparently had some nodules removed from her vocal cords when she was young and left her with that wonderful gravelly sound and a brilliant singer, and we've lost her. We'll take a message and then come back with some sports reports.
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0: It's 25 minutes to 9, and at 9 o'clock we'll take another 5-minute news break from the ABC. But in the meantime, here's some sports reports.
2: And we're starting off on page 47 for an unattributed report. The heading is Olympic Committee Drawn into Trump-Card Affair. A complaint alleging FIFA President Gianni Infantino has breached rules on political neutrality in his dealings with United States President Donald Trump has been submitted to the International Olympic Committee. Human rights group Fair Square says Infantino, who became an IOC member in 2020, has repeatedly breached the Olympic Charter and the IOC's Code of Ethics, most recently in his handling of the Florian Balogun affair. The United States striker one-match ban was suspended by FIFA's disciplinary committee, freeing him up to play in their World Cup last 16 match against Belgium. That followed a phone call from President Trump to Infantino, with the Swiss insisting FIFA's committees are entirely independent. Britain's Times newspaper has reported that disciplinary committee chair Mohamed Al-Kamali made the key decision to suspend the ban alone, having never been the sole arbiter in any previous published disciplinary cases. FIFA has offered no explanation for why the ban was suspended. Fair Square's complaint alleges 5 clear breaches of the IOC's rules on political neutrality, along with prima facie evidence of 2 further serious breaches, including the handling of the Balogun case. In December, Fair Square made a similar complaint to FIFA's Ethics Committee. Fair Square said it had received acknowledgement that its complaint had been received but had not had any further information. The Norwegian Football Federation wrote to the FIFA Ethics Committee last month requesting it consider Fair Square's complaint. 50 members of the European Parliament wrote to the same committee on June 29th urging it to address the complaint. FIFA and the IOC have been contacted for comment. That was Olympic Committee Drawn into Trump Card Affair on page 47, no attributed author.
3: And we now look to another article on netball. From page 44. And the title here is Maloney Shrugs Vixen's Pain for Diamonds Glasgow Quest. And it's unattributed. It's a case of deja vu for Kate Maloney in the Diamonds chase for Commonwealth Games gold. Melbourne Vixen's captain Maloney was part of Australia's gold medal-winning squad in the 2022 Birmingham Games, finding consolation after a Super Netball grand final loss to West Coast Fever. Now the 33-year-old is preparing for her second Games off the back of a 61-40 decider loss to the Adelaide Thunderbirds. Lamenting the lack of hunger and fight against the Thunderbirds, mid-quarter Maloney had 5 days to lick her wounds before rolling into Diamonds camp. Vixen's teammates, Kira Austin, Joe Weston and Sophie Garbin, are also part of the 12-strong team heading to Glasgow. Garbin, with Thunderbirds rivals Georgie Horgis and Matilda Garrett, is among 5 players set to make their games debut. It was a tough and disappointing loss in the grand final, Diamonds vice-captain Maloney said. But for us Diamond girls, we haven't been able to dwell on it too much. We get to move on really quickly, and we've got a goal of winning a Commonwealth Games gold medal. I came off the back of a similar situation in 2022, so it's probably a similar preparation leading into the second Commonwealth Games. In a lot of ways, it's actually been a nice bit of a turnaround in the fact that we can't dwell on it. We've had to move on. Australia are the top seeds in the 12-team netball competition and lead Pool A, with fellow heavyweights New Zealand and Birmingham runners-up Jamaica in Pool B. The Diamonds have dominated their closest rivals in recent meetings, claiming last year's Constellation Cup. And that was Maloney Shrugs Vixen's Pain for Diamonds Glasgow Quest from page 44 of The West.
0: And now from page 42, a couple of unattributed articles. This is the Forced, which is about rugby union, a forced duo to step up. Western Force will unveil two starting debutants for their historic semi-final clash against the Waratahs as they chase a maiden Super W final appearance. The Force will host their first home final at HBF Park on Saturday as part of a double-header with the Wallabies, but they will be without two key stars. Front rower and former Wallaroo Alapita Ngoamo and midfield and current Wallaroo Cecilia Smith are both unavailable due to suspension following cards in the bonus points win over the Brumbies. Local Cottesloe product Zoe Elliott and New Zealand Touch Rugby International Atawai Hotene will make starting debuts, and Hotene scoring after coming off the bench against the Brumbies. The Force will still boast plenty of experience, with all-time most-capped Wallaroo Pia Tapsell taking her place in the second row, while four-time Super Rugby champion and ex-Waratah Sarah Nakwama is hoping to take down her former side. Kick-off for Saturday's game at HBF Park is 2 p.m. and gates open at about 1:45 p.m. And the second article, the 12-team World Cup. The International Cricket Council has revamped the format for the 2027 World Cup, cutting the field from 14 teams to 12 after a preliminary round. The structure of the ICC's global tournament was a major topic at the recent board meeting in Edinburgh, with changes to the men's showpiece 50-over competition in Southern Africa next year and the 2028 T20 World Cup. Reports that the ODI World Cup's planned expansion to 14 teams would be dialed back have not been fully realised, with the compromise solution seeing three of the lowest-ranked qualifiers taking part in a first round that would see just one progress to the group stage. That will now feature two pools of six, with a new Super 7 stage replacing the planned Super 6 round robin. An additional team in the super phase increases the prospects of an extra match between India and Pakistan, by far the most lucrative fixture in the sport, and one the ICC is eager to facilitate at all times. The 2028 T20 competition will remain a 20-team affair, but with 10 teams qualifying from the group stage instead of eight. That's the end of our sports reports, and we'll come back in a moment with some... with the letters to the editor. But here's a message on one of our locally produced programs.
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0: It's 17 minutes to 9, and we're now going to turn to the letters to the editor. And just to warn you again that the opinions expressed in the letters to the editor and the opinion pieces that follow are those of the authors and do not necessarily reflect the opinions of Vision Australia, Vision Australia Radio, or indeed your readers.
2: And also, just a reminder that as now the letters are spread over two pages, and today it's 38 and 39, we read every second letter just to give a good coverage from both pages. The first one is under the heading, Housing Crisis Hits Regional Schools. I'm writing to express my deep concern about the gradual decline of country primary schools, particularly Munglin Up Primary School between Esperance and Ravensthorpe in WA. For years, our school has endured a revolving door of teachers. The children of our community deserve better. One of the biggest barriers to attracting and retaining quality teachers is the lack of suitable accommodation. The Shire of Ravensthorpe generously donated land for a teacher's house. Our community was heartened when the state government committed to building that home, and sadly that promise has since been withdrawn. The impact of this decision reaches far beyond the classroom. Our farming community relies on young families choosing to live and work here. Farmers want to employ skilled workers and provide opportunities for the next generation, but families are understandably reluctant to settle where they cannot be confident their children will receive a stable education. The result is heartbreaking. Families leave, community numbers decline, local businesses suffer, sporting clubs struggle, volunteers become harder to find. A school that should be the heart of the community slowly loses the support it needs to survive. Even more distressing are the sacrifices many farming families have to make. Mothers move to town with their primary school-aged children so they can access consistent schooling, while fathers remain on the farm to keep the business running. Families are separated. Children miss the daily support of both parents, and the emotional and financial support burden is enormous. No family should have to choose between earning a living on the land and providing their children with a reliable education. Regional WA contributes enormously to the economy. Our farmers produce the food that feeds Australia and the world, yet many rural communities continue to feel forgotten when it comes to essential services. Teacher housing should not be viewed as an optional extra, it is critical infrastructure. If governments are serious about strengthening regional WA, they must invest in the foundations that allow communities to survive and grow. Providing suitable housing for teachers is one practical, achievable step that would make an immediate and lasting difference. I respectfully ask the government to honour its commitment to Munglinup, provide the promised teacher accommodation and develop a long-term strategy to support teacher housing in rural communities across WA, writes Anne Bell from Munglinup.
3: Daunting speed of AI. Unlike the Industrial Revolution, which largely replaced manual labour with machines, AI has the potential to replace both physical and intellectual work across a wide range of occupations. Many argue that, as in previous technological revolutions, new jobs will replace those that disappear. Perhaps they will, but there is no guarantee the transition will be as smooth this time, given the unprecedented speed in which AI is evolving. AI systems can already perform an increasing number of tasks, and they can operate 24 hours a day without wages, penalty rates, superannuation, sick leave or annual leave. The financial incentive for businesses is to adopt AI is obvious and will inevitably place pressure on many existing jobs. The consequences extend well beyond employment. Nations that lead in AI research and development will enjoy major economic and strategic advantages, while those that fall behind risk becoming increasingly dependent on others. Governments need to treat this issue with far greater urgency. AI is advancing faster than policy, regulation and workforce planning. If we fail to prepare now, we may soon find ourselves reacting to changes that have already transformed our economy and society, rather than shaping them in the public interest, writes Ewan Armstrong from Mount Hawthorne.
0: Policy distinction. Walter Horeb, letters 14th of July, in his criticism of Pauline Hanson's political policies, states she has been repeating the same absurdities for a long time. Mr. Horeb does not distinguish between what is absurd and is controversial. This is an important distinction, as there is a big difference between the two. Many of her policies, such as reducing immigration, tougher law and order measures, reducing energy costs, greater scrutiny of government spending, more support for regional Australia and opposition to what she says is excessive bureaucracy and political correctness, are indeed controversial but hardly absurd. Many of her proposals are controversial because they challenge current policy settings, but controversy alone does not make a policy absurd, as Mr. Horeb seems to be insinuating. Ultimately, Australia's voters will decide whether her overall package of policies aligns with their priorities, and as the results of recent opinion polls reveal, about 30% of voters seem to do so, says Kevin Woods of Geograph.
2: Peace and housing lost. Thank you, Joel Dickinson, Letters 15th of July, for highlighting the issue with short-term rentals. Shelter WA reported recently that short-term rentals were vastly outnumbering available long-term rentals in Western Australia, especially in regional areas. In addition to the effect on housing availability by taking so many properties out of the market, the proliferation of unhosted short-term rentals that permit up to 12, often highly sociable, guests is impacting the amenity of otherwise quiet neighbourhoods. Responsibility for approving such usage under local planning laws has been delegated from state to local councils and then to council officers, allowing our elected officials again to employ the Sergeant Schultz defence on an important issue affecting our communities, writes A. Douse from Hillary's.
3: Stop and check. The debate on train lighting continues as a draft bill is now being prepared to force improvement in lighting on wagons and locomotives. The prohibitive cost of installing electric lights on thousands of wagons would do nothing to improve rail safety at level crossings. All freight wagons and passenger cars have side reflectors, which show up in car headlights when road users approach an unprotected crossing when a train is passing. Approaching trains have powerful headlights with additional flashing strobe-type lights, easily visible to any road user at night. These conditions apply to trains throughout Australia by the rail safety authorities. Unprotected crossings have warning signs, and it is the responsibility of road users to stop, look and listen at any such crossing, whether day or night, writes Kevin Pierce from Mount Pleasant.
0: And our final letter from page 38, stumped by the Ledger. Your coverage of Brendan McCullum's departure as England coach reminded me of an E61 Institute economist who analysed Bazball several months ago. While the rest of us argued over vibes, intent and fearless cricket, they did the unfashionable thing and looked at the evidence. Their conclusion was rather less romantic than the marketing. Bazball wasn't quite the revolution it was claimed to be. Perhaps this is the first documented case of economics proving more useful than cricket commentary, suggests Richard Nichols of St James.
2: Now on to page 39, and this one is under the heading Party Attitudes a Bit on the Nose. A strike at Port Hedland with bouncy castle and face painting beside the picket line, News 15th of the 7th, that projects celebration and prosperity, not hardship. It suggests a remarkable disconnect from the wider community that ultimately pays the price when our major export industries are disrupted. Many of these BHP workers are already earning incomes most West Australians can only dream of, yet they are seeking an even bigger pay increase. Have they considered how their actions are viewed by families struggling with mortgages, rising power bills and grocery costs? When your workplace is the gateway through which so much of our state's prosperity flows, you have a responsibility not to jeopardise the revenue that supports hospitals, police, schools and other essential public services. If the aim is to win public sympathy, the bouncy castle and face painting are a spectacular own goal, writes Mary Barrett Leonard from Claremont.
3: Keeping the money here. The unions are trying to squeeze as much money as possible out of these rich multinationals that send their profits overseas, whereas wages are circulated back into the community, writes Tom Meehan from Warnborough.
0: Not walking the talk. I was puzzled after reading the Jessica Page piece, Premier's Dangerous Defence, Opinion 15th of July. Page's analysis demonstrated how Roger Cook's stance on the union's industrial war in the Pilbara appears entirely based on political survival, aka his relationship with Labor's power brokers and the Pilbara unions. I am puzzled because Cook's public messaging, general media, Facebook messaging and WA parliamentary reporting, is always I, Labor, my, government, and will always do what is right for WA. We all know what Pilbara's royalties have done for WA, what they have delivered to the state in terms of a budget surplus, and what they have done for Australia in the huge tax revenues delivered to the federal government. So surely, if he and Labor do what is right for WA and all West Australians, as he claims, he would step up now and show some real leadership and call out what the Pilbara unions are doing for just 200 of their members who are each already receiving, as reported, in excess of $200,000 per annum, and stop this industrial war. Roger Cook and his new minister, Daniel Pastorelli, rather than acting in the interests of 200 well-paid West Australian Pilbara workers, should act, as they always claim, in the interests of all West Australians. Or do we have more Labor lies? Asks Andrew Wagstaff of Forrest.
2: Put the troublemakers on notice. As a Dockers supporter from day one and credited with introducing the Free-O chant, I wish to apologise on behalf of all our members at the appalling treatment some Sydney supporters got at last Thursday's game. We are fortunate to be able to see our stars play nearly every second week, where other team supporters only see theirs probably once a year, and that should be an enjoyable occasion, win or lose. Our membership has jumped to 70,000. Where have they come from? Certainly not from true Eagles supporters who are loyal and would never swap teams. They're floaters who must be on a winning team. Unfortunately, they bring their bad sportsmanship with them. Those Sydney supporters would have bought their tickets online as these floaters have, as 40,000 Dockers members have their same regular seats. The only ones available are in a cheaper block of seats. Dockers members sitting near these unsportsmanlike hoods must loudly call them out that their rude behaviour is not to be tolerated and must cease. Optus Stadium must come to the party and in each break flash on the screen the telephone number to call for security to come and eject these troublemakers. The Dockers club can easily obtain the name of the people who bought the seats where the hoods were sitting, and if they are ejected from two games they should be banned from attending future matches, writes Barry Kerrigan from Karrinup.
3: Just let us shine. There seems to be many people in WA who just can't stomach the fact that my Dockers are doing very well, at the moment anyway. While the other West Australian team is in a building phase, they will say anything to bring Frio down. Can you please just let us have our moment in the sun? It may not last, and we've waited a long time. And please don't respond with how much silverware there is across town. Well done to them through some difficult times. Name and address supplied.
0: And possibly our last letter before our cross to the news. Tim McCracken from Wembley Downs reports more hind than vision. And Don Robertson's very reasoned and timely letter, 11th of July, regarding resilience of our telecommunications systems hit the nail on the head. It is good to see this important conversation starting in the public arena. A fallback system would probably need to be limited to emergency services and government contact number access for us Joe citizens, maybe messaging but definitely no internet. The system should support EFTPOS transactions so the economy does not stop. In secondary purpose should be to keep the country functioning in the event of a national emergency. All essential government, three levels, and police and military functions should be supported. Presumably, a fallback system would need to be a basic attribute of a long distance for best practical coverage of remote areas, wide coverage with significant tower transmission overlaps for redundancy, and we will need appropriate spin nomenclature to convince that voters that the government has come up with a cutting-edge solution. Let's see how the 3G... went on. Of course, the new system will require a government-owned and operated telco to manage it securely. The new telco would need an appropriate modern techie name. Telstra sounds okay. Hindsight is a great thing, but really, some things are predictable. And that letter was from Tim McCracken of Wembley Downs. And I think we've got time for, have we got time for one more? Oh, Fiona, Double Trouble.
3: Oh, God, all right. Double Trouble, or Double the Trouble. As I was channel surfing my way through the morning programmes, I came across two of my personal hates, gambling offers on programmes of mixed martial arts. Wouldn't the world be a better place without either of these challenges to the enjoyment of real life? Asks Ron Elliott from Palmyra.
0: And that's all we have time for, but the Noongar word of the day is mank. In English, that's tea leaves. That's mank is tea leaves. It's 9 o'clock now.
5: 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The WA Chamber of Commerce and Industry warns long-term strike action at BHP's Port Hedland operations could affect the

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2: Yes, that's 6 minutes past nine. You're back with us in our East Perth studio bringing you West Coast News. And we now have some opinion pieces. And the first of those is today's editorial on page two of the West Australian. Rules needed for effective and fair AI use. It sounds like a quiz game you might play with your mates at the pub or over dinner. What have been humankind's most important achievements? The harnessing of fire, metallurgy, the wheel, electricity, the steam engine, the internal combustion engine, vaccination and antibiotics, the silicon chip, satellite technology, the internet. There are plenty more. And stand by, because the biggest change agent of the modern age is already here, artificial intelligence, or more commonly, AI. It has only two letters, but its reach and its importance will be felt from A to Z. We are at a fascinating, super exciting and pivotal moment. The AI revolution will touch every industry and current and future generations. Changes are coming at breakneck speed. AI can give us superpowers if it is used properly, but it will present challenges. All of which makes it crucial that the government provides the necessary leadership and legislation to make the best of the opportunity that lies ahead. With that in mind, it is encouraging that Prime Minister Anthony Albanese has signalled he will play a key role. In a major speech on Wednesday, he outlined the focus he was putting on AI. Mr. Albanese said AI was already part of our daily lives. He said, it's changing the way our universities teach and the way students learn. It's helping small businesses owners to cut time they spend on paperwork. It's driving productivity and it's driving discovery. It's building new screening tools for cancer and disease. It is critical and urgent innovation priority for our Defence Force and security agencies. The government would establish a set of Australian standards for AI with the aim of taking legislation to Parliament early next year. There would be rules around where the necessary data centres would be built and the power and the water they used. The creative industries and news media will be a major part of the strength of AI. So the government needs to play its part in ensuring the models are as effective as possible so we can all get maximum benefit. Importantly, Mr. Albanese acknowledged the need to protect those industries. He said Australian writers, musicians, artists and journalists must retain ownership and control of their work. An artist's creative endeavour is their work and should be properly and their property. No company should use Australian books, music or art or news to build or train AI without artists' control. That includes the artists' control of the price and value of their work. Anything less is theft, Mr. Albanese said. A fundamental part of protecting our democracy is ensuring citizens can have well-informed exchanges of views about the topics that shape their lives. Australian journalists and media organisations have long provided the news and views that involves. The government needs to provide the legislative framework in which AI is harnessed safely and fairly so tech companies pay for what they use and Australian content and jobs are protected and maximised. And that's today's editorial from page two of the West Australian. Rules needed for effective and fair AI use. And responsibility for that editorial comment is taken by WAN Editor-in-Chief Christopher Dore.
3: And on to page 13 for our second opinion piece, and Fiona and I will share the reading of this one. It's written by Kim McDonald, who's the property editor, and her topic is, who will get to share in the spoils brought by AI? We should get a 10% discount at self-checkouts, and that's just the start. Prime Minister Anthony Albanese said on Wednesday that his new Office for AI and upcoming national standard for big tech operations is an attempt to get ahead of the curve of technology. but we're not ahead of the curve. AI is already halfway around the track. AI's technological advance has taken off and has so far failed to share the spoils with broader society. We can see it quite clearly at supermarket self-checkout registers, a technological advance which has cost jobs yet failed to benefit anyone but big corporate retailers and their shareholders. While they enjoy the extra profits, shoppers have meanwhile struggled with grocery bills that have arisen faster over the past 5 years than general inflation. One of the first things the new Office for AI should consider is emulating the push by New York lawmakers to enforce a mandatory 10% discount on groceries and other items scanned through self-checkout registers. The New York politician pushing for the mandated discount claims it reflects the reduced operational costs for retailers using automated registers instead of workers, while at the same time rewarding shoppers for scanning groceries, a free service that was, until recently, widely available. This is the type of action voters need to demand from the new Office for AI as we deal with the fallout of a technological juggernaut that is advancing faster than we can restrain it or retrain for it. AI will lead to new and different kinds of jobs, but the transition period will most likely involve a period of elevated unemployment. But that in itself is not a reason to stop advancing your use of artificial intelligence. If we do not embrace technological progress, we would still have nightmen collecting waste from outhouses. Failing to continue our advance to the best of our ability would ultimately cost jobs. But lawmakers need to address the fact that automation not only affects livelihoods, but also the pool of taxes it uses to finance things like schools and hospitals.
4: A large retailer that employs a worker on $80,000 income before tax would normally pay about $4,400 a year in payroll tax, while that employee would pay about $15,000 in income tax, $1,600 on Medicare levy, and about $3,000 on GST, assuming they used half of their income on bills and the other for expenditure. That is a combined loss of about $24,000 annually that would fail to go into government coffers every time someone on an $80,000 salary was made redundant by technology, equivalent to about 30% of their salary. The counter-argument is that technological change will have little impact on government income because company profits are also charged at 30%. Company profits would be supercharged under AI, not only by the absence of payroll tax and wages, but also because companies would not have to pay mandatory superannuation payments or workers' compensation insurance. But I'm sure most would agree that a 30% tax on company profits is not as generous as it sounds. Companies have greater flexibility to avoid tax through reinvestment, higher executive remuneration, shareholder dividends, debt repayment, and payment to overseas subsidiaries and parent companies, which ultimately means governments will have less for public services. The new AI office will need to consider how employees will maintain an income and how big business will continue contributing to government coffers amid the increasing workforce automation. There have been several suggestions that employers should pay a type of payroll tax on AI, also known as a robot tax. It was suggested by Bill Gates in 2017, who called for a tax on any tech that replaced a worker. But the same idea was rejected by the European Parliament in the same year, partly on concerns it could slow innovation and competitiveness. In my opinion, any solution should prioritise keeping people engaged in the workforce, albeit with a shorter working week. Perhaps more free time and less stress will make up for lower pay. In the meantime, where's that grocery discount? And that was Who Will Get to Share in the Spoils Brought by AI, written by Kim MacDonald, the property editor, and on page 13 of The West.
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2: It's 16 minutes past nine and we're in the last phase of our program for today, and the next thing we do is bring you your stars.
3: Indeed. We'll give you a quick look at the... We've had a quick look at the recipe of the day. Beetroot, blood orange and pork salad. Now, I think Fiona and I have already expressed desires in the past that this time of the year we want hearty soups and casseroles, not salads. This looks very nice and very colourful, but a summer one I think it is rather than for now. Anyway, on to the stars. Kim Fairminer brings them to us. A couple have got four stars, but mostly it's three. Aries, you are three to start with. A nifty technological advance or new way of thinking expands spiritual possibilities. Digitise your imagination.
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4: 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Brilliant ideas are flooding into your mind and merging with flashes of creative genius. 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
3: Oh, I like that one. I wish it was mine.
4: Yes.
2: Well, Pisces is three stars. Fast-paced changes in your domestic situation bounce off your financial dreams and values. Something new can form. Well, the flavour of the day, it's stimulating and expansive. And your birthday message, and if it is your birthday on the 16th of July, many happy returns. It was my daughter's birthday yesterday, but she's off in Bali or somewhere now. Your birthday message is invest your energy efficiently and have a good one if it's yours, and you share it with some interesting people. Raoul Amundsen, he was the Norwegian polar explorer, led the first expedition to the South Pole. He was born in 1872, died in 1928. In 1911, Ginger Rogers was born. She passed away in 1995. She was she was actually that brilliant dancer, but she also won an Academy Award for Kitty Foyle in Stage Door. And she also, it's about her that she was always that famous saying, Ginger Rogers did everything Fred Astaire did, but she did it backwards on high
3: heels. Yes, well done her.
2: And our own Margaret Court is 84 today.
3: Good boy. And,
2: yeah, born in 1942. And Michael Flatley.
3: Oh.
2: The dancer choreographer for Riverdance.
3: When it was all the rage, yes.
2: Born in 1958.
3: Well, there you go.
2: Right, so that's that for now. We're now to a couple of magazine articles.
3: Yes, I've got an article about the World Cup, sort of fleshes out some of the other bits and pieces for it. It's on page 7. It's written by Jackson Barrett. And the headline is Shakira, Bieber and a teen set to outshine them all. Spain's golden boy ready to put final stamp on cup. The World Cup was meant to belong to the stars we already know and love. The greatest player of all time, Lionel Messi, the greatest player right now, Kylian Mbappe, and England's greatest goal scorer, Harry Kane. But when it mattered most, 19-year-old Spanish sensation Lamine Yamal stormed the stage. He's already the front man at global heavyweight Barcelona and was pivotal to Spain becoming European champions in 2024. All that was left for the teenager was to come of age with the world watching, and he did that in Spain's 2-0 upset victory over tournament favourites France on Wednesday morning. The surprise didn't lie in Spain making the final. It was a surprise how they made it look so easy. The semi-final in Dallas was more one-sided than the scoreline suggests. Spain simply didn't allow France enough of the ball for stars like Mbappe, who is tied at the top of the Golden Boot race, and stud forwards Ousmane Dembélé and Michael Olise to carry their side to victory like they have done across the past 4 weeks. It was a win for Spain's fine-tuned and well-drilled system over France's star power. Yamal was front and centre of it all. He didn't score, but he gave French defenders grief for the full 90 minutes and won the foul that led to Mikel Oyarzabal's opening goal in the first half. Tottenham fullback Porro put them 2 goals ahead just before the hour mark, and Yamal would have added his name to the score sheet with a typically classy finish if not for a tight offside call. Yamal is the coolest player in soccer, on and off the pitch. He has a lovable boyish style that shines when he has the ball at his feet. He's got corporate deals with McDonald's, Spotify and Adidas that plaster his face across the globe, and he made a splash at Spain's pre-tournament camp by sporting a bespoke Chanel cardigan and enough bling to make your eyes water. But like Messi, Kane and Mbappe, he has lived up to the sky-high expectations on the pitch. Speaking on his 19th birthday, the day before the win over France, Yamal said he simply doesn't feel the pressure. Draped in a chunky jewel-encrusted necklace he'd bought for himself to celebrate his big day, he said, "I don't feel pressure. I play the way I know. I just give everything I have for the dream. When you give it your all, you don't feel pressure." The Spanish wonder boy won't be the only glitz at the final. FIFA is pushing for the half-time break at the final in New Jersey on Monday morning, Australian Western Standard Time, to last up to 25 minutes to allow headline performances from Madonna, Shakira, wildly popular Korean boy band BTS and Justin Bieber. The laws of the game governed by the International Football Association Board independently of FIFA said the half-time break is to be not exceeding 15 minutes. Tom Cruise, Laura Pausini, Nicole Scherzinger, Robbie Williams and high-profile YouTube content creator Is Show Speed are set to perform as part of the ceremony, with Jennifer Hudson to sing the United States national anthem. Shakira is linked to Spain's only previous World Cup triumph in 2010 because her song, Waka Waka, This Time for Africa, was the tournament's anthem, and then-partner Gerard Pique played a starring role at centre-back for the winners. And that was Shakira, Bieber and a teen set to outshine them all, written by Jackson Barrett on page 7 of today's West.
2: And long-term listeners who've heard me once in a while mention Trove, the Australian National Library's scanning of newspapers throughout Australia. And if you go online, you can look up all sorts of newspapers and events from going way back into the 1820s. However, I look up the West Australian, and it was published first in 1879. And on Monday, the 16th of July, 1906, on page 7, there was a report that caught my eye. Proceedings in the French chambers, authors of conspiracy denounced and Zola honoured. This is a story about the Dreyfus affair. If you're familiar with it, we'll run through this and I'll bring you up to speed. So from London in July the 14th, 1906, the French Chamber of Deputies, by 473 votes to 42, approved of Captain Dreyfus's reinstatement in the army, and by 477 to 27, approved of Colonel Picquart's rehabilitation. A motion by Monsieur Plassans declaring for the dismissal of the officers who committed the Dreyfus forgeries was rejected, but another motion rendering homage to authors of the Dreyfus revision, announcing the authors of the conspiracy, then expressing confidence in the government to execute the necessary penal measures. The remains of late Emile Zola, who championed the cause of revision, are to be transferred to the Pantheon, and the Senate by sixfold majority approved of the reinstatement of Captain Dreyfus and Colonel Picquart. General Mercier, who was Minister for War in 1894, who opposed the motion, declared the judgment of the court was much more the court martial was much more convincing than the Court of Cassation. Whereupon the senator was ejaculated, "Mercier ought to replace Dreyfus on Devil's Island," an interjection which received with cheers. Now, the Dreyfus affair was, he was a Jewish captain in the French army, and he was fraudulently accused of being a spy. And a group of other army officers put together all sorts of documents to prove that, and he was actually sent to Devil's Island for life. And the author, Emile Zola, he wrote an open letter to have it published. And he had written in 1898, and it was published in the newspaper, the L'Aura. And Zola addressed the President of France, Félix Faure, and accused his government of anti-Semitism and the unlawful jailing of Alfred Dreyfus, a French captain from the General Staff. And he was sentenced to lifelong penal servitude for espionage and sent to a penal colony on Devil's Island in French Guiana. Zola pointed out judicial errors and lack of serious evidence during Dreyfus's trial, and the letter was printed on the front page of the newspaper and caused a stir in France and abroad. And that newspaper, it was all the front page, and it was J'accuse, which is French's I accuse. And unfortunately, at that time, in the late 1890s, Zola was prosecuted for libel, found guilty in 1898, and to avoid imprisonment, he fled to England. Other pamphlets in proclaiming Dreyfus's innocence then started appearing, and in November 1896, a major book, Miscarriage of Justice. And J'accuse is one of the best-known newspaper articles in the world. As a result of the popularity of the letter, even the English-speaking world, J'accuse has become a common expression of outrage and accusation against someone powerful, whatever the merits of the accusation. So it's a famous affair, and one should keep that one in mind, J'accuse, of someone bravely standing up and accusing people of malfeasance and strange ideas. I mentioned Ginger Rogers before, the American vaudeville stage and screen dancer. She won an Academy Award for her performance in as Kitty Foyle in Stage Door. And that phrase, Ginger Rogers did everything Fred Astaire did but backwards on the high heels, is a humorous and iconic quote that originated from a comic strip, actually, by Bob Thaves in 1982. It highlights the challenges faced by women in the traditional male-dominated fields, suggesting that they often perform the same tasks as men but under much more difficult conditions. The quote's been popularised by various public figures, including Ronald Reagan. But that's all we really have time for in West Coast News for today. That's the 16th of July. It was a pleasure to bring you West Coast News, and we thank you for your company. I'm Keith Faulkner, and I was joined by Judy Richards and Fiona Noble, and we enjoyed bringing them to you. We hope you enjoyed it as much as we did in bringing them. Bye for now.
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10: Hi, and hello, Andrew.
9: Hello, Simon. How are you this week?
10: Fabulous. Thanks for being here once again, Andrew. It's always good to see you.
9: You too.
10: I have been really enjoying this theme of Disability Pride Month. On reflection, I realised that a lot of the programs that we've been creating and I've been working on over the years with this program is all about disability pride in one way or another. And I often tell the guests that I'm preparing that our program is a form of advocacy, and our guest that we will be speaking to later will be endorsing that sort of sentiment. So, Andrew, this week we are going to be talking about Disability Pride Month, and we are going to be talking to someone who was part of the CP Active Changemakers program. Have you got some information there about the CP Active Changemakers program?
9: Yes, I do. It's run by the Cerebral Palsy Alliance, and it's the CP Active Young Changemakers program, and it's designed for 18 to 30-year-olds. It's an Australia-wide program, and it's based over East through CP Alliance, over East being the term that we use here in Perth for the East Coast. It's also a self-paced program, so there's a new module that's released every fortnight, and people can actually register for this. So if you go to their website, which is cpactive.org.au/changemakers, you can click on a button there and indicate your registration for that. So it's a terrific program, and a guest that is coming up on the program, Kyra Cullerton, is a participant of that. And it's available to anyone to take part in that, and it's Australia-wide.
10: And it's wonderful to see these different variations of leadership programs that are available for people with a disability. And without trying to do so, what they are doing is helping people with a disability have pride, because we in the disability sector have felt downtrodden, forgotten about and neglected over the years. And with these young people coming up, they are able to say, I am proud of me, and I also am proud of the fact that I have a disability. We spoke to Emma Vardy a little while ago in one of our programs, and she was a participant in the Deaf Blind West Australians Leadership Program, and she spoke about very similar things to what Kira will be talking about when we speak to her later on. And it is how to develop that sense of pride within oneself to say, I can do this. Disability or not, I can do this. Now, there's another program that's well known within Australia and Western Australia called Leadability, which is run through Leadership WA. And have you got some information there about Leadability, Andrew? Because we will be talking about that in a future program.
9: Yes, I do. So their next leadership program is coming up in September, but the closing date for applications for that is coming up very soon. It's Wednesday, the 15th of July. So if you go to the Leadership WA website, which is leadershipwa.org.au, on their homepage, there's a button on there that says programs. Click on that. There's another button to click on for the Leadability course, and then there's Apply Now there. So it's a great course.
10: And wherever you are within Australia listening to this program, just know that there are ways of being supported to assist you getting the skills you need to feel a little bit more confident about yourself and feel a bit more confident about your place in the world, in the community. And it is also about what I talk about a lot of the time, building up a community and a sense of belonging. And with a sense of belonging, that's where you get your pride. And whilst we're all a diverse, broad community in the disability sector, we have common threads that can join us together. And that leads nicely into our conversation with Kyra Cullerton, who is a disability advocate and a filmmaker, and you can find her films on YouTube and other places and look out for those kinds of things. And if you're a budding filmmaker, stay tuned to find out more about that. Thanks for joining us, Kyra. Now, for those who aren't familiar with where we're all located, Andrew and I are in the Perth studios of Vision Australia Radio, and Kyra, you're in a town called Australind, which is near Bunbury, is that right?
11: Yes.
10: For any train spotters out there, there is a train line. We don't have very many trains in Perth that go outside of the metropolitan area. We have two, I think, and one is down to Bunbury, and that's called the Australind line. Now, one of the reasons I've got you on the program, it's Disability Pride Month, and I contacted an organisation called Cerebral Palsy Alliance, and they put me in touch with you because you are a CP Active change maker. Tell us a little bit about that.
11: So CP Active is run through the Cerebral Palsy Alliance, and the change makers program is basically a program designed for people with CP and similar disabilities to learn advocacy and leadership skills.
10: And just tell us about the nature of your cerebral palsy, please.
11: My cerebral palsy presents as spastic quadriplegia. So essentially that means that all four limbs are affected. I use a power wheelchair full time. I need assistance for all daily activities. And all my muscles are really tight all the time, so I'm constantly tensed up.
10: How old are you?
11: I'll be 19 in August.
10: Wow, that's fab. And you're at university at the minute?
11: I will be starting university at the end of July, yeah.
10: And what were you studying there then?
11: I will be doing a Bachelor of Community and Human Services.
10: What's your aim with that?
11: I want to either become a student support officer, so like helping students in high school, or a disability advocate, which is kind of why I got into the CP Active Changemakers program as well.
10: What were some of the key aspects that the CP Active Changemakers program were aiming to do, and how did you find it all?
11: The biggest thing that we all found was it was most important that we had found a community. It was a self-paced course, but we had regular online meetups, and we would hear from like guest speakers with lived experience of disability, and then we got to like hear their stories. And yeah, I learned a lot from it, and I learned a lot about myself.
10: It was an online course, so, and it was Australia wide. How did it physically work? Were you on like Teams or Zoom or something like that? How did it physically work?
11: So we had content to work through on a platform called Moodle, and then we had like regular Zoom meetings.
10: And do you know how long the program has been running for?
11: I believe they trialed it in 2022 and the first proper round was 2023, but I may be wrong.
10: And what do you think some of the more key elements are that you gained from doing this leadership program?
11: So in terms of like what I learned, I definitely learned a lot about my identity as a whole, so not just like my disability, but I also learned that advocacy and leadership don't have to be your stereotypical like leading big groups or having a big public profile. Like it can be small actions, such as signing petitions or like supporting other people in the disabled community. And I also learned that an act of resistance that also shows disability pride is to use previously ableist language with pride. So an example of this is, shout out Laura if you're listening. One of the masterclass hosts, Laura, taught me that you can say crip time as a disabled person, which basically means that it takes longer for disabled people to complete tasks that non-disabled people would complete at a faster rate.
10: I do like that reclaiming of language, and given that I don't have a physical disability, I wouldn't use that terminology, but I know a number of people who do have physical disabilities and are wheelchair users and similar, and I have heard that term CRIP used quite a lot. And there was even a program in the Perth Festival, if I remember rightly, that used that terminology as well. But it's great. And talking about disability pride, one of the aspects that have struck me during this whole thinking about what disability pride is, that it's because we've had leaders and because we've had advocates that allow us to speak up about our disability, that we can now have pride within ourselves, including our disability. How do you feel about that?
11: I definitely think that, like, it's important to acknowledge those who have come before us, because without them, we wouldn't be where we are today. There is still a long way to go in terms of equal rights and that kind of thing, but they definitely played a big role. And I think, and this is what I aim to do as well with what I'm doing and teaching future generations, is just the most important aspect for me, at least for disability pride, is challenging those ableist assumptions and expectations that non-disabled people have of disabled people, and just normalizing disability as a natural part of human diversity and not something to be ashamed of or scared of.
10: That's right. And you're really fabulous role model already. And what did you say? You're 19?
11: I'll be 19 in August, yeah.
10: That's fabulous. And I saw somewhere on the internet that I think you started this public life when you were about 13 or something, which is pretty amazing as well. Given that the nature of your cerebral palsy, I'm assuming that you would probably need help all of the time with nearly everything that you do. Is that right?
11: So all activities of daily living I need help with. And essentially I can't be left alone, because if I drop something on the floor, I can't pick it up. If I need water, I can't go and get water.
10: One of the reasons I really want to talk to people like yourself, not only are you already demonstrating great leadership, so the program that you just participated in should be very proud, you are demonstrating what we are talking about, because it's important that people in your sort of situation have to speak up all the time about what they need, what they don't need, how they want to be treated and how they don't want to be treated. How do you feel about that?
11: I know in my experience, advocating for myself in terms of what you just said, like how I want to be treated and that kind of thing, is definitely something that I have to constantly do with like every new person that I meet. And it does get tiring at times, like repeating myself over and over again, but it's just what I have to do.
10: Now, you spoke to me when we were preparing for this about the different levels of, let's just say, intimacy and whatnot, because like we just discussed, when you have a physical disability like that, your physical intimacy and private public gets blurred.
11: So I think you're alluding to the fact that I recently came out as asexual and queer. So like my asexuality is not a result of my disability.
10: No.
11: So my CP and my anxiety, which I don't consider my anxiety a disability, but anyway, neither of those things caused my asexuality, but my experience of having to have people dress me and take me to the bathroom and do all the very private things that non-disabled people can usually do by themselves has made me really value bodily autonomy and privacy. And for that reason, I am very, how do I put this? I don't see sex and that kind of thing as an important aspect of society or relationships. Like, I get its reproductive purposes, apart from that, I just don't value it. I don't feel attraction to anyone in that way. And I don't think I ever will in a typical sense.
10: I raise this only because it also emphasises that while within these awareness months and so on, we like to all be under the one umbrella, we have a disability or we identify as having a disability. Some people don't have a choice. They can't hide from it. But we are a diverse, multi-layered community, and we're talking about that here now.
9: You're listening to In Plain Sight on Vision Australia Radio with Simon Chong and me, Andrew Williams. Our guest this week is disability advocate Kyra Cullerton. And now it's back to Simon and Kyra.
10: Now, talking about all this, you produced and created a film, a short film for the Focus on Ability Film Festival, which I saw on YouTube or somewhere like that. And I think the film was called Letter to CP or something. What was it called?
11: It was called Dear Cerebral Palsy.
10: Dear Cerebral Palsy, yeah. And is that on YouTube?
11: Yes, it is.
10: I watched it and I thought it was fantastic. Can you give us a brief synopsis of that film?
11: So essentially it was a mini documentary because all the films in that film festival can't be longer than 5 minutes, excluding the credits. And it was a letter from me to my CP, and I essentially just thanked it for everything that it has put me through and acknowledged that there have been some bad things that have happened to me because of my CP, but there's also been a lot of good things that have happened. And I didn't want to sugarcoat. Like, I wanted to highlight the reality of living with a disability, because often as disabled people, I shouldn't speak for the whole community, but we often get pitied, like, oh, like, your life must be really terrible. And most of us will tell you that's not the case. The thing that I guess is the most frustrating is people's assumptions and that stigma. Mm-hmm. Like, so I basically wanted to say, hey, like, there have been some negative things that have happened to me, but it's who I am and I don't want to change that. I wouldn't be doing this podcast if it wasn't for the fact that I had CP. And like, I think that's pretty, like, it's important to acknowledge both sides and be realistic that there are both good and bad in most situations in life.
10: I totally agree with you, and I really thank you for that really eloquent and lovely way you described that. And I've heard that said previously, and I've actually said the same thing about my vision impairment as well. We couldn't be the people we are without going through what we've been through. And you've got another film that you're working on or ready to be launched as well.
11: So I made another documentary for the same film festival that should be released pretty soon, hopefully around mid-August. That's called You've Got This, and it's essentially inspired by, like, the mental health challenges that I've had, especially in the past couple of years as a result of my CP. And it's kind of just like talking to my younger self and being like, hey, things will... I didn't want to sugarcoat it, so I wanted to be realistic and be like, your feelings are valid, but things will get better over time. And so essentially it's just I made a documentary of what I needed to hear and what I continued to tell myself during the time that I was struggling.
10: Can I ask, as a bit of a nerdy question, how did you physically go about that? What kind of assistance did you get making that last film? And where did you do that?
11: I did most of it by myself. When I say by myself, it wasn't by myself. I had a lot of help, but I didn't do it with an organisation. I did it independently. A lot of it was filmed by other people, so mainly one of our support workers. And I just had different people come and film different scenes. So I had, like, a scene with my friends. I did a scene with a couple of my former teachers from high school and yeah, that kind of thing.
10: So given that you were born with a disability, can you tell me two of the main aspects that have really been a bugbear of yours having a physical disability with cerebral palsy?
11: I think the main one would be stigma. Because of the severity of my physical impairments, I often do get talked to like I'm a two-year-old. And that really annoys me, and it actually does trigger my anxiety because like I have to work twice as hard to prove that I am capable because they already have those low expectations of me and they're already talking to me like I don't understand. That's definitely a big one.
10: That's one area where I heard this term called super crip, which meant that everyone with a disability has to be super duper stronger and better than everyone else so we can not only be an average person, we have to be better than the average person, which, you know, no one else in the community gets put under that kind of scrutiny.
11: I've actually never heard of that phrase before, but I absolutely love it because that is exactly what it feels like.
10: So tell me again, what are you going to be studying at university?
11: Community and Human Services.
10: Do you physically go to a university, at Bunbury or something?
11: So the exact course that I want to do is not run through the Bunbury campus. So the majority, if not all of my studies will be online, but I don't mind. Like I've never studied online before, so it will be interesting, but I'm actually excited.
10: Have you felt like you've always been this motivated and been wanting to be a community-minded person?
11: Well, I think a big part of it was like I look up to certain people and I feel like I want to be like them.
10: Do you want to name any role models?
11: Mostly teachers, which is why they were in my film, because I actually talk about how I look up to them and like I always wanted to just be like them. But I realized recently that the main reason why I wanted to be like a lot of my teachers was because they were often where I found the most understanding. Obviously, there were teachers that weren't so understanding of my needs, but those who were, I was like, I want to be like you and be that person for the next generation of young people.
10: Now, for anyone that's curious, that CP Active Changemakers program, what would you say about people wanting to get involved with something like that? Hearing you on this radio and podcast program, a very fabulous illustration of what programs like this can do. What would you say to people who are thinking, I'm not a leader, I'm not an advocate, I'm just an average person trying to just get on with my life, but I could do with some bit of a spark? What would you say to people who might be interested in something like that?
11: You do not have to be a leader to participate in Young Changemakers. It's definitely like it's a program for everyone, and they're actually making a few changes to it at the moment, so it will be more accessible to anyone who wants to join. And there is like content that you learn, but there's a lot of ways to apply it. And the biggest thing is like connecting to other people who actually understand what it's like to have CP and similar disabilities, and what it's like to have to advocate. So if you're not a leader, you'll learn a lot from, like I learned a lot from the people who had already done the program or the guest speakers that came and talked to us. So you don't have to, like I'm definitely not the typical leader. Like if you put me in front of a room of 30 people and tell me to like get control of them or like try and get their attention, I will say absolutely not. I'm not facilitating a big group discussion. But this kind of thing, it teaches you that leadership and advocacy, like I said before, come in many, many, many forms, and all of them are as valid as each other.
10: Definitely. I tell you what, you've captured my attention brilliantly there, and I'm sure people listening will be enthralled with what you've got to say. It's been a really engaging conversation, and I really have appreciated it. Now, getting on to the film festival, what would you say about people who think, hey, I've got a story to tell? If not, be it on film, it might be something like what I'm doing here. It could be an audio story. What would you say to people who are thinking, oh, I'd like to try something creative and interesting to help what I want to do. What would you say to people along those lines?
11: Definitely try things out. Like, I don't consider myself a filmmaker or anything like that. But, like, there's always ways for you to share your story in whatever way is accessible for you. And, like, it might not work out the first time around, but, like, you'll eventually find ways to share your story in whatever way you feel is right and authentic to you. Definitely try it out. And, like, I mean, it doesn't have to. I'm a perfectionist, so this is weird coming from my mouth, and I need to learn this. It doesn't have to be perfect, because being authentic means making mistakes and not being perfect like everyone society expects us to be perfect, if that makes sense.
10: It certainly does. And our recent guest we've had on spoke about a similar thing with her social media campaigns and social media activity as well. And it is trying to also be a point of difference to those fancy dancy influences that we see on our televisions and our screens and our computers and whatnot. Like it or not, you are an influencer, because you are demonstrating great sense of strength in your character, and I really appreciate it.
11: Thank you.
10: Unfortunately, time's run out for us now. I will just finish by saying thanks to the Cerebral Palsy Alliance who put me in touch with you. That was a really great thing, and I was really appreciate their input and assistance there. And it's been a pleasure to talk with you, and it's been a real eye-opening and engaging and warm conversation, and I thank you for joining us. Thanks again.
11: Thank you so much for having me.
10: All right, that's all we've got time for this week, and I thank you for listening, and I look forward to joining you next time. Bye for now. Cheers.

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1: On Vision Australia Radio, you're listening to The Seeing Eye Doc Show with me, your host Harriet Moffat. Today I'm joined by Seeing Eye Dog's training dog carer volunteer Fabian, who's going to be talking to us about his life as a training dog carer and the work that he and his family do looking after dogs in our formal training program. Our dogs in training are from about 12 to 15 months old until about 18 months to a year old, and they are in formal training for about 5 months. Many of those stay on site at our Seeing Eye Dogs facility in Kensington, Victoria, but others will stay with our training dog carers like Fabian and his family. So here is a bit of an insight into the life of a dog in training living with a training dog carer. I hope you enjoy my interview with Fabian. Hi Fabian, thank you for joining me on the show today.
2: Hi Harriet, yes, thanks for having me. Pleasure is mine to share my experience. So yeah, let's get it.
1: Could you please start off by introducing yourself?
2: My name is Fabian, and I'm originally from Trinidad and Tobago, so from the West Indies or the Caribbean. But Australia has been my home for the last 13 years in October. I'm quite local to Vision Australia, just about 30 minutes drive, if so long. And I also am married and I've got one boy, 12 years old. I guess I consider the dogs in my care my kids as well now, because a lot of times, you know, you're dropping the dogs off to Vision Australia and then you're picking them up afterwards after training. So it's kind of like dropping your kid off to school and picking them up as well. My hobbies, I'm quite sporty. I enjoy playing sports. I also enjoy volunteering, as you, I guess, could tell. In addition to volunteering with Vision Australia, I also volunteer with the Less 20 Foundation that runs the Braybrook 96ers basketball team. So I coach my son's team. So I've been coaching them since they were in under 12s. Now they're in under 14s. Also, well, I've got a science background, so most of my career I've spent working as a quality control chemist, but now I work in operational quality support, so not so much in the labs anymore, but more geared towards supporting the labs and their functions and ensuring that our activities are compliant.
1: Sounds a little bit high level for me. I feel like probably getting home and then spending the time with the kids and the dogs is pretty good to like give yourself a bit of a brain break after, you know, thinking sciencey things and compliancey things.
2: I guess we've sort of fallen into a routine. And I mean, the dogs are beautiful. You know, they're so gentle. They've got such a wonderful temperament. And at the end of the day, when they're at home with me or when I pick them up from training, they just want cuddles and affection, and they're more than happy to give that back to you too as well. And it's really incredible to see how my son interact with the dogs too as well. Not so much my cat. He's still working his way.
1: Sussing it out.
2: Yeah, still sussing it out. He was fine with the first dogs that I brought in when we introduced the third dog into the mix after the first dog that I had was successfully matched. Is now official CNI dog working. He wasn't too keen to have a dog that's got a bit more pop in her, because I think the dogs that I have started off with, they have already completed their training, so they're a lot more chilled out, whereas Zevany, my current first dog in training, well, she's just started her formal training. She's still got that energy, which is beautiful to see.
1: So, but probably you, your wife, your son are probably more enjoying it than the cat, which is fair enough. You know, we all take something different from the dogs, and the cat's maybe not wanting it any bit.
2: Yeah, well, it's funny. So I've also got David, who's finished his training, and the cat's fine with him on his own. But I think Zebony, I don't think the cat likes it because she shows

0: interest in the cat, and she stares at the cat. And I think the cat feels a bit intimidated by her staring. Not too keen on it, but it's good experience for the dogs. Because when I first received Desmond, which was my first dog, I believe the prospective client also had a cat. Once Jim assured him that I had a cat, they were like, "Oh, this is perfect," because Desmond had been around cats before, but he's never lived with a cat. So it was really a good training ground to see how well he did in that environment. And whilst the cat wasn't too keen in it at the beginning, eventually they just learned to kind of, well, first of all,
1: Coexist.
0: Desmond, yeah, first of all, Desmond just didn't take any at pay any notice to the cat. Totally ignored him, which I guess is a little bit different
1: Good.
0: from Zebedee, who stays him down and then he's like, "What are you looking at?" So yeah, that's a bit about me. I might probably say more as we progress.
1: Yeah, and what is your role at Seeing Eye Dogs, and how long have you been involved for?
0: So I'm a foster carer of dogs in training, and I guess also dogs that are currently waiting to be matched. So officially January of this year, and it wasn't until February that we received our first dog, Desmond. So yes, since Feb till now. And it's been incredible. Initially we only intended to start with one. It wasn't our plan
1: To get
0: to
1: to, you didn't think that
0: take.
1: that was the deal?
0: No, that was not the that wasn't the plan was just one at a time. But I think Desmond was no longer required to be brought into Visit Australia to do any more maintenance work. And his trainer said to me, "Well, Desmond no longer needs to come in anymore, but we've got his brother who needs to come in. We can swap you with him and just find a 24/7 carer that can look after Desmond, you know." And yeah, when that trainer said that to me, I guess what went through my mind was, can we do both?
1: Does it have to be
0: And
1: one or the other? You know, both.
0: yeah, can we do both? This wasn't a suggestion on Vision Australia, but this was just all from me. And the trainer said, "It's entirely up to you if you want to do both. We'll be happy if you are able to, but at the same time, we, don't want to inconvenience you, and obviously don't want you to take on more than you can handle." And I just said, "You know what? Let me have a chat with my family about it, because my wife is also my co-care." I asked my son about it first when I took him to basketball training, and I didn't even suggest it. Before I said anything, his first question was exactly what I had running through my head. Was, can we do both? Because I agree with it. And it's not what I was expecting. And then I was like, okay, we've got to talk to mommy about it. And then when I spoke to my wife later, she did the exact same thing as well.
1: Yeah,
0: Yeah.
1: everyone's on the same wavelength. It's like no
0: Yeah.
1: persuasion, just like, oh yeah.
0: Everyone was thinking the same thing. And I was like, oh, okay. It's not what I thought. I thought I would have been told, "Oh no, just one's enough."
1: Yeah.
0: So yeah, here we are. Ended up with Daffin as well, and we said farewell to Desmond about a month ago. He's now off to changing the life of his forever handler, giving them that independence that they want in their life. So now I've got to just Daffin alone. And we took a little break with just one, and then eventually, I don't know, it was really nice having seen both dogs interact with each other. And yeah, I was like, "Oh, can we get another? Can we get another?" And that one was a harder sell, because there were logistical challenges when it came to organizing care for one while the other had to go in. And then there were times where plans changed at work where I couldn't take him to work. So I had to quickly try to organize for care, book him into the kennels and whatnot. But then we came to an agreement where, and I really thought this one out. I was like, "Oh, can we, what if We get a dog that's just started its training. So we know that dog will be in for about 4 to 5 months, dropping off, and then hopefully by the time that that dog is finished with his training, then that food will be off. So then we wouldn't find ourselves in a situation where we have two dogs that need to stay at home. So far, so good.
1: And I mean, it's kind of wild to me going from like zero dogs to two within not very long, and then two different dogs quite soon as well. Hats off to you. It's an interesting
0: But
1: tradition.
0: they get along very well, and it's amazing. I guess one of my favorite parts of doing this is, well, obviously there's the bigger reason where we are able to contribute to the journey of these dogs to becoming working Sinai dogs, where they would provide that independence to, our brothers and sisters in our community who have low vision or who are blind. So, that's an incredible cause, and hats off to Vision Australia for providing this service. And I'm really glad to be a part of it. And yeah, they're just beautiful creatures. And I think the other thing too for me is I've always been fascinated by Labradors from a very young age. I remember the first Labrador pup I saw was so adorable, and it had the thickest coat. But unfortunately, I never got to have a Labrador growing up. I had other dogs, but not a Labrador. So this was me sort of living out a childhood dream, so to speak.
1: And getting to share it with your son as well, which is quite nice.
0: Yes. And he just enjoys interacting with the dogs, and it's also too an opportunity to teach him responsibility. Because if he gets older, he decides he wants to have a pet. Yes, we already have a cat, but I think it's a good way for him to learn responsibility. And yes, those skills that would can be translated into every aspect of his life too as well. He is very keen to be a handler, like my wife and myself. But we have to often remind him of the rules, and you've got to be 18 years and
1: 18, yeah.
0: over or whatever, because mommy and I went through the training modules, and which he didn't exactly go through. And it's also for a safety reason, because the dogs are pretty strong too as well, so don't want him to both him and the dog to get injured.
1: Yeah, definitely. Yeah, there are reasons for these things, but when you are 12, it feels like a long way away, I'm sure, to 18.
0: Yes. And when he sees mommy and daddy doing it, he wants to do it too. So
1: And what is your routine with the dogs like, both during the weeks and the weekends?
0: gosh, so during the week, well, I'm usually an early riser, so I'm usually up by about 5:15. So during that time, I'm prepping lunch for myself and for my son, especially during school, his lunchbox. In between, I would toilet the dogs and then feed them probably around 7 o'clock thereabouts, with enough time to toilet them again if required, and then get them both into the car on the days that I need to have them both in the car. Once I got the approval to be a carer, I discussed this with my employers, and they have been really supportive in that respect. So I've been approved to bring the dog on site from Tuesday through to Thursday. So, and two of those days are usually the days that my wife would usually work from the office, where she can't take the dogs. So, it kind of works out for us. But at the same time, Vision Australia is really great about, for some reason, we're not able to look after them for more than 3 hours. Then we can always book them into the kennels and just pick them up at the end of work. So yeah, so weeks drop off after I drop my son off, because I work very close to Vision Australia, which is pretty handy. I'm like 20 minutes walk, if so much, from my office. So yeah, I drop them off on the way into work, pick them up after work. They just chill out. My son has a little fun with them before bed, feed them, toilet them, then bed. On the weekends, I try to take them on purposeful walks. So, whether it is we're going to the supermarket. Last weekend, we went to Docklands, to do some shopping, so it was interesting. And we took board dogs there. On some Saturdays when my son has got basketball, we've taken him to the basketball games, and been pretty good with just sitting still with all the kids making noise and
1: I was gonna say it's
0: stuff
1: an
0: like
1: ultra hard environment, super distracting.
0: that.
1: Lots
0: Yeah,
1: of
0: it's.
1: yeah.
0: I mean, there have been one or two times where they might have gotten up, but after you give them the cue, they're generally 99% of the time they just chill out and watch what's happening. The hardest bit is when kids who pass by try to touch them and interact with them while they're wearing their coats. I think that's an area where I can see how challenging it is, especially because most people, they're like, "Oh, they're so cute. Can I touch them?" So I can see the challenges with that. Also, too, I think it's just education. Not everyone is aware that a working dog is not really meant to be interacting with him in that moment. But I find it a breath of fresh air, particularly when I am out with the dogs and you hear parents explaining to their kids. And that's really incredible. Like, you hear them say that's a working dog, and when he's wearing the coat, you leave him alone, just let him be so that he doesn't get distracted, and really explaining it to them. I think once we took Desi, we went to Anglesea for a long weekend and went on the high street, and then there was this guy who went into the ice cream parlor and he stooped down and he said to his dog, he's like, "You remember we donate to Vision Australia to help train these dogs? This is one of them." And I was like, "Oh, wow, it's incredible how the world is vast, but yet you can find some sort of connection."
1: Yes, big but small in the same frame.
0: So yeah, weekends we're encouraged by the trainers to so take them out on purposeful walks wherever we may be, and just sort of ensure that they're not picking up bad habits, responding well to cues and that sort of stuff. So yeah, that's the weekend really.
1: And when it comes to this role, is there anything that you found interesting or particularly surprising about it now that you've started?
0: Well, I find I'm quite fascinated by the program itself and by the level of training. I've always, for most of my working career in Australia, I've always worked in that North Melbourne area. So when Vision Australia's office was at the corner of Stubbs Road, I remember seeing the trainers walking the dogs. But at that time, I wasn't aware of the name of the organization and I didn't really know much about it. But it was something that was really fascinated me and I found quite interesting. And then I looked at a documentary called Pick Up the Litter. And I think this is about training guide dogs in the United States, where you had a litter, you had pups, and they were placed with different people and go through the whole process of, and the same process that they probably go through here too in Australia. But it wasn't until I think one day we went to church and a carer turned up with one of your dogs and it was wearing the coat, and I was like, "Ooh." And then I saw the bit that says, "Want to be a puppy carer, call this number." And it's then someone in the community said, "Yeah, you didn't know you can volunteer to be a carer for the dogs?" I was like, I did not know this.
1: It's like it had been under your nose the whole time as well. It was right there, in proximity forever.
0: And I had no idea that that was a possibility. And I guess my wife too has always wanted to get a dog, but she likes the Doberman. But we weren't quite sure whether a dog is for us. And I guess the more I read about it and made calls and whatever, we're like, well, this will be an opportunity for us to try to see whether it works for us. Because I know some carers find it really hard to give the dogs back, but if for some reason it didn't quite work for us, we would happily give them back and that will be the end of it. Whereas if you invest in getting a pup or purchasing a pup or whatever, It's probably really hard to give it away, and you're kind of stuck with it.
1: It's a 15-year commitment rather than a 6-month commitment, you know?
0: Yes, yeah, pretty much. So, and I think I continue to be fascinated the more and more I learn about it, and the more and more I speak to the trainer. So my contact is Jack Lord, and then I've worked with Yoav and Ishan, and I've had both dogs to both of them, and I'm fascinated by this sort of stuff also too, because when I was a kid, I was also involved in dog training. So my neighbor, who was a dog trainer, I think, and there were dog shows back in my home country. And I think one day he just asked. So I also had another neighbor who had a pup, a German Shepherd pup at the time. And he was like, "Well, do you guys want me to help you train your dogs?" That was his offer. And we're like, "Oh, okay." So every in the evening for weeks, we would meet up outside of our, on the street, and we could go through heel, sit, all those different cues, just the basic obedience training. So I guess once I became aware of this, it kind of brought back all those memories of how much I enjoyed that experience. And I just find it really incredible how you can train, these dogs to sort of be the eyes of someone whose vision might be a bit limited, and just by simple cues. How do you tell a dog when to use the toilet or not? That's incredible. And and also speaking to the trainers, one of my burning questions was, okay, when we take the dogs out to toilet them, and you're often taught, okay, you don't let the dog pull you, and you just sort of let them walk a circle around you, maintain this. And I was like, why is that? And then one of the trainers explained to me the whole rationale behind it. And I was like, that is really clever. That's amazing. So yeah, I think I'm just sort of, I'm blown away, I guess, to put it in simple words.
1: And you think maybe there's more to it than some of the weird things that you're being told, you know? It's like, oh, there are reasons behind some of these things. It's kind of fascinating.
0: Well, every time, the more and more I learn about the program, and the more and more I understand how the dogs are trained and prepared for this calling. And yes, we know some of them don't exactly, may not necessarily end up that way, but that's okay. And I guess it's the same with us humans too, where some of us are called to be whatever, and when you find your calling, that's where you feel that sense of accomplishment and great joy. And to be part of that journey, I think it's just an incredible thing. And not to mention the community of carers too. Since I've joined the community, I remember the first time I posted in there, and it was flooded with responses and of support and tips and whatnot. And I was like, well, and I've had the pleasure of meeting some of them a lot more than others through the poor pals walks and that sort of stuff. And it's just incredible to be part of a community that's able to kind of give up their time, to help these dogs become who they're meant to be. Whether it is to be a CNI dog, or whether it is to be some form of assistance dog, or live the best life as a pet. I tell you, for the ones that just end up being a pet, that's the best pet you'll ever have, because you get a pet that's well trained and you don't have to do all the hard work.
1: Yeah, you get to skip some of the interesting puppy phases if a puppy care has done it for you. That's kind of nice.
0: Well, hats off. I've got a profound respect for those who do the puppy raising. They do the heavy lifting. By the time I get the dogs, it's just a matter of just maintaining what they've already been taught. But gosh, the sleepless nights and just going through that whole phase. But I'm sure that's a beautiful experience that I do look forward to experiencing myself sometime in the future, just not yet.
1: And just to finish off, is there anything else that you would like to share with the show's listeners?
0: I guess I would encourage more people to become involved. And, even if you're not sure of it, I encourage you to attend the information sessions because that's where you have the opportunity to find out more. And you've got Liv and all the other wonderful staff of Vision Australia who are always available to answer your questions. And if at the end of it you decide, okay, maybe this is not for me for whatever reason, that's okay. But, I would say give it a shot. For me, for my household, I find that they add, how do I best describe it? It really adds to, brings a sense of peace and adds to what's already there. And when you just see the dogs there and you see them cuddle up and fast asleep, sometimes you hear them snoring, and then when they're playing with each other, and then when they get excited when they see you, and all they want is just for you to give them a pet, to give them a brush. They just want a belly rub, and that's all they need. That's all they want, and they're happy. So, yeah.
1: Simple pleasures is kind of the thing, isn't it?
0: Yes. Simple pleasure. Nothing big and fancy. Yeah. And of course, to be fair.
1: Well, that goes without saying, I think they get pretty mad if you're 5 minutes past dinner time, but well, thank
0: Yes. And they let you know. They
1: yeah.
0: let you know if you mess
1: Yeah.
0: it.
1: Well, thank you so much, Fabian, for your work, volunteering, and for joining us on the show and sharing your story today.
0: Well, it's my pleasure, Harriet. Thanks for having me. And yeah, I hope we get more volunteers who are able to give up their time and provide a loving home for these wonderful animals. And yeah. And I'm looking forward to the next set of dogs.
1: Thanks so much. You've been listening to the Seeing Eye Dog Show on Vision Australia Radio. I hope you enjoyed my interview with Fabian. If you'd like to find out more about Seeing Eye Dogs, the work we do, or how you can help, head to our website at sed.visionaustralia.org. We are looking for training dog carers now in our Kensington, Victoria area. If you live around the area or go and do a school drop off or work around the area and could drop off a dog for formal training on weekdays and then pick them up on weekday evenings, we would love to hear from you. It's an amazing opportunity, like Fabian said, to have a dog in your home on those evenings and weekends to have a nice bit of downtime in a loving family home. Training is provided, as with all caring roles, as well as food, veterinary care, and costs associated with caring for a dog. We just want your time, love, and commitment, and to give a dog a nice place to sleep and rest after a busy day of training. Thank you for listening to the Seeing Eye Dog Show, and I hope you enjoyed. Don't forget to tune in same time next week for another episode of the show. Have a lovely week.

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0: on Vision Australia Radio. Welcome to selected readings from The Australian and The Financial Review for Thursday, the 16th of July. I'm Nanette Hancock, and reading with me today are Denise Harris and Paula McKay. We're coming to you live from our Adelaide studios across the Vision Australia network, and today's program includes items on AI, RSV increase, an unrealistic number of public service people. And we begin with an article on page 1 and 4, and this will be read in two parts. Agent of Change, MPs About Turn On AI Laws by Greg Brown and Noah Yim and Perry Williams. Anthony Albanese has delivered a U-turn on artificial intelligence regulation by vowing to develop a world-leading framework of laws, specifically targeting the technology, prompting business to warn against standards that are out of line with international competitors. The Prime Minister used a major speech on Wednesday to unveil plans to create legal structures establishing Australia's standards for AI that would be legislated early next year, despite last year rejecting the need for the standalone AI Act. He said he would seek support from the state and territory leaders at the National Cabinet meeting later this month for a framework of data centres, and a copyright rules would be the first legislation of its kind in the world worldwide. Under pressure from both unions and One Nation, tapping into public concerns about the rollout of AI, Mr. Albanese said there was an active role for government to ensure that technology did not undermine our national values and our national interests. Included in the framework will be laws requiring centre developers to underwrite their own energy supplies, reduce power when the grid is under strain, and use water efficiently. Mr. Albanese said clear rules for the data centre operators would enhance our appeal to international investors and provide for faster approvals. He also vowed to deliver the strongest copyright protections for Australian artists is for Australian to be active and involved. No company should use Australian books, music, art or news to build or train AI without the artist's control, Mr. Albanese said in Sydney. Our laws will spell that out plainly, as plain as day. The Australian revealed this month that Labor was preparing to endorse a new approach to AI at the next week's national conference, with the draft policy platform being heavily amended to include a raft of union demands to regulate technology. The government will also use a separate protest to bolster work and consumer protections in relation to AI, with the ACTU backing Labor's push to take a more active role in the AI policy. Unions are expected to push further AI protections at the national conference, including demands for workers are consulted on the rollout of technology in the workplace. The government will develop legislation with advice from the AI section set up in the Prime Minister's office, with tech companies vowing to work constructively with Labor as the standards are designed. Last year, the government rejected the need for specific AI laws as pushed for further industry, Minister Ed Husic. The National AI Plan, launched in December by the Industrial Minister Tim Ayres and the Assistant Technology Minister Andrew Charlton, instead tasked a new advisory body over the time to consider gaps in the existing regulations exposed through AI. While the government's proposal is not as far-reaching as the European-style AI Act, encompassing economy-wide rules, enforcing data centre expectations by law, is a more heavy-handed approach. The Business Council of Australia and the Australian Chamber of Commerce and Industry did not immediately criticise the government's changed approach, in contrast to the fierce criticism Labor received from corporate leaders after handing down tax hikes in the May budget. But the BCA Chief Executive Bran Black and the ACCCI Chief Executive Andrew McKellar warned the government against being too heavy-handed when developing the national standards. Australia has way too much regulation, Mr. Black said. We know that when large technology companies are looking at places to invest, certainly they do see Australia as having lots of advantages. But we overregulate. We risk losing a battle of those advantages. We'd like to see a standard that applies as closely as possible with respect to the way in which companies operate at an international level.
1: Microsoft, one of the world's largest tech companies, was effusive about Mr. Albanese's speech, saying it was a clarion call and that it set a confident direction. Billionaire tech boss Robin Kuda held a private meeting with Mr. Albanese after the Prime Minister's speech in Sydney and offered qualified backing. Industry is ready to invest, but Australia must continue improving the speed, efficiency, and competitiveness of infrastructure delivery if we want to attract global capital and become a leading AI nation, Mr. Kuda told The Australian. Microsoft Australia President Jane Livesey said she welcomed the government's sharpened focus for all who share responsibility in Australia's AI transformation. Ms. Livesey said the Prime Minister's address laid out a confident direction for how we must calibrate national policy to ensure the benefits of this transformational technology are shared widely and equitably, an ambition Microsoft strongly supports. Google hailed Mr. Albanese's constructive policy-setting speech. Google is committed to doing AI the right way through our industry-leading approach to water and energy use, skilling and training to deliver the technology infrastructure that will secure and support the future of local, national and global economies, a spokesperson said. An OpenAI spokeswoman said, the company would engage constructively throughout this process with the government, creators and industry on an approach that is practical, sustainable and right for Australia. Anthropic's General Counsel, Jeff Bleek, formerly US Ambassador to Australia and Obama White House Special Counsel, said the company respects the process articulated by the Prime Minister today for establishing Australia's AI framework. Amazon, the largest operator of data centres in the world and itself a major AI developer, said it was pleased to see the government's acknowledgement of the essential role data centres have in shaping a prosperous future for Australia. News Corp Australasia's chairman Michael Miller, the publisher of The Australian, said Mr. Albanese must now move fast and deliver after laying out his vision. ACTU Secretary Sally McManus said Australians don't trust AI because of the lack of clear benefit for working people. We have had big promises, but so far no guarantee that any benefits will be shared with workers, she said. Unions don't want to veto technology use, only to veto the harm it could cause. Talking up his support for AI adoption, Mr. Albanese said it was not the government's goal to try and legislate for every possible eventuality or risk. That only creates a risk of Australia missing out on investment altogether, he said. This is about having the flexibility to keep pace with change and get in front of it. This is about building Australians' confidence and trust in AI and our nation's capacity to manage it, ensuring that our national interests and our national security are protected, and providing the certainty for growth for jobs and investment. Mr. Albanese said the government was consulting on whether further regulations were needed to address AI's impact on schools, children, defence and national security. We should not treat AI as a threat to good jobs. We must use it as an instrument to help create them, he said. And that item on pages 1 and 4, Agent of Change, Albanese's About Turn on Laws.
2: Uncontrite China, Out to Mend Fences on pages 1 and 2 by Amanda Hodge. China has moved to mend fences with Pacific Island nations a week after sparking regional fury by firing a dummy warhead from a submarine into regional nuclear-free waters, insisting it has no geopolitical intent in the Pacific and does not seek to make it a sphere of influence. Foreign Minister Wang Yi made the remarks during a meeting on Tuesday with his Solomon Islands counterpart, Rick Hoi Ni Fuala, dispatched to Beijing in the wake of Prime Minister Matthew Whale's strong protest on behalf of Pacific Island nations. Mr. Whale has made little secret of his anger at China's missile test, fired within hours of Australia and Fiji signing a landmark defence agreement, calling the launch a provocative act, and warning Beijing, "Be our friend, but don't threaten us." Regional analysis say his remarks are likely the tip of an iceberg of Pacific concern over China's actions, given a growing well of distrust of Beijing that has led to high-level regional bilateral agreements with Australia, from the Puk Puk Agreement with PNG, Nakamal Agreement with Vanuatu, Vivalu Union and Oceans of Peace Alliance with Fiji, and pacts with Tuvalu and Nauru. Beijing clearly knows it has ground to make up in its permanent competition with Australia for diplomatic supremacy across the region. It also knows it is in danger of losing influence in the Solomons, previously its most reliable Pacific partner, after China's skeptic Mr. Whale took office in May and announced an intention to strengthen ties with Australia. China's pitch as a no political strings attached alternative underwriter of Pacific Island security and prosperity was already looking dubious before it gave less than 2 hours' notice of its intention to fire a missile into waters covered by the Treaty of Rarotonga, an action Beijing called a routine part of China's annual military program, but which sparked protests from Australia, the US, Japan, New Zealand, and 9 Pacific Island nations. Yet, at Tuesday's meeting, its top envoy appeared stuck in a loop of the same old talking points. The Pacific Island nations are no one's backyard. China does not seek spheres of influence. Beijing has no geopolitical intent in the region. China's cooperation with Solomon Islands is free of political conditions, does not impose its will on others, and does not issue empty promises, said Mr. Wang in Chinese readout of Tuesday's meeting with Mr. Hupanala. No explanations were offered for why China ignored standard protocols for ballistic missile testing, including at least 48 hours' notice, or why it chose to launch inside a designated nuclear weapons-free zone within hours of Australia and Fiji signing a defence alliance. Nor were there any substantive sweeteners offered to its most reliable Pacific Island nation partner to match Australia's recent rails run of diplomatic achievements. In many ways, China is its own worst enemy in terms of its ham-fisted diplomacy, said Mike Hughes, director of the Australian Strategic Policy Institute's Defence Strategy Program. China has, for half a decade at least, chastised Australia to our Pacific Island partners over AUKUS, supposedly violating the Treaty of Rarotonga, which is nonsense. But the great irony is they're now testing an ICBM whose sole purpose is to draw nuclear weapons into the South Pacific, he added. Mr. Hughes said China would still be reeling from Mr. Wales's ascendancy to the Prime Ministership, given his promise to review the secretive security agreement signed in early 2022 that prompted such alarm in Canberra and Washington. The Solomons really was the jewel in the crown for the realising of China's intent for the region. To have lost it so quickly and suddenly, with Matthew Whale coming out all guns blazing about resetting the bilateral relationship with Australia, will be seen as a massive setback. Still, he said, it would almost certainly learn lessons from its mistakes and come back stronger, given China's interests in the Pacific were enduring as long as they have the intent to reshape global order. Lowy Institute Acting Pacific Islands Program Director Oliver Nobito said Tuesday's China-Solomons meeting was notable for the fact it delivered nothing of significance to challenge Australia's run of diplomatic and security wins. While last week's missile launch was self-inflicted diplomatic injury for China, it was also a sobering reminder of its rising military capacity and reach. The question now is whether that will hamper Australia's regional diplomatic achievements or accelerate them. And that article was titled Uncontrite China Out to Mend Fences on pages 1 and 2.
0: And from page 3, Indigenous Call to End Scourge of Hate Speech by Paige Taylor. The Northern Land Council has told the parliamentary inquiry that the callous text message sent by Darwin hit-and-run driver Jake Danby after he drove into two Aboriginal men are documented rational motivation for the crime, and the elected body is calling on the federal government to criminalise hate speech against Indigenous Australians. There was outrage last year when Danby, a relative by marriage to the Northern Territory Attorney General, Marie-Claire Boothby, was spared jail over a fatal hit and run outside the Casuarina Shopping Centre in 2024. He did not stop to help the victims, one of whom was seriously injured and the other died in hospital. Danby's text message read in court revealed that he had repeatedly mocked, blamed and racially slurred the two victims in the hours after the crash as police searched for him. Under parliamentary privilege in a joint standing committee hearing in Darwin on Wednesday, the NLC raised the prospect that Danby targeted the men because they were Aboriginal. The NLC cited research that documented motorists acting aggressively around Aboriginal pedestrians, including deliberately speeding up when pedestrians attempt to cross the roads. The case of Jake Danby, who on June 13, 2024, killed Elijah Whitehurst, a 39-year-old Aboriginal man, and seriously injured another man in a hit-and-run incident in Darwin, exemplifies the intersection of racism and violence, the NLC wrote in its submission to the Joint Standing Committee's inquiry into racism against First Nation people. Danby's subsequent text message, describing the victim as an oxygen thief and dog, further stated it was pretty funny watching them roll around on the road after going over my bonnet, as well as asserting people like him need to take a hitch to teach them a lifelong lesson are explicit expressions of racial hatred. Danby was sentenced to a year of home detention, later extended to 2 years of home detention on appeal. His documented racist motivation was not formally considered, an omission that reflects a systemic failure of the justice system to reckon honesty with racially motivated violence and adequately address it, the NLC wrote in its submission. At the Darwin hearing on Wednesday, Joint Standing Committee member Andrew Gee described the case as shocking. I know that it was reported at the time, but I think most people would be shocked to learn that you could kill a person and seriously injure another person and not serve a day in prison, particularly when there are racist undertones to this, Mr. G said. NLC Chairman Matthew Ryan told the hearing the case had caused deep hurt among more than 51,000 Aboriginal people, represented by the Land Council across seven top end regions. He wants racial motivation and hate speech to be formally recognised as aggravating factors in sentencing all relevant offences. NLC Chief Executive Yusuf Dean told the inquiry, "The Danby case is instructive beyond the hit and run. It demonstrates that when there is no legislation requiring the courts to treat racial motivation seriously, they do not, regardless of how explicit the evidence is." The inquiry, which continues into Darwin on Thursday, has heard testimony that the toll of racism in the social media at every public hearing. Several witnesses have produced screenshots of racist messages and comments that they describe as typical or common on social media. Mr. Dean said the NLC's social media pages had become a front line for hostility that is constant and escalating. His voice broke as he told the inquiry that young Aboriginal people saw their communities were regarded online. It damages the sense of identity and belongings, he said. It's real and it's immeasurable. The NLC moderated on its pages, but this was reactive. The organisation wanted penalties for social media companies that failed to remove race hate speech in a timely manner. And that article by page 3 by Paige Taylor, Indigenous Call to End Scourge on Hate Speech.
1: Our next item is on page 6. Not flu or COVID, viruses hit hard. And this is by Jackson Barnes. Australians are being warned to brace for a sickly end to winter, with people falling ill to record cases of high infectious viruses. Health officials on Wednesday revealed there had already been 83,000 cases of respiratory syncytial virus, RSV, recorded across the country this year, outnumbering both influenza and COVID-19. More than 51,000 cases of COVID-19 have been recorded, while almost 50,000 people have been struck down with influenza. Data released by the Immunisation Foundation of Australia and the Australian Medical Association found. About 890 confirmed cases of RSV have been reported each day since the start of winter, with Australia on track to record more than 127,000 cases by the end of winter. RSV is a common cold-like disease that is the leading cause of hospitalisation in younger and older Australians. The infection spreads like the cold or flu and has similar symptoms, but develops over time, causing many babies or older people with weaker immune systems to develop serious respiratory issues. Despite the disease being so common, more than 1 million older Australians have not taken the free RSV vaccine. The fact that more than 70,000 vulnerable older Australians received the RSV vaccine in the first 2 months of the vaccination program is an outstanding effort by the community and immunisation providers, IFA founder Catherine Hughes said. However, there is still a massive gap in RSV vaccination coverage and an urgent need for older adults to roll up their sleeves. The RSV vaccine has been free for pregnant mothers since February 2025, and as of May 26, the vaccine has been free for all people 75 and over. However, Ms. Hughes said the vaccine was unfortunately not available in April and early May, when many older Australians received their flu shot, so it's clear there is catching up to do. AMA President Danielle McMullen said the RSV vaccine has the potential to prevent hospitalisations all over the country this winter. With so many Australians yet to be protected against RSV, it's essential people speak to a healthcare professional about RSV protection. Now is the time to act. Winter is far from over, she said. Getting protected against RSV is an incredibly simple yet effective way to help prevent serious illness and stay out of hospital. The free RSV vaccine program has been a major success, with the infant immunisation program reducing infant hospital admissions in autumn and early winter by 70% since 2024. Since the nationwide program began last year, more than 360,000 Australian babies have been protected against severe RSV, Ms. Hughes said. Eligible Australians can get their free vaccine from participating local pharmacies, community health centres, and GPs. And that item on page 6, not flu or COVID, viruses hit hard, was by Jackson Barnes.
2: Oil market buffers worn down, supply shocks to hit harder, IMF, by Thomas Henry on page 4. Buffers in global oil markets that cushioned the initial blow of war in Iran have all but worn down, a warning from the International Monetary Fund says amid flaring tensions in the Middle East. After the resumption of a US-imposed blockade on Iranian ports, 3 days of heavy strikes on Iranian assets near the Strait of Hormuz, and Donald Trump's dramatic backdown on a 20% transit levy, traffic through the key shipping channel has again slowed to a trickle. However, the IMF, in a paper published on Wednesday, examining the combination of factors that shielded market prices during the largest disruption to oil supply in decades, warned that energy markets would be far less resilient to further price shocks from conflict in the Middle East. What cushioned the initial blow this time is that energy markets had room to manoeuvre and absorb it. As tensions flare again in the Strait of Hormuz, that room is now smaller and shrinking further as spare capacity has been deployed, demand has compressed, and inventories have been drawn down, the report said. Unless inventories are replenished, the world will start from a weaker position when the next shock comes. The IMF attributed the relatively muted price response from oil markets after an initial spike at the start of the war to significant reductions in demand across Asia, a ramp-up in production outside of the Gulf led by US, Venezuela, Guyana and Russia, and a drawdown on global stocks. Shipping logistics company Freightos noted the renewed closure of the Strait of Hormuz had quickly pushed up oil prices by 10% back to mid-June levels, with both crude and refined markets likely to face further upward pressure. Even after the US president ruled out a toll charge on shipping through the strait, crude oil prices ticked up another 1%, with markets betting the waterway would remain shuttered. The IMF in its report claimed that even if freedom of navigation was restored through the strait, industry estimates suggested a 2 to 3 month lag before a significant share of oil could flow. Much remains uncertain, including when freedom of navigation through the world's most critical oil choke point will be effectively restored, and how quickly shipping, insurance and operator confidence will follow, the IMF said. Whenever supply begins to recover, the oil deficit will close only gradually, drawing inventories closer to operational minimums, the level below which the physical system begins to bind. The IMF again urged governments to avoid broad cost-of-living support, with speculation mounting on whether the Albanese government will extend its fuel excise cut beyond its August 2 cut-off date. Support to consumers should be targeted to the most vulnerable and temporary to protect government budgets and the price signals that encourage energy saving and efficiency, the IMF said. Labour frontbenchers have repeatedly refused to rule out extensions to the fuel excise relief measure, saying the government is monitoring the situation. And that article was titled Oil Market Buffers Worn Down, Supply Shocks to Hit Harder, IMF, on pages 4.
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0: Thank you for joining us in our Adelaide studios as we bring you readings from The Australian and The Financial Review for Thursday the 16th of July and across the Australian Vision Australia network. And we now come to the weather. And the national weather forecast for the 16th of July is for Perth, showers and a storm and 22 degrees. Darwin, a lovely sunny and 32 degrees. Down to Brisbane, showers and 21 degrees. Sydney also has showers and it'll be 18. Canberra, very frosty and sunny later on, 15 degrees. Canberra, partly cloudy and 15. Melbourne, 15 and cloudy. And Adelaide, sunny with a temperature of 16 degrees. And we now continue with articles from The Australian. This is on page 7. Parting shot over aged care reform by Elizabeth Pike. Australia's aged care watchdog has used one of her last public speeches

0: saying that Labour had the bravery to change the law but is failing to follow through on reform. Aged Care Inspector General Natalie Siegel-Brown told the National Press Club on Wednesday the $40 billion sector was geared towards funding funding cries and not a real problem and was not lack of money but lack of value. At a time staunch critic of the government, Ms. Siegel-Brown ramped up her cautionary message and said that political parties as well as the public were hooked on quick fixes to the sector. The industry overseer has previously warned aged care could become the next NDIS, and in her speech she said the government's historic pledge to enshrine rights and independence at the centre of the system risked coming to naught. The promise on paper is not the same as the promise realised, Ms. Siegel-Brown said, just weeks before she steps down from the role at the end of the month. I cannot see how our system is geared to deliver that promise, and in some cases, I would go further. The way aged care reform is being implemented is causing harm, and that doesn't just cost people their rights, it also costs the taxpayer as well. I want to be absolutely clear, this is not a criticism for criticism's sake. Unless we heed the evidence and change course, that legislative promise will slip out of reach. The Albanese government overhauled the Aged Care Act in November 2025 to give older Australians the right to make decisions about their own care, alongside a slew of bolstered protections. The overhaul also included the launch of a new support home program, but this has been widely opposed by the sector after the government announced that it would absorb the entry-level Commonwealth Home Support program by no sooner than July 2027. Ms. Siegel-Brown has fought against the transition as more than 65% of the aged care recipients are CHSP, which provides a base level care to keep people in their homes and out of hospitals and expensive care residences. Concerns have been raised that folding the program into a higher threshold SHP scheme will blow out on the waiting lists and make access to care harder, at a time when the Parliamentary Budget Office projected Australia's ageing population will grow by about 35% in the next decade. Ms. Siegel-Brown said that she was concerned that bureaucrats glorify low-hanging fruit across public policy, as she likened quick fixes in aged care to locking up young offenders in the juvenile system, a comparison she admitted was controversial. Although the government had heeded some of her warnings, responses had been uneven. Relentless of politics, Labour, Liberal, it doesn't matter who it is. My greatest concern in public policy is that we've moved into a space where we look for an easy solution to solve the problem, she said, while imparting advice for her successor. Health Minister Mark Butler in April estimated the government would need to open a new aged care home every 3 days for the next 20 years to meet the growing demand. Ms. Siegel-Brown said that the government could not build its way out of the problem it was designing a way into, as she highlighted how a pensioner had to wait 3 months for a $50 pair of crutches after they turned to the SHP for financial help. The crutches reportedly cost the scheme $1,800, as it required an in-home assessment to verify the GP's prescription. Under the scheme modelled on early intervention, similar to the target support for veterans, the Inspector General said that these inefficiencies would be avoided. Opposition health spokesman Anne Rustin said Ms. Siegel-Brown had laid bare the crisis in the aged care system. And that was from page 7, parting shot over aged care reform by Elizabeth Pike.
1: Our next item is on page 6, ATO targeted in same job, same pay fight. This is by Ewan Hannan, workplace editor. Australians have been warned their text time phone queries are being handled by outsourced workers earning 40% less than Australian taxation office employees, as a key union seeks to use Labour's same job, same pay laws to lift the wages of Labour hire workers. In landmark action with implications for Labour hire companies in white-collar industries, the Community and Public Sector Union is trying to force profit-driven Labour hire firms,

0: probe operations, Serco, and Concentrix to lift their wage rates into line with ATO employees. The ATO said on Wednesday it did not oppose the CPSU claim to the Fair Work Commission, but did not wish to be heard during the proceedings, except to the extent necessary to assist the FWC. In a reply submission, the CPSU rejected arguments by the Labour hire companies that they were exempt from the same job, same pay legislation because the work performed by their employees was for the provision of a service rather than supply of labour. The CPSU said the outsourced call centre workers answered the same calls as ATO employees, use ATO systems and equipment, and followed the ATO's workplace policies and procedures, and therefore were entitled to the same pay and employment conditions. CPSU National Secretary Melissa Donnelly said millions of Australians were filing their tax returns blissfully unaware that the call centre workers patiently helping them don't actually work for the tax office and are earning up to 40% less than the ATO workers doing exactly the same job. Labour hire companies claim they provide a specialised service, but there's nothing specialised about answering ATO calls, using ATO systems, following ATO procedures, and doing work directed by the ATO, she said. These outsourced call centre workers are doing the same job as their ATO counterparts, but with worse pay and conditions. This is ATO work. It should be done by ATO employees. The FWC is required to consider the extent to which the employer is involved in matters relating to the performance of work, including the degree to which the employer directs, supervises, or controls the work of the regulated employees in practice. The CPSU says the ATO sets performance benchmarks, determines work priorities, and provides the necessary training and resources to ensure compliance with its standards and objectives. While a labour hire providers each manage rosters and provide day-to-day supervision, the union says that supervisory function does not constitute meaningful involvement in the performance of work, as it operates within an ATO-controlled framework and does not involve the use of independent judgment about how the work is to be performed. The responsibilities retained by each of the labour hire providers, including payroll, human resources, and compliance with employment laws, are matters relating to the employment relationship rather than to the performance of work and are therefore of limited weight under the legislation, the CPSU submission says. The CPSU made its submissions in support of a former ATO call centre worker who took his case to the Commission, claiming that as a labour hire employee, he was forced to work for less pay and under worse conditions than the ATO's directly employed staff. The union said the outsourcing of core ATO work was a blatant rejection of the Albanese government's strategic commission framework, which is meant to force government agencies and departments to bring outsourced work back within the public service. According to Oz tender data, labour hire companies hold contracts worth more than $630 million. And that item, page 6, by Ewan Hannon, ATO targeted in same job, same pay fight.
1: We now turn to the world news in The Australian on page 8. Widdecombe investigation, murder suspect targeted more MPs, by Fiona Hamilton and Matt Dathan in London. Detectives are investigating whether the suspect in Anne Widdecombe's alleged murder was planning violence against other high-profile figures, including reform politicians. The former MP's killing was clearly a targeted attack, and the prospect of a wider plot against MPs was a line of inquiry, detectives said. Police are examining whether left-wing extremism or other political motives were behind the brutal attack on the 78-year-old. Assistant Commissioner Lawrence Taylor, the national head of counter-terrorism, emphasised that police were still trying to understand the motive of the 28-year-old man arrested in Rotherham on Saturday on suspicion of murder. He was rearrested on suspicion of the commission, preparation or instigation of acts of terrorism. Asked whether other politicians from Reform were targeted, Mr. Taylor of the Metropolitan Police said, "Clearly, part of our responsibility when investigating offences of this nature is to assure ourselves and the public and others of any extent of threat. That will form a line of investigation to ensure we are putting all appropriate measures in place to mitigate any threat should it become apparent. I'm not saying there is at this stage. That will be a line of inquiry for us." The inquiry will also consider whether there was any targeting of politicians from other parties. Ms. Widdicombe was a prominent member of Reform as its spokesperson for immigration and justice after she left the Conservatives in 2019 in protest against their policy on Brexit. Reform politicians have repeatedly condemned what they alleged were premature public dismissals by police about the motive behind the attack, first treated by Devon and Cornwall police as a burglary gone wrong. On Saturday, Nigel Farage, the party's leader, described it as a premeditated murder. The escalation to terrorism has parallels with the fatal stabbing in 2021 of David Ames, the Conservative MP. Ali Harbi Ali was convicted of his murder and of terrorism offences for planning attacks on other MPs. Mr. Taylor emphasised it was too early for police to declare a specific ideology. "It is clear this was a targeted attack. We are still working to understand the extent of any planning or preparation and the motivation that sits behind that attack." Left-wing extremism is understood to be among the lines of inquiry, and detectives are working to understand the suspect's views on political issues about which Ms. Widdicombe was outspoken, including abortion, gay rights and immigration. The suspect's mental health is also being examined. Relatives described him on Tuesday as reclusive. He lived alone with his dog after his father, an amputee, died around Christmas. He was not close to other family members. One relative said he had not attended the wedding of his older brother, who is understood to have served in the armed forces. Neighbours said he was rarely seen leaving his home. A delivery driver told The Times they would often drop off small packages at his home in Rotherham, which they believe had been shipped internationally. He, the suspect, didn't really speak, to be honest. He just snatched things out of my hands. Mr. Taylor said the question of whether a TV appearance might have motivated the killing is a line of inquiry. Ms. Widdicombe's home in Hayter on the edge of Dartmoor was shown in extensive detail on television days before she was found dead. She had appeared on Talk TV on Wednesday morning defending Mr. Farage. Police believe she was attacked about 12:30 p.m. the same day and her body was found the following morning. Mr. Taylor urged an end to speculation, saying it is a complex investigation. "It would be wrong for me to try and ascribe either an ideology or what that motivation might be at this stage. It is important to remember this is a murder investigation following a brutal attack on a 78-year-old lady in her own home. I want to ensure our work is conducted sensitively." Devon and Cornwall police were criticised for initially saying there was nothing to suggest terrorism or political motivation behind the attack, before new information prompted an investigation of terror offences. The attack has not yet been declared a terrorism incident. Mr. Taylor said he understood the concern of politicians about their safety, and we are doing work to ensure we understand threat in its broadest sense, so we put appropriate protective security arrangements in place. John Woodcock, Lord Walney, the government's former advisor on political violence, said he had warned ministers about the growing threat of intimidation and threats against politicians 2 years ago before Labor had failed to act. In a letter to Shabana Mahood, the Home Secretary, he urged her to adopt 4 of his recommendations that would specifically address the threat from extremists. This included a proposal to install a buffer zone outside Parliament to prevent politicians being harassed and intimidated immediately after leaving the estate. Mr. Walney, whose job was abolished by Labor last year, called for persistent offenders to be given exclusion zone conditions to stop them approaching MPs outside their constituency offices, surgeries and homes. Mr. Farage on Tuesday said he received more than 300 threats a month. He is due to meet the body responsible for organising security for public figures to raise concerns about MPs' safeties. And that article in the World News was titled Murder Suspect Targeted More MPs on page 8.
2: And from page 7, Rescued Tourist's Heartfelt Tribute by Alexandra Fema. A German backpacker who was rescued after spending 12 days in the Western Australian bush is releasing a book about her struggle to how to survive in the outback. Caroline Wilger, then 26, was visiting Western Australia when she vanished in the regional town of Beacon in the Wheatbelt region on June the 29th last year. Her disappearance sparked a massive search, with more than 100 officers on the case, spanning 12 days. A year after her rescue, Miss Wilger has written of her experiences. Dubbed Escape the Outback, the book is being marketed as an exclusive survival story of a young German woman whose disappearance in Australia gripped the world. The book is slated to be published in September this year in Germany and will explore her struggle for survival. Barefooted and wearing only a dress and scarf, she makes her way through dry bushland for 12 days, the book's description reads. She endures bitterly cold nights and scorching heat during the day, drinks dew from blades of grass and builds shelter from branches and roots. Miss Wilger spent 6 days at the Fiona Stanley Hospital in Perth, where she received treatment for numerous mosquito bites. After her rescue, Miss Wilger took to social media to thank those who saved her. Previously, I don't know where my place in the culture on the other side of the world to my own, but now I feel part of it. I feel deeply impressed by the courage, helpfulness and warmth that has been shown to me here, she said. Western Australia has taught me what really means to be part of a true community. Here, humanity, solidarity and care for one another are truly what matters. And in the end, that's what matters most. And that article from page 7, Rescued Tourist, Heartfelt Tribute by Alexandra Fema.
0: Still on World News, page 9. Gulf nations rush new pipelines and port to get around choke point. And this is by Ronnie Reyes. And it's also added to by the New York Post. Oil producers in the Persian Gulf are making plans to bypass the Strait of Hormuz with new pipelines and a new port after Iran has repeatedly attacked ships and blocked traffic. The idea is to minimise Tehran's leverage on the waterway as the war stretches into its fifth month. Iran has already insisted it will impose tolls on the strait, which could cost tens of billions of dollars. And in some cases, it is extracting millions of dollars of protection money per oil tanker. The Strait of Hormuz oversees 20% of the world's oil transport, with the war disrupting global trade and fuel prices. Two such projects are already underway in the United Arab Emirates and Iraq, with Saudi Arabia eyeing its own and Dubai also seeking to establish a new port to further reduce dependence on the strait. There should be enough pipeline capacity to divert up to 45% of the pre-war Persian Gulf oil export by the end of 2027. Goldman Sachs analyst Alexandra Paulus told investors on Monday. Given that pipeline projects can move quickly in the Middle East, the bank estimates that output bypassing the strait could reach 7.3 million barrels by the end of 2028, making 60% of the Gulf's oil strait-proof. The UAE's much-touted West-East pipeline project is about 50% complete, with Crown Prince Sheikh Khalid bin Mohammed bin Zayed ordering its completion by 2027. Once completed, the 405-kilometre pipeline would run parallel to the Fujairah pipeline and double the country's overland capacity to 3.6 million barrels a day. Sultan Al Jaber, the head of the Abu Dhabi National Oil Company, said the war in Iran proved Dubai was moving in the right direction with the project to free more of the world's oil supply. Right now, too much of the world's energy still moves through too few choke points, he told the Atlantic Council in May. That is exactly why the UAE made the decision more than a decade ago to invest in infrastructure that bypasses the Strait of Hormuz. A much more ambitious project is underway in Iraq with the 685-kilometre Basra Haditha oil pipeline, which would connect with Jordan, Syria and Turkey. The pipeline would carry 2.5 million barrels of oil per day, with Saudi Prince Minister Mohammed Shia al-Sudani hailing it as a way to guard the nation's exports from regional disruptions. Construction officially began at the start of May with about $4.5 billion, which is about 6.4 billion Australian, allocated for the project, according to the country's oil ministry. The project was initially approved in 2024, and no timeline has been agreed for when the pipeline will be completed. Saudi Arabia is also considering expanding the capacity of its crude oil pipeline to the Red Sea to 9 million barrels per day, with the kingdom in preliminary talks with its neighbours on the project, sources told Reuters. Along with the pipeline projects, the UAE is also planning to build a new port and container terminal on the Arabian seaside of the Strait of Hormuz to allow more goods to be imported into the region without going through the waterway, the Financial Times reported. The port would rival the country's flagship Jebel Ali hub and would further reduce the country's dependence on the strait. Despite the rush to mitigate the disruptions along the Strait of Hormuz, the Middle East will not be able to completely eliminate Iran's leverage on the region, as 7 million to 9 million barrels of oil and refined products per day remain dependent on the waterway. Some of the pipeline also depends on stability in the Red Sea, which has been threatened in recent weeks by the Iran-backed Houthi rebels in Yemen, who have warned of attacking the Bab el-Mandeb Strait. And that item, World News, page 9, Gulf nations rush new pipelines and port to get around choke point.
1: Kiev sea drone sinks ship near Putin Palace, on page 8 by Alexander Osipovich. Ukraine said one of its naval drones on Tuesday, local time, sank a Russian patrol ship docked in the Black Sea resort town of Golodnyk, close to a luxurious compound allegedly linked to Russian President Vladimir Putin. At least one domestically produced Sargon 3000 sea drone struck a ship called the Emerald, killing some crew members and injuring others, Ukraine's Navy said in a post on social media. The attack is the latest demonstration of the extent to which Ukrainian naval drones have helped Kiev exercise greater control in the Black Sea. A 61-metre-long vessel with a helicopter landing pad, the Emerald was operated by Russia's FSB security service, rather than its regular military, according to the Post. The FSB patrols Russia's borders and has taken a leading role in Putin's crackdown on domestic dissent. Ukraine's Navy said the Emerald took part in a November 2018 attack on Ukrainian ships in the Kerch Strait, the narrow body of water separating the Russian mainland from Crimea Peninsula, which Russia occupied and annexed from Ukraine in 2014. Ukraine's Navy posted a satellite photo of the damaged ship, which appeared to have broken in half. The Russian town of Galanjenyek is less than 25 kilometres from an opulent palace that was the focus of an investigation by the late opposition lead activist Alexei Navalny. In a video posted in January 2021, the Kremlin critic and anti-corruption campaigner alleged that the closely guarded property was built for Putin and funded by businessmen close to the Russian leader as the world's largest bribe. People briefed on the property say Putin spends time there, but didn't say how frequently he visits. Navalny's team released the video to YouTube shortly after he returned to Russia from Germany and was arrested. The nearly two-hour video showed a sprawling compound fitted out with lavish features, including a tea house, an amphitheatre and helipad. Putin at the time denied owning the palace. A businessman and longtime associate of the Russian leader, Arkady Rotenberg, said he was the owner of the closely guarded property. The Kremlin didn't immediately respond to a request for comment about the drone strike or the palace. Ukrainian President Volodymyr Zelensky praised the strike on the ship, as well as another attack on a tanker in Russia's so-called shadow fleet of aging tankers used to ship crude oil and other cargoes in circumvention of Western sanctions. Mr. Zelensky noted the strike was about 430 kilometres from the front lines. Kiev has previously used naval drones to damage a Russian-built bridge over the Kerch Strait and Moscow's warships in the Crimean port of Sevastopol. The threat of such strikes contributed to Russia's 2023 decision to pull its Black Sea fleet back from Sevastopol to better protected ports. And that article is Kiev Sea Drone Sinks Ship Near Putin Palace on page 8.
2: And from page 7, Mass Crab Deaths Not Linked to Algae by David Hannett. An algae bloom that has plagued South Australian beaches was not responsible for the deaths of hundreds of crabs at Glenelg Beach in Adelaide over the weekend, authorities believe. South Australian Department of Primary Industries and Regions issued a statement on Wednesday in which it said PIRSA had been investigating reports of a large number of crabs that washed up on Glenelg Beach on Sunday, July the 12th, and the Grange Beach on Monday, July the 13th. Testing showed that there was zero Carina spes detected in the water samples from Glenelg, which supports the belief that this event is not related to the harmful algal bloom. Spider crabs are known to migrate to shallow waters in winter in South Australia, where they're likely to molt and breed. PIRSA officers observed several spider crabs molt shells at Grange. Rather than attributing the phenomenon to the algae bloom, they instead believe the discovery was made due to several factors, including recent heavy rain. The event is more likely to reflect a combination of natural seasonal crab activity and recent weather, including heavy rainfall, fresh water runoff, large tides, and rough onshore conditions that may have changed near-shore water quality and transported the crabs and discarded molt shells onto the beach, the statement concluded. Beginning in March 2025, the toxic algal bloom swept across almost 20,000 kilometres of the South Australian coastline, largely impacting the Fleurieu Peninsula. It's caused the death of countless sea creatures, including fish, dolphins and cuttlefish, and estimated to have cost the local economy a staggering $250 million. Devastating photographs of the crabs were captured by photographer Susan Belperio. It really is the latest dysphoria horror story to hit our beaches, she said. And that article from page 7 by David Hannett, Mass Crab Deaths Not Linked to Algae.
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0: Thank you for joining us in Adelaide Studios as we bring you readings from the Australian and Financial Review for today, Thursday, the 16th of July. We turn now to the Australian Financial Review, page 5. Budget hinges on 41,200 public service job cuts. And this is by Michael Reid. Treasurer Jim Chalmers' budget bakes in the equivalent of more than 41,000 public service job cuts over the next decade, the same number Peter Dutton proposed before the last election, despite economists arguing the reductions are unlikely to ever occur. The Parliamentary Budget Office on Tuesday warned the federal budget's return to surplus in 2034-35 hinged on a series of potentially unrealistic assumptions, including unprecedented restraint in NDIS spending, no further income tax cuts, a shrinking public service, and the termination of all temporary government programs. Veteran budget watcher Chris Richardson said there was so much built-in optimism in the federal budget's medium-term outlook that it amounted to industrialised gaslighting. The PBO said the largest projected decline in spending across the budget was on the public service due to a long-standing assumption that all temporary government programs would wind down and the associated staff would be let go. In practice, further budget cuts often include new resourcing decisions, resulting in expense forecasts being topped up, the PBO said in its annual report on the medium-term budget outlook. Grant funding typically follows the same pattern. The so-called no policy change assumption implies the public service would shrink by more than 41,200 full-time equivalent employees over the next decade. The PBO estimates staffing will fall from 217,256 in 2026-27 to about 189,000 by 2029-30, before declining to roughly 176,000 by 2036-37, based on the funding included in the federal budget. The projected decline in public service headcounts is roughly equivalent to the 41,000 jobs then opposition leader Peter Dutton pledged to cut if he won the 2025 federal election, a promise that drew fierce criticism from Labour, which accused him of seeking to gut the public service. If Labour allowed all temporary government programs to end, spending on the public service would fall from 4% of GDP in 2024-25 to a multi-decade low of less than 3.5% of GDP by 2029-30. If Treasury instead assumed the public service grew in line with the population over the coming decade, the PBO estimates public service headcount will rise to 226,500 by 2029-30 and 244,500 by 2036-37, adding 14.2 billion to spending in 2036-37 and delaying the return to budget surplus by 1 year to 2035-36. Richardson said that was more a realistic scenario than the budget's long-standing fiddle that temporary programs would terminate with no replacement. If you look at history, and there's almost no way that the government can avoid that as an extra expense, Richardson said. Rather than the ending the no policy change assumption, Richardson said federal government should be putting a lot more money into the contingency reserve to account for the high likelihood of extra public service spending. While Treasury builds a conservative bias allowance into the budget's contingency reserve to recognise governments will make new spending decisions, it does not reach beyond the 4-year forward estimates. Independent economist Saul Eslake said the fact the conservative bias allowance did not extend over the medium term meant there was an unduly optimistic bias built into long-term forecasts, which is why governments routinely forecast budget surpluses or significantly smaller deficits in these 10-year exercises, and somehow they're never realised, Eslake said. Chalmers declined to comment. Over the past 20 years, the PBO estimates that the typical federal budget has baked in a 0.4% of GDP decline in spending on the public service, even though overall spending remained fairly steady at roughly 3.8% of GDP. The release of the PBO's annual medium fiscal outlook came just 1 week after its chief, Sam Reinhart, issued a rare public criticism of the federal budget's systematic optimism, warning that the outlook banked savings from unlegislated policies and relied on assumptions that inflated future revenue and understated likely spending. The budget bakes in $37.8 billion in savings from unlegislated changes to the National Disability Insurance Scheme over the 4-year forward estimates, projecting the reforms will reduce the scheme's annual growth rate from 10 to 2% in the near term before settling at about 5% in the medium term. But the PBO warns that the NDIS is had consistently exceeded its forecasts over successive budgets, expanding at an average annual rate of 18.7% over the past 5 years. It cautioned that the return to surplus was also built on an unrealistic assumption that no future government would deliver income tax cuts, pushing the average tax rate on workers to record 28.6% of their income by 2036-37. Like the budget's projections, these projections are under a no policy change assumption, it said. In policy areas such as personal income tax, this assumption is unrealistic as it effectively assumes that the government will not provide any future personal income tax cuts for a decade. And that from the Australian Financial Review was on page 5.
1: Contractor WeBuild stalls Snowy Hydro safety trial on page 2 by David Marin Guzman. Snowy Hydro's 2.0's principal contractor has stalled a criminal trial over alleged safety breaches on the multi-billion dollar project, accusing prosecutors of failing to put their case properly due to a botched investigation. On Wednesday, WeBuild applied to stay SafeWork's 2-week trial in the New South Wales Industrial Court. The builder is being accused of breaching safety laws by operating a broken drilling machine that almost killed two workers. The trial has been set to start on Monday after almost 2 years of pre-trial work, but was stopped due to WeBuild's demands for more particulars. It has since been stayed for at least 2 more days on WeBuild's claim that prosecutors conceded they did not have evidence about reasonable measures it should have taken to avoid the incident. Arthur Moses SC, the barrister for WeBuild, told the court the lack of evidence came from the regulator's inadequate investigation and argued that the problem was like a cancer that contaminated the rest of the case. That is an essential element they will need to prove beyond reasonable doubt, but they are unable to deal with that, unable to deal with particulars because they say they don't have it. What that means is at the start of trial, we are not able to deal with that in our defence. He called for orders to ensure the trial could not proceed until the prosecution provided further particulars about its accusation. Lindell Barnett, SC Barrister for Safe Work New South Wales, argued that the prosecutors had provided WeBuild a very adequate explanation of the case and indeed a greater level of detail than would ordinarily be provided. She said there was a real concern that WeBuild would end up adjourning the trial by default. What we don't want to happen is the defendant get the relief they seek by running down the clock. Barnett previously told the New South Wales Industrial Court a driller's leg could have been crushed after a senior WeBuild manager ordered a tunnelling machine to keep operating in October 2022, even though it had been tagged not safe. The drill started moving in an uncontrolled fashion and a large drill bit fell on two men, which Safe Work alleged could have killed them. Barnett said WeBuild could have sought advice from one of its employees rather than engage some third-party expert or fly him from overseas. Justice David Chin allowed WeBuild to file its application for a stay by the end of the day and gave Safe Work until Thursday midday to respond. The huge project has been subject to repeated safety incidents, including an exploding fan that brought underground work to a standstill. WeBuild is also facing separate criminal charges by the regulator, which alleged that three workers narrowly avoided getting crushed by a truck. And that article was titled Contractor WeBuild Stalls Snowy Hydro Safety Trial on page 2.
2: And from page 11, AI won't be enough to arrest decline in China's real growth rate by Rusha Sharma. For all the worry about how America has become one big bet on AI, a similar but perhaps more alarming story is unfolding quietly in another economic superpower. China's AI prowess is concealing deep rot elsewhere in its economy. Though many forecasters keep expecting China to surpass the US as the world's leading economy, its growth peaked in 2021. Since then, China's share of the global GDP has fallen in nominal terms from 18 to 16.5%, while the US share has risen to 26%. China's growth rate has dropped below the rest of the world, including the US. In real terms, independent estimates now put China's growth in the real term closer to zero than to the official target of 4.5 to 5%. Even by official numbers, AI is not providing a lift big enough to overcome the other forces weighing in on China, including its shrinking workforce, rising indebtedness and broken property market, the revival of meddlesome regulatory state and resulting exodus of capital and people. China's population also peaked in 2021. Last year's births hit a record low and deaths hit a record high. The working age population is on pace to shrink by $75 million every decade this century. Historically, having fewer workers has meant slower growth. Countries with declining populations rarely sustain growth above 2%. As for China, given the scale of its demographic bust, AI is unlikely to replace human workers fast enough to ease the economic blow. Without the AI boost, China would be much worse off. After adding a little in the 2010s, net exporters now account for a third of the country's growth, driven mainly by AI-related goods. But this is a very large contribution to an otherwise weak domestic economy. Chinese hyperscalers are investing just $100 billion, that's US, Australian $144.6 billion, in AI this year, compared with $750 billion by the US rivals, yielding far less of the pop to growth. And though every country now hopes for an AI-driven productivity miracle, the expected boost in China is about a third of the percentage point by 2030, hardly enough to halt its decline. The structural challenges are daunting. In the past 5 years, China's augmented deficit, which includes off-budget spending, has reached nearly 15% of the GDP, higher than any other major country pushing augmented. Government debt to 135% of the GDP. Unlike the US and most other countries, China has a rapidly mounting debt in the private sector as well. Total debt to nearly 350% of the GDP, higher than in the US, despite China's much lower income per person. The debt problem is partly a hangover from the great property bubble. Beijing responded to the global crisis of 2008 by pumping a credit into real estate, which was the main contributor to growth in the last decade. Then the bubble popped, also in 2021. Property prices tumbled and we're now at a 20-year low, inflation-adjusted terms. In a new half-empty developments, including the fake Venice in the northeast that can be rented for $120 a month, as property wealth shrivels, so does the consumer confidence and retail sales are falling. The share market reflects this distorted economy and has gone nowhere for years. Earnings are strong for firms that supply AI stack and weak for those consumer-facing companies. Meanwhile, the government has moved on from property to pumping credit into new manufacturing industries, in effect replacing one bubble debt with another. In the late 2020, China launched a stunning regulatory crackdown on its big tech firms. Now, after retreating for a couple of years, an index tracking regulated pressure is surging again. Giving up on making money in China, multinationals are scaling back operations. Net foreign direct investment is negative. Last year, a record $420 billion in capital flowed out of the Chinese financial markets. People are leaving as well. The immigration share of the population is stuck at just 0.1%. A fraction of the share in India, which is just as populous. The number of Western expats living in China has fallen markedly. It is historically unusual for major powers to have so little allure for foreigners and foreign money. The growing hype around the Chinese AI doesn't change the fact that 2021 was peak China. Given its demographic challenges and the heavy debt, Beijing can't do much to prop up the domestic growth. It has shifted instead to dumping manufacturing exports, but the resulting backlash is spreading fast, and AI isn't a fix for everything. Its impressive powers may be the answer to many problems, but they can't reverse the forces driving China's decline. And that article from page 11, AI won't be enough to arrest decline in China's real growth rate.
0: Remaining with world news, page 8, ICE to halt vehicle stops. And this is from Biddeford in Maine, from AP. Trump administration officials have told immigration and customs enforcement officers to suspend most vehicle stops after two deadly shootings within a week. People familiar with the decision said. The policy change came after an ICE officer shot and killed a Colombian driver on Monday, local time, in Maine, and a week after one shot and killed a motorist in Houston, renewing criticism of the agency's enforcement tactics that were widely condemned in January after the killings of Alex Pretty and Renee Good in Minnesota. In Florida on Tuesday, a third man, roughly a week, died during an encounter with immigration officers. This time, a 28-year-old man died after he was hit by a truck while running from officers, authorities said. The suspension of vehicle stops allows room for exceptions when executing a criminal warrant or working with partner agencies, according to the person who spoke on condition of anonymity. Matthew Felling, a spokesperson for Maine Senator Angus King, said the senator's office was also told by the Department of Homeland Security that ICE was suspending stops. On Tuesday, hundreds of people in Maine protested over Monday's shooting of John Sebastian Duran Guerrero, a 25-year-old Colombian national. DHS said an officer, fearing for public safety, shot and killed him. And that item, page 8, World News, ICE to halt vehicle stops.
1: US promoter rocks Ticketek by stealing top Sydney venue, on page 15 of the Australian Financial Review today, by Sam Buckingham-Jones. Australia's largest ticketing company, Ticketek, has lost another major venue as a client after a US entertainment giant bought the company operating the Hordern Pavilion and handed the contract to its own ticketing firm. The Hordern, a 100-year-old venue in the heart of Sydney's Moore Park, sells hundreds of thousands of tickets annually, including to major global acts such as The Prodigy, Black Bloc Party and the Pixies last year, and the Death Cab for Cutie and Jimmy Eat World later this year. Ticketing giant AXS will take over the Hordern from next month, ending a more than a two-decade relationship between its operators Playbill Venues and Ticketek's parent company TEG. The change will come as no surprise to the ticketing industry. AXS may have a relatively small local presence, about 50 staff, but is owned by major Los Angeles-based sports and live entertainment group AEG. AEG owns half of the Frontier Touring, the promoter founded by the late Michael Gudinski, and Gudinski's Mushroom Group owns the other half. In 2024, AEG entered a partnership with Playbill to operate the Hordern, although the terms of the deal were not revealed. Shareholding details with Australia's corporate regulator show AEG has a 90% stake in Playbill. TEG and Ticketmaster did not bid for the contract, according to industry sources not permitted to speak publicly, but it is notable as being the latest client to leave TEG's books in the past year. TEG, owned by private equity firm Silver Lake, is trying to raise hundreds of millions of dollars to bid for upcoming tours and new venue contracts to get its business back on track. It recently parted ways with its chief executive, ex-Woolworths boss Brad Banducci, and appointed its longtime executive Cameron Hoy to replace him. Hoy has immediately cut costs, including 44 roles, amid what he told staff were challenging market conditions. In April, TEG lost Melbourne Park, the operator of Rod Laver Arena and John Cain Arena, also to AXS. Mid last year, it lost venues New South Wales, which operated the Sydney Cricket Ground, Allianz Stadium and Acor Arena, to Live Nation Entertainment, the US behemoth behind Ticketmaster. AXS's chief executive for Australia and New Zealand, Andrew Travis, said it had been a steady build for the company in Australia, but he made no secret they were looking to bid for another major contract that came up. The Hordern Pavilion is an incredibly busy venue. They're doing 350,000, 400,000 tickets a year for a venue that's up to 5,000 capacity. That's a lot of events, he said. We want our technology out there and being used by the fans as often as possible. So to pick up a partner like the Hordern that gives us that multiple times a week venue that's getting to use our technology. Tier 1 venues do continue to come up every year. Equally, you know, we want to do more festivals. We want to partner with more sports teams. He said the company, which has the contract for the LA Olympic and Paralympic Games in 2028, would be looking to bid for the 2032 Brisbane Games. "We're definitely here to stay. We're the third player in the market now," he said. Michael Nebenazal, the chief executive of Playbill, who retains a 10% stake in it, said the Hordena had to evolve with the live entertainment industry. "Partnering with AXS is our next natural step in that evolution," he said. And that article was titled, "US Promoter Rocks Ticket Tech by Stealing Top Sydney Venue," on page 15.
2: And from page 2 of The Australian, "Xi may miscalculate on US resolve to defend Taiwan," by Rudd. This is written by Noah Yim. Former Prime Minister Kevin Rudd said there is a risk of the Chinese leader Xi Jinping might miscalculate and attack Taiwan in 2 years' time, especially given perceptions of the reduced US military capacity because of its war in Iran. Dr. Rudd, who recently finished up as Australia ambassador to the US, said that this could mean potentially dangerous territory. The former Labor leader is now chief of the Asian Society think tank and recently published a book titled On Xi Jinping, How Xi's Marxist Nationalism is Shaping the China and the World. "I'm worried very much that Xi Jinping could miscalculate in 2008, he told the New York Times columnist Ezra Klein, a leading centre-left figure. "Why, I say 2028, by the way, and not 2027 or 2026, is the Taiwanese have their president elections in January 2028. After the existing Democratic Progressive Party, which is an anathema to Xi Jinping, does therefore become a trigger for Xi Jinping to say enough is enough. Open questions, given he will have just been reappointed as General Secretary of the party the previous October or November, and he's aware that in 2028 is the presidential election year in the US. He said Mr. Xi could miscalculate on the US resolve and move forward on the stated goal of unifying Taiwan and mainland China. In Xi's calculus, he's now 73 years old, Dr. Rudd said. But what I do fear, a miscalculation by Xi about the level of American resolve. Do the Chinese conclude post-Iran, for example, that the likelihood of any American leadership to deploy forces in the event of Taiwan crisis would be reduced as a result of the Iran experience? And then there's more mechanical question of the extent to which the American arsenal depth, magazine depth, and the capability set have been impaired as a result of Iran. So my concern is an analysis could be an arrival at a conclusion thought to be about of excess self-confidence that is a unique opportunity has arisen.
1: And that completes our readings from the Australian and Financial Review for today, Thursday the 16th of July. I'm Paula McKay, and reading with me were Nanette Hancock and Denise Harris, and I was the panel operator, and our editors were Denise and Nanette. 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
4: Good afternoon and welcome to Afternoon Review, where we bring you articles taken from both print and online, sharing in-depth human interest articles of discovery and learning, as well as culture, lifestyle and more for you to enjoy. I'm Mike Cannon. Reading with me today is Ros Pern. On today's program, in the first half, first half,

0: we're going to have some good news about cancer. Yes, good news. With the first article, here's Ros.
1: Thank you, Mark, and good afternoon, everyone. On the 14th of July, Mohamed Mansour explained in Al Jazeera how new Yemen tensions could complicate the global energy crisis. A sudden military escalation in Yemen has shattered a fragile, informal 4-year truce, threatening to expand an ongoing geopolitical conflict into the Red Sea and sever one of the world's most vital energy arteries. Following days of heightened rhetoric, Yemen's internationally recognized government bombed the runway at Sana'a International Airport on Monday to prevent an Iranian aircraft from landing. In swift retaliation, Houthi rebels fired ballistic missiles towards southern Saudi Arabia, accusing Riyadh of being behind the attack on the airport and declaring that the era of de-escalation with Yemen's larger neighbor was officially over. While the immediate violence centres on the airport dispute, analysts warn that the true danger lies in how this localised flare-up could spill over into the Bab al-Mandeb Strait, if it expands. The Sana'a Airport flashpoint. The trigger for the latest crisis highlights the deep regional fault lines running through Yemen. The Yemeni government, backed by a Saudi-led coalition, justified its strike on the airport by claiming the Iranian flight was carrying military experts, drone technology, and communication equipment. Houthi officials, on the other hand, have insisted the aircraft was transporting more than 200 stranded medical patients alongside a delegation returning from the funeral of the late Iranian supreme leader Ayatollah Ali Khamenei in Tehran. The Houthis ultimately diverted the flight to Hodeidah and responded by launching ballistic missiles at Saudi Arabia's Abar International Airport, which the Saudi-led coalition said it intercepted. A two-front maritime choke point. The resurgence of violence in Yemen comes at a precarious time for global trade. With Iran closing the Strait of Hormuz again amid its ongoing war with the United States and Israel, Bab al-Mandeb has become a critical pressure point. The Yemen situation, or the entire Bab al-Mandeb region, has been on a powder keg from the first day of the war, said Ibrahim Freihart, a professor of international conflict resolution at Doha Institute for Graduate Studies, to Al Jazeera, noting that the spillover of the conflict into surrounding areas was inevitable. For Tehran, shifting focus to the Red Sea offers a strategic counterpoint to Washington's naval blockade in the Gulf. Ali Akbar Velayati, a senior advisor to Iran's supreme leader, has warned more than once that the axis of resistance, an Iran-backed coalition that includes the Houthis, has the capability to block both waterways. Mohammed Shekawi, a professor of international conflict resolution, warned that as US pressure and the naval blockade increases on the Strait of Hormuz, Iran might seek to find a new outlet through its regional allies. Chakoui told Al Jazeera, if the Bab al-Mandeb crisis erupts in parallel with the Hormuz crisis, we will face a pincer movement that blows away the stability and security of the Gulf. This strategy appears to be calculated. Mohammed Saleh Sedchain, director of the Arab Center for Iranian Studies, pointed to recent remarks by Esmail Khani, the commander of Iran's Quds Force, who spoke of forming a belt between the Strait of Hormuz and the Bab al-Mandeb to protect the axis of resistance. Historically known in Arabic as the Gate of Tears, due to the historical dangers of navigating its narrow waters, the Bab al-Mandeb Strait is a 29-kilometre bottleneck connecting the Red Sea to the Gulf of Aden and the Indian Ocean. Roughly 12% of global trade passes through it daily, including heavily laden container ships travelling between Asia and Europe.

0: Actually, the strait is a huge energy corridor. In 2024, oil trade flows through the Bab al-Mandeb averaged 4 million barrels per day. It serves as an essential route for moving crude oil, refined petroleum products, and liquefied natural gas, LNG, towards European and North American markets. With traffic barely passing through the Strait of Hormuz amid the recent escalation in fighting between the US and Iran, a closure of the Bab al-Mandeb would be catastrophic for global energy markets. Iran has declared the Strait of Hormuz closed, and US President Donald Trump has reimposed the naval blockade on all Iran-linked ships trying to pass through that waterway. If the Bab al-Mandeb and the Strait of Hormuz were shut simultaneously, approximately 25% of the world's total oil and gas supply would be blocked. Ships would be forced to reroute around the southern tip of Africa via the Cape of Good Hope, adding 10 to 14 days to delivery schedules. This detour would send shipping and insurance costs skyrocketing, triggering a severe global economic shock. Bill Putman, former commander of the US Military Intelligence Readiness Command, told Al Jazeera, "If the Houthis decide to respond, believing Saudi Arabia started this, it would lead to greater escalation, and I am even more concerned about maritime navigation in the Red Sea." A closure of the Bab al-Mandeb would also neutralize a major strategic advantage held by Saudi Arabia. Unlike its Gulf neighbors such as Kuwait, Bahrain, and Qatar, and the UAE, whose energy exports are largely trapped by the closure of the Strait of Hormuz, Saudi Arabia has, to an extent, successfully circumnavigated the blockade using its east-west pipeline. This 1,200-kilometre pipeline, operated by Saudi Aramco, links the Abqaiq oil facilities in the east to the port city of Yanbu on the Red Sea. Recently restored to its full capacity of 7 million barrels per day following attacks, this pipeline has allowed Riyadh to safely export huge volumes of crude away from the contested waters of the Gulf. However, exporting from Yanbu relies entirely on the Bab al-Mandeb remaining open for ships travelling south to Asian markets. If Houthi forces follow through on their threats and lock down the Red Sea choke point, Saudi Arabia's successful bypass would be rendered useless, trapping its oil alongside that of its neighbours and plunging the global economy deeper into crisis. And that was Mohammed Mansour explaining on the 14th of July in Al Jazeera how new Yemen tensions could complicate the global energy crisis.
1: This explainer by Nils Adler appeared in Al Jazeera on July 14. Russia-Ukraine war. What is Europe's new ballistic missile shield plan? On Monday, the leaders of nine European countries and the Ukraine gathered in Paris and announced a joint program to develop Europe's own integrated anti-ballistic missile coalition. In a declaration, they promised an integrated missile defense architecture built through collective effort and shared industrial capacity. The framing is careful, purely defensive, but the context is unmistakable. Russia's ballistic missile campaign against Ukraine has exposed how thin Europe's defenses are, how scarce and expensive US-made interceptors have become, and how dependent the continent remains on Washington's goodwill. Here's what the new coalition is actually planning and how it plans to do it. Who's in the coalition? The announcement came on the sidelines of a summit of the Coalition of the Willing, a much larger grouping of 35 nations led by the UK and France. It has coordinated military support for Ukraine since March 2025 and is planning security guarantees for any eventual peace deal. About 25 heads of state and government attended the Paris meeting, which also covered further arms deliveries, sanctions pressure on Russia, and support for Ukraine's energy sector before winter. The 10 founding members who signed up to the Ballistic Missile Shield Plan are Denmark, France, Germany, Italy, the Netherlands, Norway, Spain, Sweden, the UK, and Ukraine. A mix of Europe's biggest defence industries and, in Ukraine, the only country on the continent with real combat experience against ballistic missile attacks. The absences are notable. Poland, the Baltic states and Finland, the countries closest to Russia, are not among the signatories, and neither is the US. Why does Europe need its own missile shield? The declaration itself points to the growing threat posed by ballistic missiles. The weapons Russia has launched in volume against Ukrainian cities, and which only a handful of expensive, mostly US-made systems can intercept. The leaders of the Integrated Anti-Ballistic Missile Coalition said in a statement, "We believe that the protection of Europe requires a global solution of integrated missile defense architecture to deter and defeat future missile threats, developed through collective effort, technological openness, and trusted industrial cooperation." French President Emmanuel Macron wrote on X, "Faced with the ballistic threat, we are making a clear choice. Protect Ukraine, strengthen our collective security, and build the Europe of defence." Adding that with the programme, "We are strengthening the capabilities Europe needs." Ukraine's President Volodymyr Zelensky was blunter about the shortfall, acknowledging that at times Kyiv lacks the missiles needed to intercept ballistic targets. This, he said, was the reason Ukraine had joined the program. Does Europe already have missile defense? Yes, but it's patchy, expensive, and largely foreign-made. Several countries field the US-built Patriot, the workhorse against ballistic missiles, but its interceptors cost millions of dollars apiece, and production cannot keep pace with global demand. The Franco-Italian SAMPT is Europe's homegrown alternative, though it has seen more limited combat use and its missiles have also run short in Ukraine. Since 2022, there has also been the German-led European Sky Shield initiative, which pools procurement of existing systems, but its reliance on American Patriots and Israeli Arrow 3s drew criticism from France, which stayed out. Olesya Horyanova, deputy head of the Kyiv-based think tank Ukrainian Security and Cooperation Centre, told Al Jazeera, "This is not a replacement for existing systems, nor is it a substitute for the European Sky Shield Initiative, which operates through coordinated procurement and integration into NATO-compatible systems. It can be described as the formation of a new European air defence architecture, in which Ukraine currently plays a significant role outside the scope of NATO and the EU." What role does Ukraine play? A central one. Horyanova said, "Ukraine has unique experience in countering ballistic and missile weapons." She pointed out that even the US, the world's biggest superpower, does not have the same experience as Ukraine of constantly countering massive barrages of high-tech ballistic weapons whilst facing an enemy with superior firepower. That know-how, what works against Russia's Iskander and Kinzhal missiles, and what does not, is something no other partner can offer. Ukraine also brings industry. Zelensky has promoted its domestically developed Fryer interceptor program as a potential European model, and Washington has separately pledged to license Ukraine to manufacture Patriot interceptors. Ukrainian-made interceptors could cost a fraction of the price of a Patriot missile, according to their developer, Firepoint, a key part of the coalition's economic logic, though the system has yet to prove itself in combat. What happens next, and how long will it take? The declaration commits the 10 countries to agreeing on common operational requirements, joint technical working groups, and a roadmap towards first operational capabilities, but gives no time frame, according to the Associated Press. Zelensky was more bullish. He told leaders in Paris that Ukraine and its partners could develop a mass-produced, low-cost anti-ballistic system within the next 12 months, built around Ukraine's Fryer program. He wrote on X after the meeting, "We need to move as quickly as possible." But Horyanova said that Europe's ability to deploy the interception system soon would depend on decision-making speed and the EU's bureaucracy. Skeptics also note that even funded programs take years. Germany ordered Israel's Arrow 3 in 2023, activated its first battery in December 2025, and does not expect the full system to be operational before 2030. That explainer by Nils Adler appeared in Al Jazeera on July 14. Russia-Ukraine war. What is Europe's new ballistic missile shield plan?
0: Shannon Brinkett, senior lecturer in politics and international relations, University of the Sunshine Coast, raised the question in the conversation, the Trump administration wants to dismantle the International Criminal Court. Can it? On Monday, US Secretary of State Marco Rubio wrote a blistering missive in the Wall Street Journal unveiling plans to dismantle the International Criminal Court, ICC. He claimed it threatened US soldiers, police officers, border patrol agents, and elected leaders under international laws that we neither consent to nor control. The State Department then unveiled the steps it would take to target the court, which include pressurizing allies to resist ICC attempts to prosecute Americans, travel bans on ICC officials, and increased sanctions on the court. The State Department called the court an intolerable threat to US sovereignty. But Rubio's claims show a willful ignorance of international law, out of step with someone of his office. For example, the four core international crimes under the ICC's jurisdiction, genocide, aggression, crimes against humanity, and war crimes, are considered a peremptory norm. This means they are universally applicable to all states, and no country can choose to violate or ignore them. Ironically, Rubio is also seeking to override the sovereignty of all states that have joined the ICC. As Kenneth Roth, the former head of Human Rights Watch, has said, Rubio is ignoring the sovereign right of other nations to invoke the ICC for crimes committed on their territory. So what exactly can the US do, and why do these threats matter? What is the ICC? The ICC investigates and prosecutes individuals accused of the gravest international crimes. It was created by the Rome Statute, which was adopted in 1998 and officially became the first permanent international crime tribunal in 2002 in The Hague, Netherlands. Despite Rubio's assertions to the contrary, the ICC upholds state sovereignty. It is considered a court of last resort, meaning it complements national courts. It does not replace them. That is, the ICC intervenes only if a national court is unwilling or unable to investigate or prosecute international crimes. The US position on the ICC has been deeply contradictory. The US played a leading role in the Nuremberg and Tokyo tribunals following the Second World War. Then, under the Clinton administration, the US initially supported the idea of a permanent international criminal court. Washington even helped design much of the ICC's legal architecture, and former President Bill Clinton signed the Rome Statute in 2000. However, the US ultimately declined to ratify the treaty because it could not secure categorical protection for US personnel. Instead, the US negotiated over 100 bilateral immunity agreements that required partner countries not to surrender US nationals to the ICC without US consent. Congress also enacted legislation limiting cooperation with the ICC. Under the so-called Hague Invasion Act, passed in 2002, the president can use all means necessary and appropriate to secure the release of US or allied personnel detained on behalf of the ICC. It does not authorize an invasion of the Netherlands, despite the nickname. What can the US actually do to the court? The US cannot legally abolish the ICC because it is an independent international organization created by a treaty that now has 125 state parties. Since the US never ratified the Rome Statute and formally withdrew its signature in 2002, it also has no legal authority over the court. Only the state's parties can amend the Rome Statute collectively or withdraw from it individually. The US cannot abolish the ICC through domestic law or executive action. However, the US can significantly obstruct the ICC in many ways, and it has done so many times in the past. In 2020, the Trump administration imposed sanctions against prosecutor Fatou Bensouda and other senior ICC officials. The Biden administration lifted the sanctions on Fatou Bensouda after coming into office in 2021. More sanctions were imposed in 2025 following ICC arrest warrants relating to Israel. These measures made international banking, travel, and professional cooperation considerably more difficult for officials. The US can also pressure its allies to minimize cooperation with the court, as the ICC relies on states to execute warrants and gather evidence. This can severely hamstring any cases before the court. Governments or witnesses may reconsider their cooperation if they fear diplomatic consequences from the US. Arguably, the strongest action the US can take against the court is at the UN Security Council. It could veto the Security Council's referral of cases to the ICC or prevent any Security Council action supporting ICC investigations. Rubio's efforts to undermine the court also have broader significance. It represents yet another attempt by the Trump administration to erode the international rule of law and replace it with a global order in which might makes right. This normalizes the idea that powerful states may disregard or obstruct international law or independent legal institutions whenever they become politically inconvenient. The Trump administration's capture of Venezuelan leader Nicolas Maduro and strikes on Iran are key cases in point. Without any accountability in place to stop nations from doing what they want, the world would be on a dangerous, slippery slope into sheer lawlessness. And that was Shannon Brincat, Senior Lecturer in Politics and International Relations, University of the Sunshine Coast, raised the questions in the conversation, the Trump administration relation to dismantle the International Criminal Court. Can it?
1: And we did promise you some good news, and here's the first of them. The Good News Network reported on the 12th of July, Japanese team finds frog bacteria that wipes out cancer tumours with a single dose. Japanese scientists have discovered a naturally occurring bacteria in that wipes species with remarkably potent anti-cancer activity. In fact, it destroyed cancer tumours in one dose, led by Professor Eiichiro Miyake. The team at Japan's Advanced Institute of Science and Technology discovered that a natural bacteria from the intestines of a Japanese tree frog, E. Ewingella americana, achieved a 100% tumour elimination rate in mice with just a single intravenous injection. Not only did the gut bacteria kill the cancer cells, it also engaged the animal's immune system for comprehensive tumour destruction. The team reported and published their final findings in the journal Gut Microbes. While the relationship between gut microbiota and cancer has attracted considerable attention in recent years, most approaches have focused on indirect methods. In contrast, this study takes a completely different approach, isolating, culturing, and directly administering individual bacterial strains intravenously to attack tumours. The research team isolated a total of 45 bacterial strains from the intestines of Japanese tree frogs, firebelly newts, and grass lizards. Through systematic screening, 9 strains demonstrated anti-tumour effects, with E. americana exhibiting the most exceptional therapeutic efficacy. In mice with colorectal cancer, a single intravenous administration of E. americana achieved complete tumour elimination, with a 100% complete response rate, dramatically surpassing the efficacy of current standard therapies, including immune checkpoint inhibitors and chemotherapy agents. The authors said, "These findings suggest that gut microbiomes of lower vertebrates harbor numerous uncharacterized bacterial species with exceptional therapeutic potential. Our study underscores the critical importance of microbial biodiversity in advancing cancer treatment strategies." The innovative therapy strategy also exhibited an excellent safety profile, according to the press release. The safety profile of E. americana showed rapid blood clearance, zero bacterial colonization in normal organs, only transient, mild inflammatory responses normalizing within 72 hours, and no chronic toxicity during a 60-day extended observation. Future research and development will expand to other cancer types, evaluating the efficacy in breast cancer, pancreatic cancer, melanoma, and other malignancies. The team will also focus on developing safer and more effective delivery approaches, including dose fractionation and intratumoral injection. And they plan to investigate any synergistic effects with existing immunotherapy and chemotherapy. The research demonstrates that unexplored biodiversity represents a treasure trove for novel medical technology development. That was from the Good News Network. Japanese team finds frog bacteria that wipes out cancer tumours with a single dose. And on Vision Australia Radio, you're listening to Your Afternoon Review. Coming up, you'll hear some more about cancer, some more good news about AI, the Nicky Winmar statue, and what is mobile domestic roaming. Back soon.
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1: 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You're listening to Your Afternoon Review. We're continuing with our readings, and Roz has the next article.
0: Thank you, Mike, and this is another positive too. Do you like having a coffee? On July the 14th, Andy Corbley wrote in the Good News Network, "Coffee associated with lower risks of liver cancer and deadly cirrhosis." GNN has reported on studies that have found coffee to improve health outcomes in a variety of disease realms, including heart disease, dementia, and even cancer, in an observational finding. Now, a new study of hundreds of thousands of people compiled by Cedars-Sinai Medical Center has identified that the liver may be a prime beneficiary of coffee consumption. Embarrassingly, it took until 2016 for the WHO to remove coffee from the list of possible carcinogens, even as a mountain of evidence had built up that the beloved breakfast drink was not only not harmful, but actually a health drink. Coffee has previously been identified as having hepatoprotective effects, that is, protective to the liver. In a study of 500,000 individuals with known coffee consumption levels from the UK Biobank. Compared to coffee drinkers had a 21% reduced risk of chronic liver disease, a 20% reduced risk of fatty liver disease, and a 49% reduced risk of death from chronic liver disease. This new examination used the same massive data set, which followed some 500,000 people aged 40 to 69 for decades, recording a wide variety of health data. By 2023, 30,000 researchers had registered to use the UK Biobank data, and over 9,000 peer-reviewed articles based on it had been published. In this analysis, Hyun-Seo Kim, Assistant Professor of Medicine at Cedars-Sinai, and his colleagues Shelley Liu and Zhu Dongyang, all three of whom are medical doctors, looked at cases of the life-threatening liver disease called cirrhosis, as well as liver cancer and liver-related death. Compared to non-coffee drinkers, the team's analysis found that coffee drinkers had a 32% lower risk of cirrhosis, a 47% lower risk of developing liver cancer, and a 42% lower risk of liver disease-related death. Additionally, blood protein data pointed in the same direction. Coffee drinkers had higher levels of proteins associated with healthy liver function. This reinforced the finding, which might otherwise have been dismissed as a coincidence. Still, 5, 4, or even 3 cups of coffee will be intolerable to some who are more susceptible to caffeine, although in an interesting finding, the 5-cup-a-day effect was found in consumers of decaf as well, suggesting that the coffee's flavonoid and phenyl complement may be behind the effects on the liver and caffeine. The study's senior author, Zhu Dongyang, medical director of the liver cancer program at Cedars-Sinai, said, "Our findings support moderate coffee consumption for people who already enjoy and tolerate it well. However, we would not recommend that someone begin drinking coffee solely for liver protection based on this study alone. Prevention should continue to focus on maintaining a healthy weight, limiting alcohol, exercising regularly, and managing blood sugar, blood pressure, and cholesterol." And that was Andy Corbley writing on July the 14th in the Good News Network, "Coffee associated with lower risks of liver cancer and deadly cirrhosis."
1: I think I'll go and get a coffee. Peter Lewis is the Executive Director of Essential, a progressive strategic communications and research company. He's hosting a lot of things online and has a weekly podcast. He wrote in Guardian Australia, "AI may be the toughest challenge Anthony Albanese faces this term. Guardrails are urgently needed." The University of Sydney was the natural setting for Anthony Albanese to lay out his vision for how Australia should confront the profound economic and social challenges posed by so-called artificial intelligence technology. His time around the Jacaranda and Sandstone in the early 80s was a seminal marker in the future PM's development, not as a scholar, but as a rabble-rousing organiser, honing skills that would make him the political grandmaster of his generation. Albo is an unlikely vision caster. He lacks Bob Hawke's innate charisma or Paul Keating's acerbic clarity, but that dynamic duo provided a lodestar for how to confront a changing world the Labour way. They saw the tides of neoliberalism and globalisation, powered by container technology and the ideology of the free market, surging across the globe, and determined that the only way to respond was to dive in rather than pretend they could stop the world at the shoreline. While Ronald Reagan and Margaret Thatcher let the market rip, Hawke and Keating built social guardrails through an accord with organised labour that centralised wage increases, embedded Medicare, and later instituted universal superannuation. Today, Albanese faces similar disruption, driven again by new technology and powered by an even more extreme right-wing ideology that expects us to, first, lay out the red carpet, then just lie down for the machines. This may be the toughest political challenge Albanese will confront this term. A rightly sceptical public sees more risk than opportunity in the technology. But there is a growing view inside the government that AI must be shaped and harnessed on the basis that A, there are benefits in leaning in, and B, it can't be stopped. But this is contested. Some see a massive hype bubble around frontier AI as a growing chasm opens between investment and income, while the sunk costs of powering data centres in a climate crisis are yet to be properly factored into the equation, with the lack of social licence an added barrier to the investor timeline. Data centres have become an avatar for the lived experience of AI as a black box for child abuse and creepy companions, worker surveillance and job losses, creator theft and erasure, scams and data breaches, misinformation and slop. Enter the political economy of AI, as evidence grows that the rollout will widen wealth disparity, undermine secure work, and concentrate more power in the hands of unaccountable tech overlords. In establishing national standards and centralized control within government, the Prime Minister is taking the necessary first steps to ensure this doesn't happen. Coherent decision-making and internal accountability are critical to meeting this manic moment. There are big calls yet to be made across defence, copyright, safety, workplace environment, not to mention the unfinished business of privacy reform and the financial model of any emerging industry. None of this will be easy, and the power disparities will make it harder to resist the demands of big tech. Like Albo, I was a very ordinary student, but one of the highlights of my time at Sydney Uni was seeing the legendary political economist J.K. Galbraith in 1987 when he explained the golden rule of capitalism. Who has the gold makes the rules. One of the architects of Franklin Roosevelt's New Deal, Galbraith was the first to describe the importance of countervailing power in a political system in mitigating this innate imbalance. The thing the neoclassicists always miss is that their theories only work when the power dynamics are right. And right now, they aren't. The good news is that the government has leverage at its disposal. The flagrant breach of copyright in training the AI models provides a sharp weapon in asserting our national laws and rules on global technology. Australia's stability and security for long-term investment and stronger planning, environment and labour laws than most. Civic green shoots are emerging as the community becomes more engaged with the challenges. Across the environment movement, trade unions and civil society, there is a growing focus on the urgency of setting guardrails. At next week's ALP National Conference, an internal group of rank-and-file members, Fair AI, will be launching to organise from within. Even the Pope has called on all people of goodwill to step up on behalf of humanity. Rather than enemies of the state, these voices of dissent will be a critical resource, a counterweight to the incessant demands of capital to privatise the benefits and socialise all of the costs. As the PM embarks on this journey, it is on us to keep his feet to the fire by demanding he puts our children, our creators, our careers and our communities at the centre of his AI equation. That's real sovereignty. That was Peter Lewis writing in Guardian Australia on the 15th. AI may be the toughest challenge Anthony Albanese faces this term. Guardrails are urgently needed.
0: And still reading from The Guardian on the 15th of July, Dara Kerr told us Meta used AI to tag workers who took leave to be laid off, lawsuit claims. Dozens of Meta employees have sued the social media company over claims that it used artificial intelligence tools to tag workers for mass layoffs. The workers alleged that these AI tools targeted them after they asked for protected or maternity leave or disability accommodation. The lawsuit, filed on Monday in federal court in the Northern District of California, points to Meta's workforce reduction of about 8,000 employees earlier this year. Meta is the parent company of Facebook, Instagram, and WhatsApp. The suit alleges that Meta used a constellation of internal artificial intelligence systems, including AI performance ratings and keystroke and activity monitoring data, to pinpoint who to lay off. The 71-page complaint reads, Meta did not assemble the termination list through the considered judgment of managers who knew the work. Instead, the 26 workers listed in the lawsuit allege the company used AI systems to score, rank, and select employees for inclusion on the list. The plaintiffs are seeking a preliminary court ruling to stop Meta from finalizing the layoffs while they pursue their claims, along with relief that could include reinstatement, back pay, lost equity, benefits, and other damages. AI decision-making in the workplace is becoming an increasingly fraught issue as employees raise concerns about bias, privacy, and trust, and regulators are scrutinizing the legality of such tools. States, including California, Colorado, and Illinois, have passed laws or regulations within the last couple of years seeking to protect workers from AI-related bias and automated decision systems. The lawsuits against Meta alleges that the company's AI tools gather data on employees' performance rankings, productivity, and other metrics, and that those inputs do not exist when workers are on medical or family leave. For people with disabilities, those metrics might be reduced. The complaint states, the result was that employees who took protective leaves were disproportionately selected for layoff, based on scoring that not only failed to account for their protected leaves, but in effect penalized employees for exercising their legal rights to these leaves. One of the plaintiffs is a scientist who was on approved pre-birth pregnancy leave. She was notified of her layoff just 2 days before she gave birth. Another plaintiff is an engineer who said he received a lowered rating because of time he took off for an injury. Another, a manager on medical leave, said he was let go 16 days into his time off. A Meta spokesperson disputed the allegations. He said in an email to The Guardian, these claims lack merit and are not based on facts. Workforce management and organizational decisions were and are made by people, not AI. Meta introduced its AI employee monitoring program earlier this year. It was designed to capture workers' keystrokes, mouse activity, browse history, along with messages, emails, and location data on company devices. Mark Zuckerberg, Meta's CEO, said the idea was to train the company's AI systems on its employees' behaviors. Zuckerberg said in an internal meeting, according to the information, the AI models learn from watching really smart people do things. The average intelligence of the people who are in this company is significantly higher than the average set of people that you get to do tasks. The lawsuit claims Meta quietly launched the monitoring program without employee buy-in. The complaint said Meta told employees about it through a low-visibility internal post made by an engineer rather than a senior leader. On at least some teams, employees received no consent or acknowledgement prompt at all, and at least initially there was no way to opt out. Employee backlash quickly racked up over the last few months, prompting Zuckerberg to announce that he was pausing the program in June. His about-face came after more than 1,600 employees signed a petition saying that the program violated their privacy. In Monday's suit, lawyers for the plaintiffs asked the court to immediately approve an independent audit into Meta's AI tools. They say it would provide clarification into why the 26 workers who were on leave or approved for disability accommodation were let go. the lawyers said in an email statement, Meta deliberately kept the mechanics of its selection process secret from its employees. The plaintiffs are still Meta employees until the 22nd of July, when their termination is set to begin, according to the lawyers. Citing retaliation concerns, the attorneys are asking the judge to allow the plaintiffs to remain anonymous and for a court order to preserve the workers' employment status while arbitration is pending. The lawyers said, once these separations are final, the harms are irreversible. Employer-subsidized health coverage lost during pregnancy, postpartum recovery and active medical treatment, time-bound leave rights extinguished, unvested equity forfeited, and immigration consequences triggered. And that was Dara Carr, who told us in The Guardian on the 15th of July, Meta used AI to tag workers who took leave to be laid off, lawsuit claims.
1: Paul Daly wrote in The Guardian on the 14th of July, taking down the Nicky Winmar statue points to a troubling double standard in our political spaces, in our public spaces. Divided opinion about the Western Australian government's swift, unilateral removal of a statue honouring the former AFL player Nicky Winmar's stand against racism in light of his domestic violence conviction highlights the potentially fraught nature of memorialising the living. What should happen to the statue or the plaque, the street name or building honouring a living person should they transgress after its dedication? Should the memorial, no matter what form it takes, be amended to document the transgression? Or simply removed, as was the case with the Perth Stadium statue depicting the former St Kilda player and Noongar man famously lifting his jersey and pointing at his skin in response to terrible racial abuse by Collingwood spectators in 1993. These are at once highly vexed practical and moral questions to which the official answers, from governments and other institutions, seems largely arbitrary. I've argued previously that public statues and monuments are not of themselves histories, although they can be portals into them, fostering constructive discussion about the past and present, about changing values and social and political mores. The removal of the Winmar statue effectively symbolises the state's willful cancellation of him due to his egregious crime. This is not the first time a governing institution has dememorialised a public figure. In 2014, WA's Bessendean Council, where convicted sex offender and paedophile Rolf Harris grew up, removed all public mention, including a plaque that once celebrated the entertainer. Critics of the decision to remove the Winmar statue will, however, continue to argue that the action should not annul remembering the courageous stand he took against racism in 1993 and his ongoing activism against it. Some also point to a double standard, given that the public spaces of our major cities are replete with statues, monuments and nomenclature honouring the killers and oppressors of Aboriginal people. The difference, of course, between statues dedicated to the living and the old monuments honouring long-dead prominent colonisers is that the crimes of the latter were usually extremely well-known and documented at the time of their memorialisation. Perth is, perhaps, the best case in point, as the celebrated WA historian Chris Owen has long pointed out. Until recently, a statue of the former WA Governor James Stirling, who led the 1834 Pinjarra massacre, stood in Foundation Park. It was recently moved into storage amid renewed public debate about Stirling's appalling legacy, even though his crimes had been well established and documented long before the statue's dedication in 1979. And then there are the Forrest brothers, John, the first Premier of WA, and his pastoralist MP brother, Alexander, who advocated in Parliament for the killing of Aboriginal people. As Owen writes in his remarkable history of WA policing, Every Mother's Son is Guilty, John Forrest had significant personal experience in coming into contact with Aboriginal groups hostile to his group's presence during his three expeditions between 1869 and 1874. In June 1874, at Weld Springs, Forrest had shot Aboriginal people himself, when 40 to 60 natives came running towards camp. these experiences would inform Forrest's later judgments. And yet, the brothers still stand proudly in statuary. The statue of Alexander Forrest features him with a slung rifle, something of a defiant nod, perhaps, to the state's brutal pastoral history of murder and violent dispossession. This was Victoria's... Statues are inanimate and represent moments in time. They can be removed and forgotten about. And sometimes the very dedication is profoundly mistaken. The best example of this, to my mind, is the statue of Lachlan Macquarie in central Sydney. He is the most unworthily celebrated and eulogised of the colonial governors of New South Wales. Macquarie orchestrated the Appin Massacre of 1816. The tactic of terror, his own terminology, was central to this shameful early colonial episode, and the subsequent abduction of Aboriginal children. All of this was very well established when the statue was dedicated in 2013, along with the ridiculous bronze epithet declaring the murdering Macquarie to be a perfect gentleman. That statue remains. That was Paul Daly writing in The Guardian. Taking down the Nicky Winmar statue points to a troubling double standard in our public spaces.
0: On July the 14th, Mark A. Gregory, Associate Professor, School of Engineering, RMIT University, asked the conversation, "What is mobile domestic roaming? Here's why Australia needs this policy." Telstra's national mobile network outage last week was one of the worst incidents of its kind in living memory. More than 600 calls to 000 were not connected, putting lives at risk. Public transport services in New South Wales and Victoria collapsed, causing commuter chaos. And businesses, especially small to medium ones, may have lost millions in revenue. Making matters worse, Telstra has been warned about the need to ensure that single point of failure problems did not cause cascading core network outages. Now, the Australian Consumer Communications Action Network, ACAN, is calling for the federal government to introduce mandatory domestic mobile roaming. But what exactly is domestic mobile roaming, and could it help prevent some of the problems caused by a major outage like the one Telstra experienced last week? Domestic mobile roaming is the ability for your mobile phone to automatically connect to mobile infrastructure that provides the strongest connection, no matter which company you pay your bills to. This means your mobile phone could connect to mobile infrastructure owned and operated by Telstra, Optus, or TPG Telecom, Vodafone, wherever you are across Australia. This policy has widespread public support. ACAN's consumer sentiment tracker shows 73% of 1,014 respondents supported the introduction of domestic roaming. Only 5% were opposed. According to ACAN, domestic mobile roaming would help expand the availability and reliability of existing access to mobile coverage to more consumers, especially in remote and regional areas. It would also help reduce the price of mobile services by improving competition and network access for consumers. ACAN also says it would simplify camp-on procedures during major outages, in which a phone automatically jumps onto another available network to ensure people can still call 000. As the recent Telstra outage, as well as last year's Optus outage, shows, these procedures don't always work. However, not everyone agrees. For example, in 2017, the Australian Competition and Consumer Commission, ACCC, decided against mandating domestic roaming. It found this approach would not promote competition to a significant extent and could make it harder for new telcos to enter the market. The ACCC also found that mandated domestic mobile roaming could lead to mobile network operators raising prices in regional areas to reflect the additional costs of providing services in these areas. But the experience of other countries that have already mandated domestic mobile roaming shows otherwise. For example, the New Zealand government mandated domestic roaming as a specified service in 2001. It renewed the mandate in 2023 because it had delivered successful competition and improved access outcomes for consumers. The Canadian government also mandated domestic roaming in 2015. It is still in place now. The key benefits have been improved competition and coverage across a vast landmass similar to Australia. Importantly, it hasn't disincentivized mobile carriers from spending on new infrastructure. A January 2026 survey of the Australian economy by the Organisation for Economic Cooperation and Development, OECD, also criticised the lack of competition in Australia's telco market. It said barriers to entry are particularly high in regional areas where coverage is often limited to a single provider's network infrastructure. This lack of competitive pressures has contributed to relatively high retail prices and limited service quality improvements relative to OECD peers. To address this, the report encouraged infrastructure sharing obligations. Domestic roaming could reduce the disruption, including to 000 services, caused by an outage on one mobile network. Depending on the implementation strategy, it would enable people's phones to seamlessly connect to a competitor's network. It would also help ensure that there is greater visibility and greater scrutiny of telecommunications infrastructure, as it would be shared between competitors. This could potentially reduce the risk of companies using obsolete or outdated equipment. In turn, this would strengthen the resilience of the broader network and reduce the risk of a major outage. Mobile domestic roaming could also prompt mobile network providers to focus on other sources of competitive advantage beyond network coverage. This could include improving their overall performance and offering additional perks such as partnerships with streaming companies. Consumers would be the main beneficiaries of this. Australia is a large nation that already subsidises the deployment of mobile infrastructure in regional and remote areas. Any mobile carrier that argues it is entitled to subsidies if domestic mobile roaming is mandated should be reminded of the more than $1 billion in subsidies that have been provided to the carriers over the past couple of decades through the Mobile Black Spot Program and other...
1: Thanks, Ros. That was What is Mobile Domestic Roaming from The Conversation. We now head to a short break. Regional listeners will head to local programming. Melbourne, Perth, Adelaide and Darwin listeners will be back with more. 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
0: Koz Samaras is a director at political consultancy firm Red Bridge Group and a former ALP strategist. This article, updated on July the 13th, appeared in Pearls and Irritations. Gen Z is fundamentally changing Australia. That's bad news for political parties. Every generation of Australians before this one was socialised by place. You grew up in a suburb, and that suburb came with an inheritance, a history. The local footy club, an RSL, a pub, a masthead your parents read at the kitchen table that belonged to your state or regional city. Your politics, your team, your sense of who was us and who was them, all of it shaped by geography. The Liberal Party of Menzies and the Labour Party of the post-war settlement were both, in their own ways, machines for organising people by where they lived and the connections they had to all these important social and community anchors. Gen Zs are not bound by those anchors. They are the first generations of Australians.

communities were not the street or the suburb, but the group chat, the feed and the server. A 17-year-old in Werribee, a 19-year-old in Blacktown and a 22-year-old in Logan are consuming the same content at the same time, shaped by the same recommendation algorithms. Algorithms that neither know nor care which electorate they live in. This matters enormously because everything we know about how Australians form political identity assumed the old model, and the old model is dead. Here's the first thing our research keeps showing, and it surprises people every time. There is no meaningful attitudinal gradient inside this generation. The 18-year-old and the 28-year-old look the same. Same values, same media diet, same voting behaviour, same economic anxieties. This is genuinely new. Previous generations showed internal drift. Even millennials who drifted from Greens to Labour when the older end of a cohort had begun to accumulating assets, marrying, moving to the mortgage belt, their politics softened accordingly. The Conservative parties, to a lesser extent Labour with millennials, could simply wait for young people to age into home ownership and into their column. Gen Z has not aged into anything because the asset escalator it was promised has been switched off. The 28-year-old is renting like the 21-year-old, precariously employed like the 21-year-old, and locked out of ownership like the 21-year-old. When material circumstances don't diverge, neither do politics. The life cycle theory of conservatism required a life cycle. There isn't one anymore, or at best, the life cycle has drastically changed. Gen Z is the most socially progressive generation in Australian history. On climate, on gender, on multiculturalism, on sexuality, the debates that consumed their parents are simply settled questions for them. However, this is where most commentary gets it wrong. Their progressivism is not primarily cultural, it's economic. This is a generation psychologically predisposed to economic populism, hostile to concentrated wealth, cynical about corporate power, convinced the housing market is rigged because it is against them, and increasingly comfortable with state intervention that would make their Gen X parents flinch. They want someone to name the enemy, and the enemy they recognise is not the migrant or the welfare recipient. It is the landlord, the bank, the supermarket, the duopoly. That is why right-wing populism keeps bouncing off them. One Nation is discovering its ceiling. Gen Z is a large part of what that ceiling is made of. In our research, only 1 in 10 of this cohort will entertain a One Nation vote. Among young women, the figure collapses into single digits. Gen Z women are, on our data, the most progressive demographic segment ever measured in this country. The gender gap inside this generation is real and widening, but note what the gap is between. Young women who are hyper progressive and young men who are mostly still progressive, just less so. The manosphere drift among a minority of young men is real and worth watching, but still a minority. It isn't, on current evidence, an electoral majority maker for the populist right in Australia the way it has been elsewhere. The structural point is this. One Nation's coalition is being assembled almost entirely from older generations living in outer suburban and regional Australia. That coalition is demographically finite. Every electoral cycle, roughly 400,000 to 500,000 new Gen Z voters come onto the roll, and 9 in 10 of them are unavailable to the populist right. By the close of this decade, there will be more than 5 million Gen Z Australians enrolled to vote. The 2021 census marked a threshold moment. For the first time, a majority of Australians, 51.5%, were either born overseas or had a parent born overseas. By June 2024, the overseas-born share of the population had reached 31.5%, the second highest proportion since records began in 1891.

0: Gen Z sits at the leading edge of that transformation. They are disproportionately the children of those post-1990s migration waves, Indian, Chinese, Vietnamese, Filipino, Nepalese, which means the second generation share of this cohort is far higher than the national average. In the electorates where Gen Z is concentrating, first and second generation Australians already constitute super majorities. Fowler at 89%, Blaxland and Watson at 88%, Werriwa at 83%, Caldwell at 81%, Gorton at 78%. For this generation, multicultural Australia is not a policy or a debate. It's simply who we are. A politics of grievance directed at migration is asking them to be suspicious of their classmates, their teammates, their parents, themselves. It will not land, and this, again, is a hard demographic constraint on the populist right that no amount of algorithmic amplification can resolve, even if you pay for the bot farms. They are also the most formally educated generation Australia has produced. More of them finish school, more of them hold or are pursuing tertiary qualifications. Education remains one of the strongest predictors of resistance to right populist messaging anywhere in the developed world. What education does not predict for this cohort is economic security and a generation that is simultaneously highly credentialized and material locked out is a generation primed for exactly the economic populism described above. Educated and aggrieved is a combustible combination. It historically produces movements, revolutions, not apathy. They are not comfortable and relaxed. Now here's Mike with the second part.
1: Thanks, Roz. Cosimaris asked, so where does 5 million votes worth of this actually land? Not evenly. Gen Z's electoral weight is concentrating in three kinds of areas. First, the outer suburban growth corridors. These are the seats where young, diverse families, priced out of the middle ring, are landing. They are also, not coincidentally, the seats where the first and second generation share runs at 70 to 89%. The populist right looks at outer suburbia and sees fertile ground. It is misreading the map. Outer suburbia is splitting into two different countries. An older, third-generation cohort, genuinely available to One Nation, and a young, diverse cohort that is structurally immune. Both live in the same postcode. Only one of them is growing. Second, the inner metropolitan renter belt. These are seats where Gen Z renters are already numerous enough to define the contest and where the competition is not left versus right, but Labour versus Greens versus community independence. It's an argument about which flavour of progressive politics owns the future. What the rental crisis does to these seats is what interest rates once did to the mortgage belt. Third, and least appreciated, are the university and TAFE provincial cities. Geelong, Newcastle, Wollongong, Ballarat. Regional Australia is routinely described as ageing and conservative, and in aggregate it is. But its cities are quietly accumulating young, educated populations that behave politically like inner metro voters. The compounding effect is the thing to hold on to. Every 3 years, the oldest, most conservative cohort of the electoral roll is replaced by the youngest, most diverse, most progressive cohort in the country's history. Compulsory voting makes this arithmetic merciless. In Australia, unlike America, you don't need to mobilise this generation to vote. The AEC does it for you. You just have to not repel them. It isn't just politics. Everything above could be written about any Western democracy. What makes the Australian case distinctive is how totally this generation has detached from the national institutions that were supposed to socialise them. Politics is merely the last institution to notice. Sport noticed first and is actively working on the challenge. This is a generation more likely to follow a European football club than an AFL club. A kid in Melbourne's north is more emotionally invested in Arsenal or Real Madrid, teams playing at 2 a.m. 13,000 kilometres away, than in the team whose ground they could reach by tram or train. Why? Because their community isn't the tram line, it's the feed. The Premier League understood algorithmic distribution, short-form content and fandom as identity a decade before Australian codes did, and it has harvested a generation of Australian children accordingly. Australian sports problem is not a product problem, it's a distribution of childhood problem, and it is exactly the problem the major parties have. Media noticed second. This generation hardly reads a newspaper, not the print product, not the website, not the app. Their consumption of legacy media of any kind is marginal. Television news is something that plays in the background at their grandparents' house. They get their information, political, financial, cultural, from creators. And here is the part that terrifies editors and campaign directors. They are more likely to be persuaded by someone organically online than by any institutional voice. Not by an ad, not by a masthead, not by a press conference, by a person in their feed who has earned parasocial trust over hundreds of hours of content, talking to camera about issues relevant to them and their global world. This has a brutal implication for campaigning. The entire architecture of Australian political communication, the press gallery drop, the front page endorsement, the TV blitz in the final fortnight, is built to reach people who no longer exist through channels this generation never opens. Money spent shouting at Gen Z through legacy channels isn't inefficient, it's dumb. The campaigns that reach them will do it the way everything else reaches them. Natively, organically, through voices the algorithm already trusts. The politicians who grasp this will look like they're everywhere. The ones who don't will spend millions and be seen nowhere. And what's true for parties is true for every consumer-facing industry in the country. Banks, insurers, retailers, sporting codes, super funds, anyone whose business model quietly assumes that Australians age into the habits of their parents is holding an assumption this generation has already falsified. They will not age into the newspaper, the free-to-air bulletin, the local footy club membership, the coalition vote or the quarter-acre block, because the escalator that carried previous generations into those destinations has been dismantled. None of this makes Gen Z's politics permanent. Generations are shaped by circumstance, and circumstances change. Give this cohort secure housing, real wage growth, and a stake in the asset economy, and some of the populist energy will drain away. That, frankly, is the strongest argument for doing it. But the deeper features are not circumstantial. The diversity is permanent. The education is permanent. The socialization by connectivity rather than place is permanent. You cannot unraise a generation. And the internal cohesion, the absence of any gradient between 21 and 28, means this cohort will move through the electorate not as a dispersing cloud but as a block, 5 million strong by decade's end and growing every cycle. Australian institutions, parties, mastheads, codes, brands spent the last decade asking when this generation would grow up and become like everyone else. The honest answer is, they already grew up. They're just not becoming like anyone we've seen before. Cos Samaras' article, updated on July the 13th, appeared in Pearls and Irritations. Gen Z is fundamentally changing Australia. That's bad news for political parties.
0: Kat Wong wrote in the Guardian Culture section on July the 14th, arts venue faces eviction from former Sydney church after religious groups protest LGBTQ plus events. A deconsecrated Sydney church, newly transformed into an arts venue hosting LGBTQ plus events, has been ordered to stop engaging in offensive trade by its landlord after religious groups protested. After religious groups protested against its opening night, Divine Playhouse opened last Wednesday with the intention of being a safe and inclusive space for artists to work and connect with audiences, its organiser said. The 150-year-old building in the heart of Sydney's central business district has not been a church since it was deconsecrated in the 1930s. It was later turned into a children's school and a theatre. The new venue changed its name from Unholy Playhouse at the last minute after concerns were raised from the Christian community. Now the Catholic men's group Fit for the Kingdom and Christian Brotherhood The Prodigal Sons have claimed that the venue itself mocks religious faith, with about 70 supporters rallying there on Wednesday night and demanding that the New South Wales government withdraw a $100,000 grant Divine Playhouse received from the state's arts agency, Create New South Wales. The next day, the landlords sent a notice of breach to the venue's organiser, Heaps Gay Events, claiming it insulted and mocked the sincerely held religious beliefs of millions of Christian Australians, and giving it 2 days to cease operation. The venue cancelled last weekend's events, and its future remains uncertain. The Divine Playhouse and Heaps Gay Instagram accounts have been taken down due to complaints. The notice of breach says, "We note that the trade carried on by HD Events has been the subject of significant protest and public criticism, given its offensive nature. Such offensive trade has caused and will continue to cause grievance and disturbance to owners of adjoining properties and to general public. In circumstances where future public protests are almost certain to occur and are likely to endanger members of the public, our client considers that the time by which the offensive trade is to cease is reasonable." The Playhouse was ordered to cease engaging in offensive trade by Saturday or potentially have its lease terminated. The lawyers representing the landlord did not answer the Guardian's request for comment before publication. James Thorpe, the founder of hospitality organisation Odd Culture Group and co-chair of the Nighttime Industries Association, called the situation deeply concerning and raised questions about the impact it would have across the city. On LinkedIn, he wrote, "Freedom cannot mean the freedom to say what you believe while demanding silence from everyone who disagrees. For generations, queer people have fought for places to gather, perform, be loud, irreverent, joyful, and entirely ourselves. Christians have a right to preach, protest, and stand outside Divine Playhouse and pray. Queer artists have the right to make art that is confronting, irreverent, and yes, offensive." Sydney's Deputy Lord Mayor Jess Miller shared Thorpe's statement on Instagram, adding that she could not agree more. When speaking at the venue's opening on Wednesday, Miller celebrated the space as a place for community. "What happens between us when we come to places like this is we create cathedral communities that are ultimately so much stronger for being together than for being split." The Divine Playhouse promoter and founder of Heaps Gay, Kat Dopper, said at the launch that the idea for the venue was to be super accessible for arts and culture communities to use without having to spend $1 million. "I cannot wait to see what Sydney Independent Arts and Culture does with the space." The New South Wales Greens MP Kate Famine said Divine Playhouse should be celebrated as the kind of venue Sydney desperately needs more of, and called on the State Minister for Music and the Nighttime Economy, John Graham, to publicly defend Divine Playhouse, its organisers, staff, artists and patrons. Graham should make it clear that the government will stand with artists, venue operators and Sydney's queer community, not with those trying to shut it down. In separate statements, the Prodigal Sons and Fit for the Kingdom told Guardian Australia they were not seeking to silence anyone. Instead, they wanted to underscore, in the Prodigal Sons' words, how deep this material has wounded a community of faith. The group said they took issue with photos and videos shared from the venue's opening night, including one of a performer dressed as a pig, in his opinion, offering McDonald's French fries as Holy Communion. A spokesman from Fit for the Kingdom described what he saw as hateful blasphemy that mocks what we hold most sacred, listing performers dressed as nuns waving sex toys and drag queens reenacting the birth of Christ as examples. A spokesman person from the Prodigal Son said, "There is no shortage of venues across Sydney where the LGBTQ community is free to express itself and its artistic creativity. The selection of a former church is a deliberate and conscious decision." The furore engulfing the venue has been amplified on social media by Christian influencers, including Spanian and the Conservative Family First Party Australia. Religious groups are expected to gather at Divine Playhouse on Friday to join in prayer for the souls of the people behind this desecration. Officers will be present at the protest, and a New South Wales police spokesperson said the City of Sydney is considering a proposal to redevelop the church into luxury apartments. And that was Kate Wong writing in the Guardian Culture section on July the 14th. Arts venue faces eviction from former Sydney church after religious groups protest LGBTQ plus events.
1: And finally, Simon Questenmaker, the stats guy, declared on July the 14th in the New Daily, "Australia is getting angrier. That's a worse Australia." He has published many columns. Criticism challenges your argument and is always welcome. Anger wants to punish you for making an argument in the first place. The angry commentator or commenter insults your intelligence, questions your motives, attacks your heritage. Sometimes they threaten you. Even though through a short online comment, the anger can be felt. It's tempting to dismiss this as the internet just being the internet. The data suggests something more significant is happening. According to the eSafety Commissioner, 25% of Australian adults had seen online hate in the year to August 2019. By November 2022, the figure had risen to 34%. The share of adults who had personally experienced online hate increased from 14% to 18%. Almost half had seen online hate and 26% had personally experienced it. This is a relatively narrow definition of hate, covering attacks connected to characteristics such as political views, race, gender, nationality, age, or experience. It does not capture every rude Facebook comment, aggressive email, or personal insult. The broader universe of online anger is therefore likely to be much larger. Reports of serious cyberbullying involving children have risen even faster. The level of exposure is sobering. In a recent survey, 3 in 5 Australian children had encountered online hate. More than half had experienced cyberbullying at some point, and more than a quarter had personally experienced online hate. The internet did not invent human anger. It industrialized its distribution. For most of human history, expressing rage required some effort. You had to write a letter, confront someone in person, or at least pick up the telephone. Social consequences encouraged a pause between feeling angry and acting angry. The smartphone removed the pause. A stranger can now offend thousands of people before breakfast. Anger can be expressed instantly, anonymously, and without witnessing the damage it causes. More importantly, social media rewards the behaviour. A study published in Science Advances analysed millions of posts and conducted behavioural experiments. It found that people receiving positive social feedback for expressions of moral outrage became more likely to express outrage again. Users also adjusted their behaviour to match the level of outrage common on their online networks. If you want higher reach, just be more controversial, be more aggressive. This does not prove that angry Facebook posts cause customers to abuse supermarket workers, but it is reasonable to wonder whether spending years practicing public hostility online has weakened our restraint offline. The workplace data point in that direction. Safe Work Australia has recorded a 56% increase in serious workers' compensation claims involving assault or exposure to workplace violence between 2017-18 and 21-22. The most common behaviours are not necessarily dramatic physical attacks. They include hostile behaviour, shouting, swearing, intimidation, threats and insulting treatment. Consider the supermarket checkout. The SDA's 2025 survey found that 88% of participating retail and fast food workers had experienced verbal abuse during the previous year. One quarter reported physical violence, double the proportion in 2023. 10% had been spat on. Almost one-third had experienced abuse related to their race, ethnicity, or cultural background. Most revealingly, 59% reported being abused by the same customer more than once. This provides a clue about what might be changing. Australia isn't producing millions of newly abusive people. A relatively small cohort of angry people may simply be acting out more frequently, more intensely, and with less fear of consequences. The broad trend is less punching and more shouting, which is good news. They seem to be getting angrier, but not necessarily more violent. We should not accept this as the unavoidable mood of modern life. The first step is to name the problem accurately. Australia is not necessarily becoming more violent, we're becoming less restrained. The fix likely isn't a mandated mass meditation retreat, but an economy and political system that feels like it delivers for the majority of Australians again. That was Simon Kostenmacher, the stats guy, in The New Daily. Australia is getting angrier. That's a worse Australia. And that's us for today. Your afternoon review will return at the same time tomorrow on Vision Australia Radio. 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
15: 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I'm Lenore Barrett, and reading with me today is Caroline Russell. Today's program includes items on super aging, sleep and the heart, mommy maxing, brain and hearing, and a small items on diet.
16: How to be a super ager. Words by Sarah Marinus, and is from the Australian Women's Weekly, January 2026. With the help of these simple science-backed habits, you could live a longer, healthier and happier life. The average life expectancy in Australia is around 83 years, a marked improvement on 50 years ago, when most Australians could expect to live until about 73 years of age. Innovations in medical technology, high healthcare standards, good nutrition and falling smoking rates are just a few of the reasons why many of us are reaching our 80s and beyond. But what else can we do to give ourselves the best chance of living a little longer and stronger? We asked some of Australia's leading medical experts for their top advice. Number one, be happy. Whoever said laughter is the best medicine was right. A Norwegian study of more than 50,000 people found a link between having a sense of humour and living well beyond retirement. For women, being able to laugh at life was associated with a 73% lower risk of dying from heart disease. Laughter boosts oxygen in the blood, triggers the release of feel-good endorphins, and decreases stress hormones. It's also involved with releasing T cells that strengthen our immune system. If you wake up feeling happy, you're more likely to engage in positive behaviours. You might go for a walk, eat well, be kind to loved ones and be more productive. Happiness flows in every other area of our life, says Dr. Tim Sharp, founder of the Happiness Institute. Number two, check your eyes and ears. It's perhaps a lesser known fact that poor hearing and vision are risk factors for dementia. People with mild hearing loss are twice as likely to develop dementia compared to people with normal hearing, while severe hearing loss increases the risk fivefold. Hearing and vision loss are both risk factors for dementia, maybe because people don't get as much environmental stimulation. We don't know the exact mechanisms yet, but optimising your hearing and vision is important, says Associate Professor Michael Woodward, Director of the Aged Care Research at the Austin Health. So avoid loud noise, wear hearing protection in noisy environments, get your eyes and ears checked regularly, and if you're prescribed glasses or a hearing device, use them. Walk for life. A Griffith University study found that people aged over 40 could potentially add 5 years to their life if they were as active as the top 25% of the surveyed group. That generally means doing around 5 hours of moderate to vigorous exercise each week. It's worth the effort, as the most active quarter of the surveyed population had a 73% lower risk of death than the least active people in the community. Those who aren't yet regular exercisers could add hours to their life by stepping out on a more regular basis. The Griffith University study estimates that the least active quarter can gain around 6 additional hours of life with each 1 hour walk. If there's something you could do to be more than risk half of your debt, physical activity is normally powerful, says the lead researcher, Professor Leonard Verman. Professor David Dunson, head of the Baker Deacon Department of Lifestyle and Diabetics, suggests finding a movement balance each day by including different types of physical activities and breaking up time spent sitting down. Try to get some light activity like housework, gardening, or casual walking, and more moderate activity like brisk walking or cycling, he says. Take your phone calls while standing up or use a standing desk, and break up sitting time every 20 to 30 minutes by walking to get a glass of water, stretching, or doing a few squats. Go Greek and forget the fads. A lengthy national review of the eating habits of more than 9,500 women found those who eat a Mediterranean-style diet or follow Australian dietary guidelines are 40% more likely to live until their mid to late 70s. So regularly fill your plate with vegetables, fruits, herbs, nuts, beans, whole grains, and some dietary poultry and eggs. US researchers also found certain Mediterranean foods deliver big benefits. People who ate olive oil and avocado had 40% better physical function. On the flip side, regularly eating ultra-processed foods reduces the chance of healthy aging by 32%. Claire Collins, Professor of Nutrition and Dietetics at the University of Newcastle, says forgetting fad diets and cooking fresh instead is best. Unfortunately, we know that women are relentlessly targeted in their social media and in advertising spruiking unproven diets or supplements. If a fad diet makes promises that sound too good to be true, they most likely are, she says. Use AI to help. If you're unfamiliar with artificial intelligence or AI, Hamid Shamrabi, director of Murdoch University Center for Healthy Aging, says becoming comfortable with technology may improve health and so boost longevity. Some apps can be motivating, such as an app that records how many steps you take each day. You can then decide if you've walked enough or if you could walk more, says Professor Shamrabi. There are also AI-powered tools that can help you plan a balanced diet, create healthy shopping lists, or show how your daily habits are affecting your lifespan, for better or worse. They can estimate your biological age and life expectancy in real time and highlight how to improve those numbers. Sleep on it. A recent study on sleep patterns and life expectancy found a regular bedtime can literally add years to your life. For women, it's about 2.5 years, and for men, it's around 4.7 years. When we sleep, our body and brain restore and recharge. Disrupted sleep patterns can cause inflammation, raise blood pressure, and increase the risk of cardiovascular disease. Researchers say establishing a regular time to go to bed and wake up is the key. Insomnia and other sleep disorders like obstructive sleep apnea are likely to be a risk factor for Alzheimer's disease. There's good evidence that your brain is healthier if you get refreshing sleep each night, which should be 6 to 7 hours for older adults, says Associate Professor Woodward. Be a social butterfly. From an evolutionary point of view, our body is programmed to be mentally and physically active, says Professor Shamrabi. That means putting down screens, getting off the couch, and being part of social activities with friends and family. This keeps our brain active and challenged and helps us age better for longer. Whether you organise family gatherings, join a new social group, cook a meal for friends, or take an exercise class, the key is to remain socially active and connected. Do things that interest you, that are sometimes outside the box, says Professor Shirabi. Keep your life varied and stimulating. Sleep your way to a healthier heart. This is from the Australian Women's Weekly, April 2026, edited by Ashley Austin. We know high blood pressure and smoking are bad news for your heart, but new research suggests one overlooked habit plays a starring role for women, that is sleep. In a study of nearly 3,000 women, only 20% achieved an ideal cardiovascular score, with sleep quality emerging as a key divider between the healthy and the at-risk. Poor sleep can disrupt blood sugar, raise blood pressure, and trigger inflammation, all precursors to heart disease, with perimenopause and menopause already undermining shut eye. The risk factors can add up. And the good news? Consistent bedtimes, morning sunlight, and skipping that late night glass of wine can make a big difference.
15: The next article we have for you is by Kelly Scott, writing for the abc.net.au news, and the title is, You May Have Heard of Looks Maxing, But What About Mummy Maxing? This is Wednesday, the 24th of June 2026. You may be familiar with looks maxing, the popular self-improvement trend targeting young men. But have you heard of mummy maxing, also known as mommy maxing and mom maxing? Depending on which internet rabbit hole you're going down, it focuses on optimizing motherhood. Mummy maxing influencers share highly curated motherhood content, including postpartum bounce back diets, workout routines, perfectly styled homes, home cooked nutritious snacks, and baby sleep routines. The content is not always explicitly labeled hashtag mummy maxing, but lives in the self-improvement, wellness, and mummy blogger corners of social media and shares similarities with trad wife culture, as one expert pointed out. A dangerous trend. Mummy maxing is essentially this idea that motherhood is something you can optimize and then perform to an audience, which I think is really dangerous, says Emma Morris. She is a clinical nutritionist, motherhood coach, and founder of a Brisbane-based wellness clinic for women focused on fertility, pregnancy, and motherhood, which also runs mothers' groups. The perfect mother myth is nothing new, but mummy maxing just dresses it up as self-improvement and puts it on the feed for everyone to watch, Ms. Morris says. Emma Morris says that mummy maxing trend could be dangerous for some women. In some videos promoting the trend, mums can be seen waking up before the rest of the household to lock in for a full day of motherhood, including skincare, meal prep, play dates, and gym, while others have been using the hashtag to label the trend a scam. Julie Bornikoff is the chief executive of PANDA, that is Perinatal Anxiety and Depression Australia, an organisation supporting parents and families during pregnancy and throughout the first year of parenthood. She says while some may find mummy maxing relatable in a moment in time, others could feel that they can't live up to what the influencers show as achievable and doable. Mothers already under pressure. While many mothers have often felt pressure to be the best they can be, social media has intensified that, especially since the pandemic, Ms. Bonkinkoff said. That self-expectation has always been there, she says, but the use of social media to validate and normalise definitely increased during COVID-19, when mums couldn't get that support in local communities. Ms. Bonkinkoff says it's not realistic for most women to juggle it all. We have this misconception in society that we can find balance between all of the things we are expected to hold, she said. The reality is there are so many balls mums are trying to keep in the air that they will drop some, and that's normal. Trends like mummy maxing risk eroding a woman's self-confidence in her skills as a mum, Ms. Blonkenkoff said, which can lead to stress and anxiety. Ms. Morris says women often digest the kind of content mummy maxing promotes and internalise the message that they aren't good enough. It's not like women say, I saw this thing and now I feel awful, she says. It's an internalised hum that women are walking around with, sometimes even unaware why they're feeling so stressed, because they're constantly absorbing this content without realising. She says consuming this kind of content can lead to feelings of guilt, shame, and ultimately, burnout. They feel guilty because I should be doing this and doing that, when it's shame that I am a bad mum or not cut out for this. So when the answer is just to try harder. The antidote? Be in the moment with your child. Mummy Maxing often depicts posed and unrealistic scenes of motherhood. If Mummy Maxing or social media more generally is leaving you feeling less than, Ms. Blankenhoff said, the key is to focus on your child. I would say the most important thing for any mother is the moment they have with their child, she said. Using that moment to build a relationship with their bubs face-to-face or in utero, enjoying and celebrating the moment. If you're struggling, she recommends reaching out to someone you trust, speaking to your GP or connecting with Panda on 1300 726 306. Ms. Morris says it's important for mothers to zoom out and look at the culture we are swimming in to gain perspective. The most radical thing a mum can do right now is stop trying to do it perfectly and start being present with her children instead, she said. Your child doesn't need an optimised mum. They actually just need a regulated one who is there.
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15: The next article is from brainfacts.org and the writer is Christina Lima, PhD. It's on hearing. How often do you wear your hearing aids? She asked. Oh, only when I go out for meetings, I told her. I live in a quiet environment and I'm sensitive to noise. The audiologist was alarmed. I couldn't distinguish between similar words like wood and hood, and background noises wiped out my ability to understand speech. After wearing hearing aids off and on for 30 years, my hearing was getting worse. My hearing aids amplify many sounds, not just speech. High-pitched grate, sharp sounds startle, and a chair scooting becomes a screech. The constant clatter makes me irritable, so wearing the devices only when I need to hear people seems reasonable. Oh, you should be wearing them all the time, she insisted, leaning toward me in her chair. Use it or lose it. She explained that without hearing aids, the auditory pathways to my brain weren't getting enough stimulation. That lack of stimulation can make hearing more difficult over time, potentially impacting cognitive ability and dementia risk. But hearing loss isn't just about volume. While the ears collect sound waves and transmit them as electrical signals, your sense of hearing manifests only when the brain interprets those signals as sound. The brain burden of hearing loss. There's good evidence that if you can't hear well, your brain works harder to understand and language, says Jonathan Peely, cognitive psychologist in the Department of Otolaryngology at Washington University in St. Louis. When there's a lot of background noise, multiple speakers, rapid speech, or complex sentences, people with hearing deficits strain to listen. This extra mental burden causes stress that shows up in multiple ways, like dilated pupils, failing to remember parts of conversations, or responding incorrectly. This type of stress can sometimes be mistaken for cognitive decline in older adults. The World Health Organization considers hearing loss a global public health challenge. About 1.5 billion people worldwide have some degree of hearing loss, with the count expected to rise to 2.5 billion by 2050. 430 million people need treatment for severe hearing loss, yet only about 17% receive it. Even those who do wait, on average 7 to 10 years to seek treatment, after first noticing the problem, and many who get hearing aids don't wear them. Such effortful listening may even divert other parts of the brain from the usual activity to help listeners with hearing loss understand speech. Yuna Lee, a cognitive neuroscientist at the University of Texas at Dallas, saw potential support for this theory. In a 2018 study, his team used functional magnetic resonance imaging, fMRI, to monitor the brain activity of 35 adults aged 18 to 41 who had clinically normal hearing while they listened to sentences of varying complexities. After about age 50 to 55, the right frontotemporal lobe comes in to assist the left hemisphere with language processing, Lee says. It's part of the brain's plasticity. To researchers' surprise, the young adults with lower hearing ability were using the right anterior prefrontal cortex too. We're not sure what it exactly means that younger people with relatively poor hearing are already utilising that right hemisphere, Lee says. With so much effort required to hear, people often give up trying and withdraw from social activity. That withdrawal can lead to less auditory stimulation to the brain and potentially result in grey matter loss. And according to Peely, multiple studies show people with hearing loss have less grey matter in the temporal lobe auditory regions. The outer surface, the cortex of these auditory regions, is involved in tasks such as processing auditory stimuli, language comprehension, and speech perception. It may be that less auditory input over time makes those parts of the brain smaller because it has less to do. We know people with worse hearing have smaller auditory cortex, but what we don't know is why and if it matters, Peely said. It feels like it would be bad to have less grey matter in your brain, but our brains are changing all the time, and I'm not aware of any study showing that's hurting people's performance. Hearing loss and cognitive decline. Hearing loss also puts older people at higher risks for dementia. A study published in 2019 analysed the retrospective 12-year data from 16,270 participants maintained in the National Health Insurance Research Database of Taiwan. Researchers compared groups with hearing loss diagnosis to those without to see whether the groups developed dementia at different rates. Overall, the dementia incidence rate was 70% higher among the hearing loss group. And like many hearing loss studies, this one included middle-aged people. Compared to normal hearing counterparts, people who developed hearing loss between the ages of 45 and 64 were more likely to develop dementia later in life. This wasn't true for people who were diagnosed with hearing loss later. Not everyone with hearing loss will get dementia, says Jennifer A. Deal, a researcher at Johns Hopkins University, during her presentation in the 2021 Memory Matters virtual talk series. It's possible hearing loss and dementia aren't linked by anything other than the fact people are aging, developing independently from one another. However, if they are linked, Deal suggests some potential mechanism that scientists are exploring. Deal notes hearing loss may cause diminished activity and cognitive processing regions, leading to loss of brain mass over time. People with hearing loss can also experience social isolation and loneliness, which reduces brain stimulation and may impact thinking ability. What's more, Deal points out that the extra effort needed to hear and understand speech can shift the brain's resources, potentially impacting the ability to do things like making a memory. There's some evidence that the brain's plasticity may overcome some deficits when people use hearing aids, but the changes could be irreversible for many. An answer to this question could be coming in 2022 via the ongoing Aging and Cognitive Health Evaluation in Elders study, which begins to produce results. This multi-centre, randomised control trial is examining if hearing treatment delays cognitive decline in 977 older adults. I think it's unlikely that hearing aids can ever reverse cognitive decline, says Deal, one of the researchers on the study, but we are hopeful that they can help prevent or at least delay future decline. And that was by Christina Lerner, an independent researcher and journalist.
16: This next article on dietary supplements, this is from the United States Food and Drug Administration, also known as the FDA, and this is from 2017. Dietary supplements are products that people add to their diets. They include vitamins, minerals, herbs, and amino acids. They can be pills, liquids, powders, or energy bars. Although dietary supplements can help support good health, they may also cause side effects and health problems. 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Anyone can have problems with dietary supplements. Some women need to take special steps to stay safe. Pregnant women. 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Ask how much folic acid you should take before you get pregnant and during the first part of your pregnancy. Folic acid helps prevent birth defects in the baby's brain and spine. 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Keep all supplements out of your child's reach and sight. 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Some can affect how your prescriptions work. Some dietary supplements can be harmful if you take them before you have surgery. Questions to ask about your supplements. Talk to your healthcare provider before you use a dietary supplement. Ask, how much should I take? Too much of some supplements can make you sick. Will they affect prescription over-the-counter medicines I take? When should I take them? For how long? The FDA helps you by taking action against unsafe products after they are for sale. However, the FDA does not review or approve the safety of dietary supplements before they are sold. The Federal Drug Administration reviews and takes actions against false claims in product labels and other product information. Be a smart shopper. Beware of scams and false claims. If something sounds too good to be true, it probably is. Get the facts before you buy. Check the source of the information on the product website or TV ad. Call or write to the company that makes the product for more information. And then check the National Institutes of Health on different websites that is put out by the US Federal Drug Administration.
15: And now we have two small articles from Nutrition from Preventive Australia, April 2026. And the first one is A Brilliant Mind. Forget the saying your brain is like Swiss cheese. It turns out your fromage fixation could keep your mind sharp. In a 25-year study of nearly 28,000 people, Swedish researchers found that those who ate 50 grams or more of a high-fat cheese, such as Gouda and Brie, daily had a 13% lower risk of dementia than those who consumed less than 15 grams. Eating at least 20 grams of high-fat cream a day was also associated with a 16% lower risk of dementia compared with not having cream. Interestingly, low-fat and fermented dairy products had no effect on brain health. The researchers warn that they only found an association rather than a causal link, but we'll take it. And the second article, also from the Prevention, April 26, is called T-Bone Steaks. Drinking tea may help protect bone health, according to a study of nearly 10,000 women over 10 years. Those who regularly enjoyed a cuppa had slightly higher bone mineral density in their hips than those who didn't. While the difference was small, it was statistically significant and could help reduce fracture risk. The researchers believe tea's bone benefits come from catechins, natural plant compounds that may slow bone loss. As for coffee, 2 or 3 cups a day didn't harm bones, but 5 or more cups were linked to lower bone density, especially in women who drank more alcohol.
16: Not So Sweet, edited by Ashley Austin. This is from the Australian Women's Weekly in January 2026. Artificial sweeteners may be easy on the waistline, but new research suggests they're not too kind to the brain. A study tracking 7 common sugar substitutes, including aspartame, xylitol and erythritol, found people who consumed the highest amounts, roughly 200 to 300 milligrams, equivalent to 1 can of diet soft drink a day, experienced a 62% faster decline in memory and attention span. While the occasional sugar substitute sachet at around 13 to 40 milligrams won't hurt, making sweeteners a daily habit could chip away at cognitive sharpness over time.
15: And that completes our readings on women's health. I'm Lenore Barrett, and reading with me was Caroline Stanley Russell. I did the panel operation, and Caroline and I did the editing. 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

0: If you're a regular listener to the program, and I certainly hope you are, a couple of weeks ago we spoke to Megan McLaughlin, who was going to do Dressage in the Dark. That has come and gone, and Megan is back with us. Megan, welcome. Good to catch up again.
1: Thank you, Peter. Thank you so much for bringing us back in to follow up on how it went.
0: And you brought a friend with you, Anne Smith. Anne, lovely to meet you. First time we've spoken, so I appreciate you coming along.
2: Thank you. My pleasure.
0: Megan, how did it go? It was kind of to raise awareness, sort of part of Disability Pride Month. How did the day turn out?
1: Well, Peter, Mother Nature didn't play the ball as we would hope. But as we're standing there, probably about 3 o'clock, with the event starting at 5:30, we were saying, you know what, it's pretty cold. We'll just take on board what happens. And all of a sudden at 4 p.m., people just started coming in. We had over 200 people come and join us for Dressage in the Dark, Peter. So I think in less than 8-degree weather, thank goodness Anne Smith has beautiful facilities at Lurical Acres, and it was indoors. So it was more than what we could expect, Peter. We had great crowd turn up. Everyone had a great time. All our feedback's been really positive. And the fact that you called Anne Smith my friend and she's still talking to me after I put simulated glasses on her, I think that's a good start, don't you think? She's still talking to me after I made her ride blind.
0: So it's maybe more about Anne than about you, Megan. But

0: and basically phoned me and said, you know, I'm a para equestrian rider and I want to go to the Olympics. And I was like, wow, okay. And look, a lot of people do approach me as a coach and say these kind of things quite often. They have their abilities and ambitions mixed up. So that's totally fine. But yeah, started coaching Megan, had a ride of her horse, and you know, she's the real deal. She's got everything that one needs to aim for that.
1: Now, we should point out, of course, you are a very highly credentialed coach and very highly regarded, and you've competed very successfully yourself as an individual athlete. So, obviously, a good person to have on board. Well, Megan, tell us a bit about how Thursday turned out. So, I guess part of the idea was to get other people aware of what a person with a vision impairment goes through when they're riding a horse.
2: Absolutely, Peter. I think the hardest thing is, and we spoke about this previously, people would say you don't look blind. And I think what it gave us the opportunity to do is actually educate a wider crowd that may not have anything to do with disability on why we don't look blind. And that's just across the board. That doesn't mean it's limited to a person in getting on a horse. It's a person who runs marathons. It's a person that can shop. We do it all by memory. And we also do it with a little bit of help. It's very un-Australian, isn't it, Peter, to ask for help? But as a blind,
1: Especially for people with disabilities. We're a bit
2: absolutely,
1: stubborn.
2: we are very stubborn. So what I wanted to show is how as a blind person with less than 7% vision, I can ride a test on a horse. So it was an amazing opportunity to show how I have a caller that's yelling at X, which is in the middle of the arena. So I'm using echolocation more so than listening to her instruction, and that I have people strategically placed around the arena and use adaptive technology with a flashing light. One of the biggest things, as Anne probably can talk more detailed about, is dressage is about accuracy. And when we can't see the letters around the arena, it's a bit difficult. FEI and the Equestrian Australia deem being legally blind as the least impactful disability. However, as we all know, it's more about looking at how we educate the bigger and wider community about not more whinging about our disability, but going, hey guys, it is quite difficult and could just pay a little bit of attention. And to sort of emphasize that, Peter, we asked Anne to showcase a Grand Prix freestyle test, which is the highest level, what we see at the Olympics as an able-bodied competitor. And then we chucked a pair of glasses on her that made her blind. And I handed it to Anne. We were all down the end of the arena with the crowd speaking about it. And the woman's put the glasses on and entered the arena from the far end of the arena and rode 60 meters down, being blind without even intro. She just jumped in without floaties, without a lifeguard. She just went, all right, let's do this. So that showed the crowd a person that is able to compete at the highest level. And she explained it beautifully to the crowd what that meant to be blind for 30 seconds with lead up to competing. I was blind for 16 years and I've worked on all those extra hearing and feel and touch, and all my other senses kick in because my brain has trained that. Anne did it in 30 seconds and still made it look easy.
1: And what were some of the challenges when you whacked the glasses on? Obviously, your sight was adjusted, if you like. What were some of the challenges? What sort of hit you first, and how did you kind of adapt and adjust to that?
0: Oh, the first thing that hit me, Peter, was like instant nervousness. It was just like, okay, everything's really blurry and I'm not, yeah. And my heart rate went up. Like I actually just that instant nervousness. And it's like, okay, I know the horse, I know the arena. He had been a bit heightened, so a bit stressed a bit earlier when we did our freestyle with the music. And anyway, I just, yeah, fingers crossed that he was just gonna be calm enough, especially with having no vision. But you know what? It was actually really amazing. Like I felt that instant nervousness. I took a deep breath and then I just had to trust him. I was just like, okay, let's wander down to the crowd. And I was given a microphone, had a bit of a chat to see what I was seeing through these glasses. I know. And a tiny bit of vision in one eye. And then we proceeded to do the test. And I really, my hearing really took over. And dressage is all about feel, but the feel, or the connection with the horse through your seat, your leg, the

0: feel through your fingers on the reins. Like, it did take over.
1: And
0: yeah.
1: maybe a silly question. Do you reckon the horse knew that you had the glasses on?
0: He knew it was different. He definitely knew something different was going on. But then because I had to, I felt his breathing. Like, I listened and I heard his breathing. It was quite surreal in a lot of ways. And I think then he actually calmed even further because we were in tune more.
1: Yeah. So you picked up things that maybe otherwise you wouldn't pick up if you were kind of riding without glasses. Like if you're riding as a fully sighted person, there was stuff that you were picking up that otherwise you mightn't have picked up.
0: Yeah, absolutely.
1: Such as your horse's breathing.
0: Yes. Yeah. I mean, we do hear for the horse's breathing, but it was just heightened. I guess it was just really heightened when I was essentially riding blind and I had to use other senses to, know what I was doing.
1: Megan, what about from that point of view? That I guess that's kind of, in a nutshell, what you wanted to achieve. I mean, for someone like Anne to kind of experience it, who's excellent in her own right, then to be able to experience it with the glasses on, you're kind of, that's kind of, in a nutshell, what you wanted to achieve.
2: Absolutely. And to have over 200 people there being educated, we also passed around those simulated glasses for everyone to try on in the crowd to give them the opportunity. They didn't jump on a horse, but they were able to try and drink coffee or eat their dinner. And the feedback we got wasn't because we were aiming for people to go, oh my gosh, you're amazing. It was bringing them into our world, just even if it was for a minute, just to go, look, now just have that little bit of understanding. It's so much more powerful, Peter, than actually telling people. We can tell you we go blue in the face, but to actually let them experience our world. And look, we're on a horse. A horse can think for itself. And like Anne touched on, we had to trust them. And that really builds a bond. And that's sort of like our superpower, really, isn't it? And looking back on it, in Australia, we haven't had a blind representative in Paralympics since Sydney with Sue Ann Lovett. It's been 26 years. Yeah. So I think because people look at it and go, my goodness, you're not getting on a bicycle, you're getting on a horse that can think for itself. We have to look at trusting our animal. And like Anne touched on before, my horse, whose registered name is Mayfield Springsteen, so we call him the boss. I bought him because I can trust him, but also it's a really big thing because we can't see. We're looking for affirmation and for Anne to tell me, this is a good horse, Megan. Sometimes we need that reassurance as a blind person. We're not looking for compliments. We're not looking for, my God, you're amazing. We just need that backing. So anyone listening out there that doesn't have visual impairment that works with someone, every now and then just tell us we're on the right track and don't let us walk into a tree either.
1: Megan, it's a great point you make about people kind of experiencing drinking a coffee or having a meal. It's the sort of stuff that, it impacts on that day, but I'm thinking that probably down the track there might be little instances that happen and they'll almost have a bit of a flashback to that particular moment.
2: Absolutely. And look, Anne will back me in this. We have had 100% positive feedback. People have been contacting us, even not equestrian people that are gone. We've had a lot of messages going, you've encouraged me to start riding again, and they were able-bodied. Yeah. Not because they're going, well, if you can do it, Nan can do it blindfolded. It was more because we wanted to feel that we're empowering people. And we had a laugh. We had great camaraderie between our celebrity riders. Graham Corns, who won the Celebrity Cup, has posted it everywhere, which is great as well. To see our celebrities, Roger Rashid, who is a phenomenal tennis coach, phenomenal player himself, really engage with Anne. It was sort of a bit of ad lib, wasn't it, Anne? But he really wanted to know because he knew she was an athlete. He knew she could compete at the top level. To find out what that was like meant that we had achieved, Peter, because people really wanted to know more.
1: And what about coaching an athlete like Megan compared to other coaches that you do? Do you kind of have to make some nuances to the way that you coach when you're coaching, say, an athlete who might have a vision impairment?
0: Yeah, of course. And Megan's guided me quite a lot on that. And she has some aids, around the arena as far as she has a flashing light at sea. Like she said, she has the callers. But I have to verbalize a lot more, especially she's got excellent feel, but also to let her know when the horse is traveling the way we want, or, you know, just like to affirm that, yes, he's in the correct frame now, or he's, you know, he's using his legs correctly, things like that. So probably just, yeah, like I said, reassuring, letting her know more so when things are on the right track. And so then she can feel that, and then she knows that when she's actually riding and training by herself also.
2: Well, I probably should buy her a lifetime supply of Strepsils or butter menthols, because obviously for an hour lesson, she's constantly having to talk. And that's a testament to the coach she is. So, you know, Peter, anyone listening out there, I've always been told, if you want to be the best, go and learn from the best, no matter what it is. So I've got a really good team around me, and that's the main thing, isn't it? And our message, Peter, the other night was, stop focusing on what we can't do. Everyone looks at a person with a disability and goes, oh, you can't drive a car, or you can't do this. Let us show you what we can. And that's powerful in itself.
1: Great note to end on. Megan and Anne, thank you so much for speaking to us. Megan, we'll keep in touch as you're head towards the Paralympic Games. But thank you for sharing that day with us. Obviously very, very important, very, very successful. And we thank you both and wish you well.
2: Thank you, Peter.
0: Thank you, Peter.
1: So Anne Smith, coach extraordinaire, and Megan McLaughlin, dressage athlete extraordinaire. Talks about dressage in the dark, disability pride much, and certainly some really great take-home messages.

0: Well, fantastic news during the week. Wonderful news during the week with our Paralympian of the Year being named, being a Winter Paralympic year. Ben Tudhope was named. We caught up with Ben earlier in the year. Ben, of course, is a flag bearer, won 2 medals in Italy and also captain of the team. So he caps a wonderful year off with Paralympian of the Year. Let's catch up and hear what Ben had to say a few weeks ago. What a wonderful Winter Paralympics this was for our guest, Ben Tudhope, coming home with a silver and a bronze medal. And Ben's on the line. Ben, welcome. I know it's been a little while ago, but congratulations.
1: Oh, thank you so much. Thanks for having me.
0: What's it been like, even since you've been back? Have you been surprised at the reaction?
1: Oh, you know what? Like, I think the main difference between Milano and Beijing for me 4 years ago is just the ongoingness of the support and the amount of love I got from Australia and being back home. I thought it would kind of settle down maybe after 2 weeks, but, you know, it's still going on. There's still so much happening.
0: And I was saying to a few people along the way, both on air and off air, you know, when you were first selected for Australia at 14, Australia fell in love with you. And all these years later, we're still in love with you, Ben.
1: Oh, I don't know how I had that effect on people. I know the people close to me are probably more annoyed and every day, but, you know, I try to do my best. And yeah, it's been 12, 13 years on tour. And for me, the secret is I still just love snowboarding.
0: That's about the two events, and then we'll talk a bit more about other things. Actually, before we do that, of course, you were kind of burst onto the scene, if you like, because you carried the flag in the opening ceremony.
1: It was such an honour and a privilege to have the flag at the opening ceremony. I've done 2 closing ceremony flags in Sochi at my first games and in Beijing. And so for the Australian team to pick me as the opening ceremony, to deem me the opening ceremony flag bearer with my teammate, Georgia Genev. It was an absolute privilege. But I think Cortina or Italy did it a bit differently. I was competing the very next day after. So sadly, I didn't get to walk in the stadium, but they pre-recorded a flag-waving kind of ceremony. And yeah, it made me proud. It made me feel really proud to be an Aussie.
0: Did you rehearse the flag-waving, Ben?
1: Oh, of course. You know, I've had some practice, and when I was 14 at my first game, that was probably the most nerve-wracking moment of my life. The flag was like probably 2 times the size of me. I was pretty much the first athlete to walk out, and I was just hoping I would not trip over as a very small 14-year-old.
0: And here we are, 12 years later, as you say, a silver and a bronze medal. Tell us about each medal. These are the medals kind of please you most. Sometimes it's not just the colour, but, you know, I guess the story behind it as well.
1: Oh, of course. So, yeah, I did 2 events, and the 2 events we've been doing for, over 10 years. I guess my first game, Sochi, there was only 1 event, the border cross. But now there's a border cross and bank slalom. And I always call myself a border cross specialist, and I won the bronze in the border cross in Beijing. I got the bronze medal there. And so to get the silver to back up that bronze performance 4 years before was pretty special. And, you know, that took really hard work and dedication at those games, because I dislocated my shoulder in the middle of the race in my first heat. Yeah. And so I went into this angry kind of focus mode after that happened. The medical team strapped me back up. The shoulder kind of felt stable again. And that's the one I really, really wanted. So to come home and to get that silver after 4 years of hard work, training, dedication, to get that medal, and just thinking about that moment every single day, to actually do it and bring it home when it counted on the day, that was most special. But I will say, to get that bronze in the bank slalom, that was way more unexpected because 4 years before, I did not perform. I wasn't able to show my best self at the Paralympics. And so to do it on that day in such a high-pressure environment where I had a lot of competitors who I knew were good and who I knew could have beaten me, but to me to be able to perform on that day when it counted again and back up that silver medal, it probably brings me more joy than the silver now, looking back on it, to show how far my snowboarding ability has come, not just physically on snow, but mentally, to be able to back up such a high of a performance in that silver, to come away with two medals in two events. Yeah, I'm over the moon still.
0: Yeah, that's incredible, isn't it? Because, I mean, you know, 4 years of, sort of saying, I'm going to make up for this, and then you only get that one chance, and to come home with the bronze, as you say, that must be very satisfying.
1: Exactly, you know, like, I've been doing pretty well on tour. We do a lot of other competitions every season, all season. And so, yeah, my bank slalom skills have slowly gotten better, and, like, I've been on one of the top contenders, one of the top competitors in the world in that event too. But there's another level of pressure. There's another level of excitement at the Paralympics when it happens. Everyone trains for that day for 4 years. Mm. And it really shows at the game, because that level, that skill level of competition just raises the bar even more. And so, yeah, there were a lot of questions in the back of my head. There was a lot of head noise going, oh, am I able to do this? Am I able to get a medal? And to pull it off when it counted was, yeah, absolutely insane for me.
0: Oh, thanks for sharing that with us. And you talked about, you know, being strapped up and the sticky tape being brought out to put you back together. I mean, there were some incredible injuries and some incredible performances during the Games. And I mean, just, I don't know, because it's fresh in our mind in a sense, but gee, the Winter Paralympics, they can present some casualties to athletes compared to, say, the Summer Games, do you reckon?
1: I know. You've got to be a bit mental to do winter sports, especially in Australia. And so I think that's been me from a very young age. And look, like, I've been pretty lucky with injuries throughout my career, touch wood, wherever that is. But yeah, I guess with me and my shoulder, it's been a niggle. It's been a niggle all season long. And so it felt pretty good just before the Games. And I was really looking forward to going into the Games with a very healthy, fit mind and body. And so I guess I've done this sport for a very long time now, where I don't really look at the past. I don't really look into the future at all. I just kind of stay in the present moment and control the controllables, control what I can do. And so, yeah, for me, the injuries were okay at that time. And so when it happened, when my shoulder did pop out, I really had to dig deep and go, oh, you know, why today? Why did this happen? But not look at myself as a victim, but look what I can do. And so that's kind of where my mind went. And so when the medical team strapped me up, look, I did feel a lot of pain. There was a lot of suffering. But very quickly, you know, there's so much adrenaline pumping through your body. And so, yeah, I guess that's where the injuries in winter sports, a lot of athletes go, if I can do it, why not? Why not give it that day? And so it's a very low percentage or very low chance for athletes to go, nah, I'm out. I'm not doing this when it counts. And I guess a lot of countries, even Australia and others, go, oh, if it's a really bad injury and there's no way that person can compete and it's unsafe for that person to compete, That's the only time that they will pull you from the event.
0: And the other thing is, Ben, I don't want to make an issue of it, but, you know, these athletes have got other disabilities as well. Or they've got a disability as well. So the injury on top of that, you know, again, the courage and I guess the pain and what they're going through and their determination, that's kind of multiplied a bit more than, the conventional athlete, if I can put it that way.
1: Yeah, no, of course. I guess every athlete at the Paralympics has their own story and have their own way of overcoming adversity. And that's why I really love the Paralympics and why I think every athlete there is so interesting, because they had to overcome something so big physically to live their best life, but also mentally to be able to accept themselves as well. And so, yeah, I guess for me, it's like the cerebral palsy when I was born. My parents were told that I may never be able to walk or talk from 12 months old. And so for them, there were a lot of question marks in their head for them to get over having a kid with a disability or having something else kind of there. But I guess the best thing my parents ever did for me, and something I still take in today, is they treated me as equal. They allowed me to do anything my friends and my family, my two sisters, were doing at a very young age. They never wrapped me in cotton wool and go, "Oh, our son identifies, or our son is someone with a disability." That disability was a part of me, but it wasn't the whole of me. And so that's really what got me into skiing and snowboarding and doing things that I really love, but also accepting myself from a really young age. And so, yeah, I still take that in today. And I think the greatest thing about the Paralympics is everyone does have different challenges and different disabilities, but when you're there, the disability is the last thing that matters. Anyone. It's about the elite performance. It's about the snowboarding. It's about anything with sport that these athletes do. And it's about the training to get there. We are no different to any other athlete, able-bodied athlete. But I guess watching it on TV, you see just how much these athletes do have to overcome to be such highly skilled athletes in their chosen sport.
0: Ben, that's inspirational. Thank you for making time for us. I know you've been overwhelmed with requests. We appreciate you making time for us. Good luck. Enjoy the moment. I would for the rest of my life. I'm sure you've got other things to do. So I look forward to the next day we catch up.
1: Thank you. Thank you so much.
0: That's Ben Tathope there, coming back with a bronze and a silver medal from the Winter Paralympic Games in Italy earlier this year.

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on Vision Australia Radio. Welcome to Arts and Entertainment. I'm your host, Beth Hewitt. Now, what have we got on the show this week? It's Open House Melbourne in a few weeks. So Open House Melbourne is the annual festival that grants the public free access to some of the city's most iconic and historically significant buildings. And the Australian Ballet will open its doors for the weekend festival. And so we have a story on what to expect. We have some sad news for musicians with a story on how technology is replacing them. And a review of a new biography of the Rolling Stones. And there's a new exhibition at the NGV Canberra showing huge Arthur Boyd tapestries. So we take a look at that. And there's some exciting news for Cate Blanchett. And there's an exciting new Impressionist exhibition recently opened at Geelong Gallery, Discovering the Impressionists, Paul Durand-Ruel. It features some known but many works that are unfamiliar. And Elizabeth Flux gives us an introduction in our first article. Big names adraw, but quiet stories linger longer. This was in The Age on Saturday, the 20th of June, page 3. The first painting you see is a portrait of a man. He's wearing a dark jacket and leaning back, his hand resting on his chest. He's looking out of frame, and his eyes seem as though they're not seeing what's in front of them. It's the look of a man who is thinking deeply, broadly, continuously. This is Paul Durand-Ruel, painted by Pierre-Auguste Renoir. And without Durand-Ruel, many of the paintings in the exhibition that sprawls out behind his portrait may never have been created. Discovering the Impressionists, Paul Durand-Ruel is a new exhibition at Geelong Gallery, bringing together more than 70 paintings by both the big names of the Impressionist movement and a forgotten generation of artists who have mostly slipped under the radar. Some works will be familiar, but most are not, with many of the paintings sourced from private collections. About a third of the works have not been seen in public for more than a century. Co-curated by Marianne Mathieu and Durand-Ruel's great-great-granddaughter, Claire Durand-Ruel, the exhibition not only tells the story of Impressionism and the man who fought for it, but also the movement's impact over generations of artists. It's easy to forget that there was a time when Monet, Renoir and Pissarro were the rejects of the art world. Their works, now held in galleries across the world and sold for many millions, were then dismissed, sneered at, and held in low esteem. Even the term Impressionism, which later came to define the movement they pioneered, was meant derogatorily. Their work was thought of as lazy and amateurish. But not by Paul Durand-Ruel, who championed them passionately, even when it nearly sent him bankrupt twice. This man was completely in love with art, says Claire Durand-Ruel. Even if he didn't have the money, he just couldn't help himself. He was a gambler. When he championed an artist, he was totally devoted and obsessed by the artist and supported him. Even if he didn't have the income to support him, he would continue and do his best to find money to still buy and support. Durand-Ruel not only bought works, but also paid artists a monthly salary so they didn't have to think about paying bills, allowing them to devote themselves to their work. There are thousands and thousands of letters between the dealer and the artist saying, just really quick notes, "Dear Mr. Durand, can you send me 500 francs to pay for my groceries?" Claire says.
The exhibition unfolds across a series of brightly painted runes. In the first section, painted in green, some of the biggest names in the show sit side by side. Further in, familiarity begins to slip away. There's a work by Renoir that deviates strongly from what we expect of the artist, and a pairing of works by Berthe Mérisot and her husband Eugène Manet, brother of Edouard, which sees both depict the same scene in their own way. The middle section is dedicated to the work of Albert André and Georges d'Espagnat. Artist Mathieu describes as the second generation of Impressionists. "Can't say I've ever heard of that one," says a woman behind me as we both look at d'Espagnat's In the Garden, circa 1913. It's a scene that is both bright and somehow hazy. A woman in blue looks directly at the viewer while a child sits reading a book. The big names in this exhibition might be what first pulled the crowds in, but it's the quiet stories and the artists who have been just to the right of the limelight that most stay with you. Discovering the Impressionists, Paul Durand-Ruel, is at Geelong Gallery from June the 20th to October the 11th. So that sounds like a visit to Geelong. I'll certainly give that one a look. And that was Big Names A Draw, But Quiet Stories Linger Longer by Elizabeth Flux in The Age on Saturday the 20th of June, page 3. Now to the sad news for some musicians. It took these musicians years to master their craft. Technology is replacing them. This is by Kayla Olea, The Age, Saturday the 28th of June, page 15. Australian orchestra musicians have been cut from the country's highest grossing musical, Disney's The Lion King, and replaced by technology, as theatre productions across the country buckle under the pressure of rising costs. Musical productions are rapidly turning to cost-cutting technologies such as Key Compt to replace live musicians. The abrupt cancellation of the national tour of Eddie Perfect's Beetlejuice the Musical is just the latest example of how cost of living pressures are hitting the sector. Violinist James Stendham, federal president of the musicians' arm of the Media, Entertainment and Arts Alliance, believes he would be playing in The Lion King if six musicians hadn't been cut from the pit since the show's last tour in 2013, when there were 17. Of those cut, four were string players and two were trombonists. Those sounds are now produced by Key Comp, a technology used mostly in musical theatre, which requires a single keyboard player to replicate the size and dynamics of a full live orchestra using pre-recorded sounds. "It's definitely conceivable that I would have been working on that musical," Stendham said. "Instead, our jobs are being replaced by musicians in Germany. The irony is that where it's recorded in Hamburg, Germany, they're not allowed to use this technology in their own local scenes. Its use is also banned on Broadway." Jeremy Rose, a music industry lecturer at the Sydney Conservatorium of Music, said session musicians, who often played in the pit or as advertising composers, were frequently the first casualties of companies implementing new technologies. "It's been very unnerving for musicians who are getting displaced by certain technology," Rose said. While the music industry is used to technological disruption, particularly through the rise of streaming, Rose said unions had been successful in protecting orchestra pit sizes in the US on Broadway, in London's West End, and in Germany. "A number of musicals have come to Australia with reduced orchestration compared with their Broadway counterparts.
The Lion King, now playing at Sydney's Capitol Theatre in its third Australian run, has 12 musicians fewer than the Broadway staging, replaced with key comp technology. Back to the Future and Beauty and the Beast have 8 fewer musicians here than on Broadway. The Phantom of the Opera, Hamilton, Rent, and the Book of Mormon have retained the same number of musicians as the original Broadway versions. Stedham said it was difficult for him to accept that tickets for The Lion King were about 35% higher than in 2013, while the band was 35% smaller. Ben Gurton, a trombonist who has recently played in the return season of the Book of Mormon, said that the erosion of musicians from pits due to technology such as key comp had been taking place for almost a decade. He says that given The Lion King receives financial support from Destination New South Wales, Disney should offer audiences discounted tickets for a significantly gutted orchestra pit. The loss of local jobs to technology, that has a pretty big flow-on effect in the music industry, Garton said. Stendham agrees, ticket prices are still going up and up and up. Disney's receiving funding from Destination New South Wales, so we believe that they have an obligation to retain local jobs and not just send that money back overseas. A spokesperson for Destination New South Wales said it was not responsible for the production of major events it invested in. Disney was contacted for comment. Rose said audiences should be informed about the cuts to musicians so they could generate market pressure. Audiences need to know that their taxpayer dollars are going towards these productions and yet they're cutting costs by reducing the size of their ensembles, Rose said. If we continue to systematically defund the professional middle of the music industry, we're reducing the pipeline of human musical development, and the extraordinary musicians in 10 years' time are being trained right now and they need a viable ecosystem to develop in. And that was, it took these musicians years to master their craft, technology is replacing them, by Kayla Alea in The Age on Sunday, the 28th of June, page 15. Now to a look behind the scenes of the Australian Ballet, Point of Pride, Australian Ballet to open its doors. This is by Cara Waters. It was in The Age on Saturday, the 27th of June, pages 12 and 13. And I must say the photo that goes with this article is a photo of hundreds and hundreds of ballet shoes stored in little cubicles. Claire Spencer is standing in front of shelves filled with hundreds of rolls of fabric sorted by colour and texture. The executive director of the Australian Ballet is deep in the costume department at the company's South Bank headquarters, which will be open to the public for the first time as part of Open House Melbourne next month. We want to start showing people a little bit of what it takes to be a dancer in the Australian Ballet, and that's an enormous amount of grit and hard work, Spencer says. The company has about 80 dancers and 190 other staff in wardrobe, staging, lighting, along with personal trainers and what Spencer describes as the business of ballet, human resources, finance, marketing, and a philanthropy team. In the costume department, a team of 16 costumiers is at work carefully making each costume by hand, dyeing the material, sewing on the buttons and sequins. We don't buy the costumes in, we make the costumes. And the number of artisans who are down there literally bringing things like this to life, Spencer says. It's a dying art. It's something we hold really precious at the Australian Ballet, that the costuming, the scenery and the lighting and the dancers, when they come together, that's where the magic happens. And we invest in all of those things. Spencer says a typical day for the dancers begins at 10:30 a.m. with class, followed by personal training, medical appointments, costume fittings and rehearsals.
She walks through the ballet studios lined with bars and mirrors, where dancers are rehearsing for the coming performance of the Copeland dance episodes, and through to the training area. We've got a full gym, we've got a full ice bath, physio room, rehab room, Spencer says. It's really quite a comprehensive part of our organisation, and one that really surrounds the dancers with the support they need. A round room made of glass is filled with hundreds of pairs of point shoes, and each dancer is allocated one cubbyhole. Principal dancers in a full season of Swan Lake can go through six pairs of point shoes a week, so the company needs plenty on hand. Part of our artistic health model is actually what shoes they dance in, Spencer says. Each dancer has a different foot physiology. Each dancer has a slightly different technique, and so their shoes are like personal protective equipment. The Australian Ballet is one of many art institutions and museums on the program for Open House Melbourne this year. Others include the Melbourne Recital Centre, ACCA, the Australian Centre for Contemporary Art, Melbourne Holocaust Museum, Art Bank, Collingwood Yards, Villa Album Museum and La Mama Theatre. Tanya Davidge, Open House Melbourne's Executive Director and Chief Curator, launched this year's program on Wednesday night at the Australian Ballet's headquarters. Davidge says the weekend will be a rare chance to experience the ballet from a different perspective, not from seats in the audience, but by taking a peek behind the scenes to see where the real work happens. From rehearsal studios to the costume department, visitors will see the precision, discipline and craft that sit behind seemingly effortless performances, she said. Alongside artist studios, design practices, galleries and theatres, places making electronic music and even hacker spaces, the ballet invites you inside to gain a deeper understanding of the people, processes and communities that shape the creative life of our city. So, Open House Melbourne, it runs the weekend of July the 24th, 26th. So sounds like a lot for Melbournians to visit that weekend. And that article was Point of Pride, Australian Ballet to Open Its Doors by Cara Waters in The Age, Saturday the 27th of June, pages 12 and 13. You're listening to Arts and Entertainment on Vision Australia Radio. Now we're going to go to the Rolling Stones. It's 600 pages, but I wanted more. This is by David Free in The Age on Saturday the 27th of June, the Spectrum part of The Age, page 10, and it's a review of the biography. Same title, The Rolling Stones, and the biography is by Bob Spitz. There has been much advanced hype about Bob Spitz's new biography of the Rolling Stones. It's been called an epic and the definitive history of the band. The latter claim sounded improbable. The story of the Stones has been told so often before, at so many different stages of their sprawling 64-year career, that the prospect of a truly definitive book was starting to seem, at this late hour, fairly remote. But Spitz, who has previously written biographies of the Beatles and Led Zeppelin, has come as close to achieving that feat as anyone. He tells the band's story with a masterly sense of pace and drive, throwing in deep-cut details that may surprise even the most jaded Stones scholars. Until now, the best book about the Stones has been Life, Keith Richards' hilariously frank autobiography. Spitz's book gives Keith's a serious run for its money. For Spitz, the Stones saga is, at its heart, the story of the relationship between two men, Mick and Keith. Other Stones have come and gone, but Mick and Keith have always been the only indispensable ones. They're both now 82. As long as they both endure, so will the Stones.
The first original stone to fall by the wayside was Brian Jones, the group's founder. When their manager urged the band to start writing original songs, it turned out that Mick and Keith could write stuff like Satisfaction, whereas Jones couldn't write at all. His drift to the band's periphery was accelerated by drugs. While Keith could take industrial quantities of them and still function, Jones couldn't. He became a bloated liability, barely able to play. By the time Mick and Keith sacked him, he'd practically sacked himself. A month later, he was found dead in a swimming pool. From the beginning, the Stones branded themselves as an outlaw band, the anti-Beatles. Jones' death was an early sign that the image wasn't just an image. The Stones were authentically dangerous. Bad things had a way of happening around them. In December 1969, they hired the Hells Angels to provide security at a massive free concert in Altamont, California. Paid in beer instead of money, the Angels secured the venue by savagely beating anyone who looked at them the wrong way. When one fan pulled a gun in self-defense, they stabbed him to death in front of the stage. The Rolling Stones, Keith once said, destroy people at an alarming rate. As Spitz reminds us, there were times when Mick and Keith almost fell under the wheels themselves. In 1967, both were convicted of drug possession but escaped jail. In 1976, Mick nearly died from a heroin overdose. Keith's career of cheating death began in 1965 when he received a near-fatal electric shock on stage. In the 70s, his idea of healthy living was to inject heroin into his muscles instead of his veins. When Canadian police found enough product in his hotel room to charge him with trafficking, he could have been imprisoned for life. Somehow, he walked away without serving a day. Other Stones were less bulletproof. The brilliant guitarist Mick Taylor, who replaced Jones in the band, lasted only 5 years before quitting as an act of self-preservation. By then, he was hooked on heroin and sick of being treated as a second-class sideman. Mick and Keith, he ruthlessly said, are the Rolling Stones. Bill Wyman, the band's long-time bassist, wound up feeling similarly alienated. When he complained about the Stones' refusal to record any of his compositions, Keith had a typically tactful reply. Haven't you sussed that you write useless songs? It was nothing personal. Keith has a long history of bad-mouthing his fellow Stones. In his autobiography, he likened Mick's first solo album to Mein Kampf. Everybody had a copy, but nobody listened to it. Elsewhere in his book, he alleged that Jagger has a tiny penis. Was that true? The answer remains elusive, like everything about Jagger. Mick is the enigma at the heart of Spitz's book. Who is he? Spitz's best guess is that he's a chameleon, a lifelong wearer of masks, a man who spent his career playing the role of Mick Jagger. There are some trivial errors in the book, as there are bound to be in any text of this length, although Australian readers may not lightly forgive him for identifying the Easy Beats as an English band. My only serious gripe is that its treatment of the Stones' recent work is relatively sketchy, compared with his richly detailed evocation of their salad days. Spitz's account of their later years feels a bit rushed. But when you close a 600-page book wishing it was several hundred pages longer, that's a fair sign that it's pretty damn good. So, a thumbs up review for The Rolling Stones by Bob Smith. And the article is It's 600 Pages, But I Wanted More by David Free
in The Age on Saturday the 27th of June, Spectrum, page 10. Now to the Arthur Boyd tapestries. Arthur Boyd tapestries of St. Francis of Assisi on display after 50 years. It's by Lily Nothling. It was ABC Online, Friday the 19th of June. For five decades, a collection of 20 monumental tapestries commissioned by one of Australia's most significant 20th century artists has largely sat in storage. Arthur Boyd never saw the full series displayed before he died in 1999. For the first time, the entire collection of tapestries will finally be available to the public at the National Gallery of Australia in Canberra. This exhibition has been 50 years in the making, senior curator Elspeth Pitt said. There's been a long-held ambition to display them, and we've finally, after all these years, made it happen. In the late 1960s, Boyd approached a Portuguese workshop about translating his pastels depicting St. Francis of Assisi into enormous tapestries. Between 1970 and 1974, teams of weavers painstakingly brought his vision to life. Each of the 20 tapestries comprises between 4 and 8 million individual stitches, Miss Pitt said. Each work measures 2.5 metres by 3.4 metres. The workshop's director, Vera Fino, said weavers worked shoulder to shoulder around the clock, adding 3 centimetres to the tapestries each day. The weaving is all done by hand with no instruments, she said. In some of the cases, Boyd was in a hurry to get them, which means they were done in 3 8-hour shifts, so the tapestries could be finished in time. Despite the NGA's efforts, the names of only some of the weavers involved at the time could be unearthed. Miss Pitt said the St. Francis tapestries were a big undertaking for Boyd. He paid an equivalent sum for the works of $750,000 in today's money, Miss Pitt said. The medieval Italian saint was a long-time source of fascination for the artist. It may seem strange that this Australian artist working in the middle of the 20th century was so interested in the life of this saint, but I think for Boyd, St. Francis was a touch point throughout his life, Miss Pitt said. St. Francis, like Boyd, was an artist, a poet, environmentalist, a pacifist. So I think there was a resonance between these two men. And that closes the pages for Arts and Entertainment for this week. I'm Beth Hewitt. Tune in next week and you'll hear us, and we're completely digital. So if you tune in to Vision Australia at VA Radio on digital or online at varadio.org.

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7: On Vision Australia Radio, welcome to City Beat with selected readings from In Daily. I'm John Hocking, and Wendy Cox is reading with me today. And our first article, being from In Daily, is by Dr. Gillian Dooley. The article, Matthew Flinders and His Penchant for a Nice Cup of Tea. I rose with a little headache, but that did not prevent me from dispatching a large round and a half of toast and a plate of ham with my four cups of tea. When Matthew Flinders took command of the Investigator at Sheerness in January 1801, there was little on board but some iron and shingle ballast. He sprang into action. They would need more than that for the lengthy voyage to Terra Australis that they were about to undertake. He wrote in the ship's log, "I immediately made application to the Navy Board to order the proper officers of the yard to furnish us with such proportions of stores without reference to the usual mode of fitting ships at war as I should judge expedient for the service upon which we expected to go." Over the ensuing months, he often mentions taking on board various provisions for the voyage. Although it is not specified, this would definitely have included plenty of tea. Tea had overtaken coffee as a popular beverage in the middle of the 18th century, and by Flinders' time it was largely thanks to the East India Company, the favoured beverage in England. I doubt whether the company on board the Investigator had the luxury of milk with their tea. Powdered milk was not produced commercially until later in the 19th century, and being at sea for months at a stretch, it was unlikely that they would have had access to a supply of fresh milk. They are likely to have had supplies of sugar, however. In December 1803, after the circumnavigation of the Australian continent and various other dramatic incidents, Flinders was detained on Mauritius, then known as the Île de France, by the French government.

Guard in the capital, in those Republican times called Port Northwest, now once again Port Louis. But there were some compensations for being ashore, as he noted in his private journal on the 18th of August 1805, used plenty of milk in my tea and made a good breakfast. Shortly after this excellent breakfast, he was allowed to move to an estate in the countryside, where he had a bit more freedom. In his journal entry of the 30th of August 1805, he describes his daily activities. At present, my time is spent nearly thus. At 6:30 or 7 o'clock, I rise and walk to the stream behind the house and bathe, and by the time I have shaved and dressed, it is 8 o'clock. I drink tea and coffee and eat eggs and bread and butter in no small quantity, sometimes with radishes and a salad. Surrounded as he was by coffee plantations on Mauritius, it was probably inevitable that he would drink some coffee, but tea seems to have won out. He often describes his social life over the ensuing years, drinking tea with the surrounding French settler families, as well as playing music, hiking up and down mountains, and sometimes even dancing. In his spare time, he was learning French, writing accounts of his voyage and scientific papers, and reading everything he could lay his hands on. Finally allowed to head home to England in 1810, he was reunited with his wife Anne, and he set to work on composing his epic voyage to Terra Australis. The beneficial effects of tea are not mentioned again for some time, but when writing to his wife from the Fountain Inn, Sheerness, he recounts what he had for breakfast on April 20, 1812. It had taken him nearly 12 hours to travel from his home in central London to Sheerness on the north coast of Kent, where he was undertaking experiments on the effects of a ship's iron on the compass readings. During this trip by coach and by passage boat, there was no tea. At Chatham, he boarded the boat after taking a glass of grog and a thick piece of bread and butter, there being no time for tea. When he arrived at Sheerness, it was nearly midnight. It was too late to get anything but cold beef, after which and a glass of porter, I retired to a bed which was tolerable, and the room decent. My rest was indifferent, and I rose with a little headache, but that did not prevent me from dispatching a large round and a half of toast, a plate of ham, with my four cups of tea, and I was then perfectly well. His health was good at this time. He often mentions how energetic he was feeling, and his journal shows what an active and busy life he was leading in London. It was not until February 1814 that he sought medical help for something that had been troubling him on and off for years, but was now getting worse. Sadly, it was the beginning of the end for Matthew. Despite being the son of a medical man and having access to the latest scientific literature, he and his doctors could find no solution to his worsening condition, and many of the remedies they tried would have exacerbated his condition by introducing infection. He continued to make entries in his private journal, charting the course of his illness and how he was treating it. We move to Wednesday, the 18th of May, 1814. It was fine, and the wind was still. Having had tea in the morning, breakfasted on coffee, and rose an hour afterwards, but not without uneasiness, drank a pint of seltzer water and my tea and barley water with gum arabic as usual. Passed the day tolerably tranquil, but suffered in the evening and had a restless night. Thursday, the 19th of May. I had tea made again at 5 in the morning, which kept off the acrimony of the urine, but did not remove the pain. Mr. Nicol called about advertising the voyage, and Mr. Arrowsmith about the charts, examining the corrections to the general chart. A few weeks later, he was wondering whether he had been overdoing the tea. Wednesday, the 15th of June. It was warm after thunder showers. Had coffee for breakfast, thinking my strength may have been diminished by too much tea. Rose at 11, with more pain in the left side than yesterday, and feeling very weak. He doesn't often mention tea after this, but according to Anne's sister, Isabella Tyler, it was still very much part of the routine. She arrived on the 28th of June to help

0: helped nurse him and describes in her memoir what she found. "He was not in the room when I arrived, but soon entered. Could that be he, wrapped in a long flannel gown with grey hair and sunken cheeks? He said but little. His pleasant, cheerful manner was gone. He lay down on the sofa. After resting a while in that position, he would sit up, have a cup of tea, and sit again and write till wearied. He would lie down again, then rise, take tea and write, and so on. He was correcting the proofs. The voyage was completed. He felt that he was dying, but he said nothing. Tea was an indispensable comfort, but it could not save him." Flinders' last journal entry was on Sunday, the 10th of July. "Did not rise before 2, being, I think, weaker than before. He died on the 19th of July, 1814, and that was an article from In Daily by Dr. Gillian Dooley, Matthew Flinders and his penchant for a nice cup of tea.
1: Now, about Adelaide being the most, pipped in most livable cities rankings by interstate rival. Adelaide may have robbed an interstate rival of its MotoGP, but it is still failing to knock it off in the top-tier livable city rankings, according to a prestigious annual global study. Adelaide is listed as the 8th most livable city in the world in the 2026 Economist Intelligence Unit, that's the EIS, Global Livability Index, climbing from 9th position last year and up from 30th 3 years ago. But Melbourne and Sydney still rank ahead of Adelaide, as Australia emerged as the most prominent country to feature on the top 10 list, both ranking ahead of Adelaide in the third and fourth spots, respectively. Acting Premier Keir Maher put the city's high rating down to Adelaide's top quality sporting and arts events. From AFL Gather Round and BP Adelaide Grand Final to the Adelaide Festival, Adelaide Fringe and WOM Adelaide, South Australia is attracting world-class events that bring our city to life, he said. And with MotoGP set to join that calendar, we are continuing to enhance Adelaide's reputation as a destination that can compete with the best in the world. The ranking is based on scores from 5 broad categories, including stability, healthcare, culture and environment, education and infrastructure. The concept of livability is simple. It assesses which locations around the world provide the best or the worst living conditions, the EIS report said. Scores are then compiled and weighted within each category to provide a category score of 1 to 100, where 1 is considered intolerable and 100 is considered ideal. Global Livability Index 2026 top 10 positions: Copenhagen, Denmark, Vienna, Austria, Melbourne, Australia, Sydney, Australia, Zurich, Switzerland, Geneva, Switzerland, Osaka, Japan, Adelaide, Australia, Vancouver, Canada, and Tokyo, Japan. Copenhagen retained top position for the second year running, scoring a perfect 103 categories and 98 overall rating. Vienna, Melbourne and Sydney were just behind with a 97 overall rating, with Adelaide trailing not far behind with 96 points. Melbourne held the title of most livable city for several years before both it and Sydney took a hit in the rankings during the 2020 COVID lockdown, but both cities were experiencing a return to the top of the rankings. All of the top 10 have perfect scores for education, with most scoring 100 for healthcare provision, the EIS report said. Adelaide scored a 100 in the healthcare and education sectors, followed by a 96 in infrastructure, 95 in stability, and a 91 in culture and environment. Maher said the ranking provided international recognition that Adelaide is one of the best places in the world to live. Adelaide offers something truly unique. We have a fantastic lifestyle and a strong economy. Our city continues to build incredible momentum, Maher said. And that was from In Daily, Adelaide pipped in most livable cities rankings by interstate rival.
0: And our next article, also from In Daily, by Rory Dowdell. The article, Hills Council Votes to Have CEO Sacked. A Hills Council CEO is taking home a big payout after being stood down, while another South Australian council chief has quit his role. Adelaide Hills councillors have voted to terminate the employment of current CEO Greg Georgopoulos, following a special counsel meeting on Wednesday evening. Georgopoulos had been in the role since 2023 after spending more than two decades in the local government sector. He previously spent 5 years as CEO at the Kangaroo Island Council and was Director of Infrastructure and Environment at the City of Prospect. Council determined that we needed a new strategic direction in our leadership to best support our evolving strategic priorities, a council spokesperson said. The council sincerely thanks Greg for his service, commitment to our community, and contributions to our preparedness for future sustainability. Under the terms of his contract, Georgopoulos will take home 6 months' pay in lieu of notice from his $278,710 annual salary. The council has appointed its Director of Environment and Infrastructure, Jade Ballantyne, as the acting CEO, effective immediately, to ensure stability and continuity in our daily operations. We will soon commence a comprehensive search for a new CEO as part of our refreshed strategic vision for the Adelaide Hills Council region, a council statement said. We remain fully committed to delivering high-quality services and executing the initiatives that matter most to our ratepayers. Meanwhile, CEO of District Council of Corunda and East Murray, Scott Reardon, has resigned from his position after accepting a new career opportunity as CEO of neighbouring Coorong District Council. We are naturally disappointed to see Scott leave. We are incredibly grateful for the leadership, professionalism and commitment that he has shown to the District Council of Corunda and the East Murray over the past 2 years, a Corunda spokesperson said. Scott has played a significant role in strengthening our organisation and helping position council well for the future. Reardon will remain with council over the coming months to allow time for a thorough handover and a smooth transition before commencing his new role. Coorong District Council Acting Mayor Jonathan Pietz said Reardon's appointment would strengthen council's governance and strategic planning. The recruitment process attracted a strong and diverse field of candidates, and Scott stood out through his demonstrated leadership, strategic vision and commitment to delivering positive outcomes for our community, Pietz said. We are confident that Scott will work closely and collaboratively with our elected members, staff and residents to build on the many strengths of our district while recognising the unique challenges that face our rural communities. The latest positional departures follow an exodus of council CEOs in the past 2 years. Victor Harbour Council CEO Victoria McCurdy announced in May that she would be leaving the role to lead the peak local government body, LGA South Australia. McCurdy is expected to conclude her role with the council on the 17th of July as a recruitment process continues. Walkerville Council's Andrew Johnson announced his resignation in May, while Mid-Murray Council Chief Ben Scales also resigned in the same month. Peterborough District Council sacked Deirdre Albrighton in February after 2 months in the role, and District Council of Tumby Bay also concluded its employment with CEO Darren Keenan earlier this year. And that was an article by Rory Dowdell, the article Hills Council Votes to Have CEO Sacked.
1: 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And our next article by Rory Darnell, New Warnings as First Native Bird Flu Case Discovered in SA. The state government has revealed the nation's first case of the deadly H5 bird flu in native wildlife has been found in SA, the southern giant petrel. The nation's first case of the deadly H5 bird flu has been found in native wildlife after a seabird was discovered in the state's southeast. Primary Industries, that is PIR, Minister Claire Scriven, revealed at a bird flu update today that a dead greater crested tern was discovered at Robe Marina and reported to the Emergency Animal Diseases Hotline on Tuesday. This bird was tested at PIRSA's Glenside facility and the CSIRO's Australian Centre for Disease Preparedness. Results this morning confirming the H5 bird flu. Scriven said it was important to note that while this was the first confirmed detection in native wildlife, it was being treated as an isolated incident. Two other migratory birds, giant petrels, discovered at Emu Bay on Kangaroo Island and Port Vincent on York Peninsula earlier last week, had also been confirmed as victims of the flu. The two birds that were found had and been considered a suspect earlier in the week have been confirmed to have the H5 bird flu, Scriven said. But this is the first time that we have seen it in an Australian seabird. However, it is an isolated case at this stage when it was collected. There was no evidence of other mortalities in that area, and so we're still considering this an isolated case. The vast surveillance that we have done over the last couple of weeks, which is the biggest in 40 years, has not shown mass mortalities in bird life or in wildlife. This is very encouraging. And, of course, we continue to encourage people to report to the hotline because that is one of our best ways of early detection. There are now 12 confirmed cases of H5 bird flu nationwide, with detections in 11 migratory birds and now one native bird. SA's chief veterinarian, Dr. Sky Fruin, said the fact we picked it up in one single bird is quite incredible. I do have confidence that if it has spread further, we will pick that up quickly, Fruin said. Based on what we've seen overseas, we could expect further spread. That's why our focus continues to be on surveillance and trying to monitor how this is progressing really vigilantly. Fruin previously said that there were concerns about the potential impact of bird flu on sea lions in light of the Kangaroo Island case. Opposition Primary Industries and Regional Development Minister Centofanti said the detection in a native bird species was a concerning development that underscores the need for ongoing vigilance. The government must continue to provide timely, transparent public updates and ensure wildlife carers, primary producers, and coastal communities have the information they need to identify and report suspected cases, Centofanti said. We will continue to monitor the situation closely and expect the government to remain proactive in surveillance, preparedness, and protecting both our environment and our livestock industries. South Australian Research and Development Institute Executive Director, Professor Mike Steer, has also said that sea lions were one of the highest priority marine conservation concerns, given the species is nationally listed as endangered. Today, the government said the latest incident takes the state's total to 5 confirmed cases of H5 bird flu, all in wild seabirds. Ongoing surveillance will continue across the state, including aerial patrols with helicopters, planes and drones, and field surveillance crews. Scriven said that SA had been preparing for H5 bird flu for the past few years, with the state and federal governments investing a combined $8.1 million into PIRA to boost its emergency response capabilities, surveillance, diagnostics, workforce capability, and overall readiness. The Invasive Species Council called on the federal government to establish a $200 million wildlife resilience fund to boost populations of Australia's most vulnerable species, saying bird flu is a disease we cannot stop, but we can give Australia's wildlife a much better chance of surviving it. According to the Department of Agriculture, there had previously been 8 confirmed or presumed detections of H5 bird flu in wild birds across Australia. This included 5 in Western Australia, 2 in South Australia, and 1 in New South Wales. The department said that there was no evidence of any mass mortality or of infection in poultry or the wider agriculture industry, with the risk to human health remaining low. You can stay informed daily on email. A series of community information sessions on HS bird flu are being rolled out on Kangaroo Island, the Kingscote Town Hall, Kingscote, Thursday, July the 16th from 6 p.m. to 7:30. On the York Peninsula, Yorktown Town Hall, Yorktown, Wednesday, July the 22nd from 6 p.m. to 7:30 p.m. Metropolitan Adelaide, venue to be announced, Monday, July the 27th, 6 p.m. to 7:30 p.m. And Adelaide Plains, Port Parham Sports and Social Club, Dublin, Thursday, 6 to 6, August the 6th, 6 to 7:30 p.m. And that was from New Warnings as First Native Bird Flu Case Discovered in SA.
0: And our next article is by Charlie Gilchrist. It's also from In Daily. The article, Adelaide Uni Chief Releases Video Over Former Vice Chancellor's Obscene Payday. Frustrated and disappointed, Adelaide University's new Vice Chancellor has released a video apology to staff over the controversial $3 million payday for a former uni chief. Adelaide University Vice-Chancellor Professor Nicola Phillips has released a video addressing the controversial remuneration of a former University of South Australia leader, saying the arrangements don't meet community expectations in our society, nor the expectations of our university community. It comes after a report in In Daily revealed that the former University of South Australia Vice-Chancellor David Lloyd received a total remuneration for the single year of 2025 of $3.112 million. As the new Vice-Chancellor of the new Adelaide University, you'll understand that I'm not able to explain or account for these arrangements, but these issues affect all of us, both within our university and across the sector, and very rightly, they attract wide public interest, she said in the video to staff seen by In Daily. I want to be clear that the arrangements reported in the 2025 and 2026 UniSA financial statements don't meet community expectations in our society, nor the expectations of our university community. I'm also frustrated and disappointed that this news comes so early in our life as Adelaide University, and at a time when we are all working so very, very hard to establish our new institution and build its culture. So let's not be distracted from that work, and let me emphasise what I've said many times before about the values and the positive mindset that will define Adelaide University. That we are a public institution working for the public good, and that we will continue to conduct ourselves accordingly with integrity, transparency, and openness. In a statement to the media released yesterday afternoon, a spokesman for the Adelaide University Council said the Council of the new Adelaide University recognises and agrees that the recently reported remuneration arrangements of the former Vice-Chancellor and the University of South Australia for 2025 and 2026 do not meet community expectations. We understand the public reaction and strong feelings about this matter within our university community. An Adelaide University spokesperson confirmed this morning that the University Council was considering all available information in relation to the remuneration arrangements, saying that it had not started a formal review. South Australian Greens leader Robert Sims, who previously labelled the pay packet obscene, welcomed Adelaide University acknowledging the amount does not accord with community expectations. Sims said it raised questions about the governance and whether taxpayer money was being appropriately spent, saying university councils should be more representative of the community. The reality is, this isn't an isolated incident. We've seen over a number of years now that Vice-Chancellor salaries are widely out of step with community expectations, but this is certainly one of the more egregious examples, he said. In terms of the exorbitant payout to the Vice-Chancellor of UniSA, I guess the question really needs to be asked is, why was this decision made to begin with? I think we need to end the practice of university councils being dominated by former politicians, corporate CEOs and the like, and really, they should be people that represent the diversity of the community. Dr. Andrew Miller, who is Secretary of the South Australian arm of the National Tertiary Education Union, that's the NTEU, said that the Vice-Chancellor's excessive salary is an egregious misuse of the public purse. It's a slap in the face of all staff in those universities that are still suffering a tremendous work overload, exhaustion and distress, he said. Miller said it pointed to the need for improved governance across the university sector, saying the NTEU had advocated for salaries to be capped at twice that of a professor. Our university councils have been captured by corporate sentiment that is completely out of line with the community sentiment and the expectations and values, he said. It's high time that we reformed university governance so that we can reclaim them for the public that they are meant to serve. And the new university cost, the new Adelaide University costs taxpayers about $450 million and officially opened on January the 5th following a merger between the Universities of Adelaide and South Australia. And that was an article by Charlie Gilchrist. Adelaide Uni chief releases video over former VC's obscene payday. From our Vision Australia Radio studios in Adelaide, that completes our readings for City Beat. I'm John Hocking. Wendy Cox was reading with me today. Wendy and I were your editors and I was your panel operator. This program is heard regularly at this time here on Vision Australia Radio, at VA Radio on digital and online at varadio.org.
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11: 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I'm Cameron Stark and I'll be your reader for today. Today's program includes items on universal access to assistive technology and the NDIS watchdog. Our first story today comes from Link Online magazine across pages 14 and 15 and is titled Universal Access to Assistive Technology. With government structures like the NDIS, Medicare, and My Aged Care, many Australians have access to assistive technology products. Whether requiring them for short term to recover from an accident or temporary health condition, or living with disability, an assistive technology, AT, product is a vital part of their life, allowing them to work, connect with friends and engage within the community. These include products as simple as eyeglasses or mobility products like a walking frame or a wheelchair. For citizens of many other nations, accessing these products is a more complex journey. An estimated 1 billion people worldwide lack access to the AT they need. In low-income countries, only 10% of the population has this access. This lack of life-changing products can cultivate inequities based on age, disability, gender, type of functional difficulty, living environment, and socioeconomic status. the impact of inaction in prioritizing supportive products leads to detrimental consequences on human rights, and the economic development needed to succeed with global initiatives like the Sustainable Development Goals. At Scale predicts that today's estimated 1 billion will rise to 3.5 billion by 2050, as populations age and incidence of chronic disease are predicted to rise. At Scale is a global partnership for AT that aims to ensure that everyone, everywhere, can access and afford the AT they need. Items like hearing aids, wheelchairs, eyeglasses, prostheses, and assistive digital technology are among the prioritized products. To help achieve this, At Scale will support organizations in low-income countries, develop resources to help those countries progress with reliable, affordable, and quality products, and champion initiatives that advocate for change. It's World Day for Assistive Technology on June the 4th, an initiative to raise awareness about the magnitude of the products and the urgent need to improve access for the world's citizens. At Scale's Unlock the Everyday campaign sets out for global health and development stakeholders to back the campaign objective to increase access to assistive technology, especially in low and middle income countries. Alongside the Unlock the Everyday is the user-focused campaign under the hashtag MeAndMyAT. Participants can communicate the positive impact products have on their lives through social media platforms to bring forward the human faces of those living better lives thanks to their access to assistive technology, and sharing the reach of this key message more widely. To open the campaign to as many nationalities as possible, materials are available in 11 languages, with options for social media banners, downloadable photo templates, and more. In Bangladesh, the Disability Development Trust champions for the rights of people with disability, including rehabilitation, health services, and assistive technology. They are leading action across the region to demand universal access to AT by providing sub-grants to organizations of persons with disability in Bangladesh, India, Nepal, Pakistan, and South Africa. Their collective action will rally voices through social media, regional webinars, and mock hearings. In a creative twist to their advocacy, mock hearings will bring together influential representatives to the discussion table in a compelling format. Representatives from government, civil society, users of AT, and disability-centric organizations are invited to serve as a jury. Three AT users will present how disrupted access to needed products has impacted their lives. Members of the jury will then present their arguments against each case before rendering a fictitious verdict as a group. This format aims to draw attention to the issue in a playful atmosphere, with an on-flow effect to hopefully engage mainstream media and to communicate their core message, the demand of universal access to AT. Voices from across the world will be heard in support of these campaigns. Botswana-based disability rights advocate Tsone Mosowu lends her support to World AT Day. As a blind woman, she wants her lived experience to be a part of the bigger story that helps the world understand just how vital supportive products are to her life and the lives of so many others. We want to ensure that the people who access different kinds of services, be it health services, education, and AT products, are what help people to better their lives and sustain themselves, she said. For more about the campaigns, visit www.unlocktheeveryday.org. And for At Scale's work, visit www.atscalepartnership.org. And that story was titled Universal Access to Assistive Technology. Our next story comes from ABC Online and is titled Albury Families Concerned Over Axing of Local NDIS-Funded Program. And this is written by Felipe Perez. An NDIS-funded service supporting people with a disability will be discontinued after the provider confirmed it was no longer viable, citing upcoming changes to NDIS funding. Aspire Support Services Lifestyle and Learning Service supports around 110 people in the Albury-Wodonga region via group day programs, including activities like woodwork and cooking, to help those with disability gain confidence and skills. However, Aspire, which merged with fellow provider Personnel Group in 2025, announced it would discontinue the service from August 28th, after consulting independent advisors. Personnel Group CEO John Gibbons said that despite ongoing investment in the service, it was not sustainable. As a not-for-profit organization, we need to carefully balance our impact in the community with the funding available to us, he said. The service continues to run at a significant loss, and proposed changes to NDIS funding from the 1st of October 2026 will further impact our operating environment. Mr. Gibbons said the decision was not a reflection on the service or staff, and Aspire would help transition families to other local providers. Our priority over the coming weeks is the people affected, and the service will continue without interruption until it closes, he said. We remain committed to people with disability in our region, and to supporting everyone affected by this change with the care they deserve. He said the provider would make no changes to accommodation, plan management, or family services. Colleen Severs, whose 35-year-old son has been an Aspire client for nearly 18 years, said the service helped her son with a range of living skills, from cooking to sports. While she said Aspire had been very supportive and communicative with her family about the changes, she had concerns about how it could affect those with different needs. There's a lot of other clients who really struggle with change and will struggle with behavioural issues, which when you change their environment is a bit of a trigger, she said. Not every provider gives you those same opportunities, so it's going to be a matter of finding one that's going to match for them. Ms. Severs said that she was concerned about what may happen if other local providers made similar cuts. We may end up with very few providers, and the demand is still there. It's going to be a growing need, she said. Disability and mental health advocate Holly Ann Newman is based in Albury and said she moved there 3 years ago from the Gold Coast because of housing affordability and the access to supports and activities for disabled families. Ms. Newman, who serves on the board of the Australian Neurodivergent Parents Association, said her family did not have any informal or family support and relied on preschool, Aspire, and other NDIS providers to help her son participate within the community. We have the understanding of his diagnoses, language, tools, and skills to support our son and ourselves, she said. It's currently funding his transition to school, which for a child with his profile is a huge, high-stakes step that needs specialist support to get right. She said if the proposed NDIS cuts from the federal government occur, she feared regional communities would be the hardest hit. Waitlists that are already long in regional communities like ours will only grow as more families are pushed towards the public system instead of private or NDIS-funded providers, Ms. Newman said. The cuts will hit the workforce hard, and support work is a heavily feminized workforce with reduced hours, smaller providers collapsing, and support jobs disappearing. In a regional economy like ours, that's a meaningful chunk of local jobs and services gone. And that story was written by Felipe Perez and was titled Albury Families Concerned Over Axing of Local NDIS-Funded Program. Our next story comes from ABC Online and is titled Queensland Campaign to Support Renters with a Disability to Request Home Modifications. This is written by Sarah Richards. Bernadette Scalora has rented 6 homes over 3 decades, and it has not always been easy to find one that accommodates her disability. Housing has always been one of my particular bugbears as a person with disability, the 52-year-old said. The Brisbane resident has cerebral palsy, a condition that impacts her mobility. She needs a place that is low level with a maximum of 1 step at the entrance. Anything outside of that immediately makes a home inaccessible for me, Ms. Scalora said. She said her options were further limited when she factored in locations and the affordability of potential rentals. Her current rental, which has been her favourite, has 2 temporary ramps into the house and grab rails inside the bathroom. There's lots of little things that you can do that will make a big difference and make it a lot more accessible, Ms. Scalora said. The latest Voices of Queenslanders with Disability report found that about 1 in 3 people with disability said they lived in a home that did not meet their needs. more than 480 people with a disability were surveyed for the 2025 report, which was funded by the state government. In the survey, people with a disability reported that the main challenges of finding a suitable home included the lack of accessible housing and modifications. Queenslanders with Disability Networks, QDN, CEO Michelle Moss, said there was not a high volume of accessible rentals. The rental and the housing crisis are affecting everybody, but it doesn't affect everybody equally, she said. It has been really challenging for people with disability. Ms. Moss said that for many decades, the advocacy group had heard from people with disability about the challenges of getting modifications in private rentals. QDN has partnered with the Real Estate Institute of Queensland, REIQ, to create a campaign featuring the voices of renters with a disability and property managers. The project, named Small Changes, Big Differences, features posters and videos unpacking myths around renters with a disability and their ability to request home modifications. It also aims to help property owners understand how to support tenants with a disability. This has been critical in a conversation that we had with REIQ around how we could look at shifting the conversation, shifting people's perceptions and understanding, Ms. Moss said. We've had a really positive response. REIQ Chief Executive Antonia Mazzarella said it was important for the peak body to be involved in the initiative. This is a campaign we've been working on for a number of years with QDN, she said. Ms. Mercarella said it was powerful to have different stakeholders coming together to try and find some common ground. She said she was proud that several property managers were directly involved and featured in the project. Generally, the response to the campaign has been really favourable from the property management sector, she said. Ms. Mercarella said it was also important for renters to understand that they were allowed to request modifications. She said many property owners had become much more open-minded and understanding of these requests, along with new innovations that had made modifications temporary. I do think we've seen a shift, Ms. Mercarella said. Yes, the property is an asset that they own, but ultimately there is a tenant who lives in that home, so I think we are getting better at meeting in the middle on these issues. Housing Minister Sam O'Connor welcomed initiatives such as the Small Changes, Big Difference campaign, which raise awareness about practical ways to make rental properties more accessible and inclusive for people with disability. He said the Voices of Queenslanders with Disability report more reinforced why accessible housing remains an important priority. It's why we have maintained the high standards of the National Construction Code 2022, Mr. O'Connor told the ABC in a statement. The Queensland Productivity Commission had recommended the state opt out of the federal building accessibility requirements earlier this year, but the state government said it would not. Mr. O'Connor said the state government had invested $5.7 billion into building social and community homes. But there's more work to do, and too many Queenslanders living with disability continue to face barriers in finding housing that meets their needs, he said. Ms. Galora, who starred on the project, said she hoped property managers would start the campaign and see that the disability community opened a wider pool of potential renters for them. We're likely to be very good, reliable, and often long-term tenants, because we don't want to leave behind something that we have found that can work for us, she said. The long-term renter's advice to people with disability requesting modifications from their landlord or property manager was to go in already with the information and including some form of solution. That has usually yielded the best results, Ms. Galora said. And that story was written by Sarah Richards and was titled Queensland Campaign to Support Renters with Disability to Request Home Modifications. On Vision Australia Radio and across the Reading Radio Network, you're listening to What's News in Disability. Our next story comes from ABC Online and is titled NDIS Watchdog Slammed for Snail's Pace Response to Neglect Allegations. This is written by Dunja Karajic. Disability sector workers say lives are being put at risk due to the NDIS watchdog's failure to act on serious safety complaints in one of Australia's remotest regions. More than 2 years ago, support coordinator and senior social worker Stuart Morris started becoming suspicious about the care his client, Jamie, was receiving at a disability home in Western Australia's Kimberley region. Mr. Morris helped connect Jamie, who lives with a complex disability, with NDIS providers in the region. At the time, Jamie was a respite participant at a supported independent living, SIL, group run by registered NDIS provider Yada Care Services, YCS. In 2024, a visit to the home by Mr. Morris's colleague triggered an allegation of serious misconduct by YCS to the NDIS Quality and Safeguards Commission. The complaint, seen by the ABC, alleged that Jamie, who needed a hospital-style bed, was placed on a cheap bed with no pressure mattress, no crash pads, and no monitor for Jamie to call for help if needed. If Jamie fell to the ground and no one heard it, there is potentially lethal risk there, Mr. Morris said. Photographs showing bloody bite marks and a pressure sore on Jamie's body were sent to the commission. The ABC has seen the images, but is not publishing them for privacy reasons. The complaint alleged the injuries occurred due to a lack of overnight supervision and inadequate care by YCS. Jamie was clearly quite distressed. When distressed, they would bite themselves. That was evident. It was quite bad, Mr. Morris said. There was a wound to Jamie's foot that was caused by the wheelchair foot plates, and then it had progressed to a pressure injury, which ulcerated. That would have been exacerbated by having Jamie on the wrong mattress on the wrong bed. Mr. Morris said he was shocked by YCS director's response to questions about Jamie's supervision. The staff were reported not to want to go in there because they thought Jamie was possessed, he said. In emails seen by the ABC, YCS's director said staff had concerns Jamie appeared possessed at night. Unfortunately, if staff feel overwhelmed to be close to Jamie when Jamie has those presentations, I cannot force them as I have a duty of care to protect their mental well-being where I can, an email read. YCS told the ABC it would not comment on the matter due to privacy restrictions. In a previous email correspondence to those involved in the complaint, including Mr. Morris, YCS denied allegations of inadequate care, saying it had reported the injuries and monitored Jamie overnight. We spoke about Jamie's heel wound, and I even showed people involved in the complaint the photos taken on the day it happened, the director said. In our house, Jamie's night, as we all know, are awake shifts. Therefore, staff monitor Jamie overnight. While Jamie is no longer living at the respite home, Mr. Morris said he was outraged that no action had appeared to have been taken after the complaint was sent. When you're offering them reports like I have, that are so well evidenced, there's photographic evidence, and you have the provider trying to rebut, I cannot understand why that hasn't been followed up on, he said. If it has been followed up on, I cannot understand why that didn't come back to the people who made the complaints and offer some reassurance. Mr. Morris's experience is one of dozens heard by the ABC over the last 2 years in the Kimberley region. Workers, advocates, and families say their allegations of sharp practice, fraud, and neglect have led nowhere. During a visit in 2024, the watchdog recorded serious concerns for people with disabilities who had been lured into dodgy services with incentives such as roast chicken, cash, and laptops. According to data obtained by the ABC, the Commission received more than 55 complaints about providers or support coordinators operating in the region since 2024. Five compliance notices for those with an address in the Kimberley were issued in the same time period. A compliance notice is a formal directive to providers to take action. They did actually come into Broome, did some interviews, but as far as we could tell, nothing changed, Mr. Morris said. We have a commission which appears to have a couple of very blunt teeth. They don't seem to be doing a lot. A commission spokesperson told the ABC the watchdog could not comment on individual cases. They said the commission sent compliance officers to the region to conduct unannounced site visits and compliance inspections last month. That includes speaking with the provider, workers, and participants to gather evidence and assess compliance in response to complaints received about providers in this region, the spokesperson said. In April, the federal government passed new legislation to expand the watchdog's powers to respond to breaches. The government is also looking at expanding mandatory registration to any provider engaged in high-risk activities, as part of a bill that is being scrutinized by a Senate committee inquiry. The bill, which has been criticized as rushed and dangerous by the disability community, proposes a range of changes that would see about 240,000 people removed from the NDIS over 4 years. An addendum to this story reads, "How did we verify this information? Sourced emails, reports, and photographs sent to the NDIS Quality and Safeguards Commission about YADA care services. Spoke to dozens of people living with disabilities, family members, workers, and advocates in the Kimberley region. Sourced documents and data relating to the number of complaints and nature of complaints in the Kimberley region." Returning to the story, People with Disabilities WA Chief Executive Kat Johns said mandatory registration would do little to safeguard participants. Instead, she said, it would impact choice and control, especially in regional locations. There is absolutely no way that most people on the scheme would be able to keep their current supports. They would have to turn to alternatives, Ms. Johns said. In the regions, those alternatives are very unlikely to exist, and what you will have is a whole bunch of participants just losing their supports and not being able to find new ones. Mr. Morris welcomed strengthening the watchdog, but feared participants were being punished for alleged unethical providers. Occasionally, a company does get struck off, but really, where the money is being saved at the moment is everyone's plans, getting funding removed or restricted. Choice and control is being eroded. At the same time, people are getting away with clearly fraudulent stuff or harmful stuff, and the commission is moving at a snail's pace, if at all, in these regions. Because the system is so poor, people are getting away with some really terrible stuff, and it's only a matter of time until something really, really bad happens. As a note, the name Jamie was changed for privacy reasons. And that story was written by Dunja Karjic, and was titled NDIS Watchdog Slammed for Snail's Pace Response to Neglect Allegations. And that completes What's News in Disability. 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
0: Coming up now on Vision Australia Radio, something novel. And just a warning that today's program may contain language which some listeners could find offensive.
3: ISIS Audiobooks presents an unabridged recording of Only Time Will Tell, written by Jeffrey Archer and read by Roger Allam and Amelia Fox. The moral right of the author has been asserted. This performance is owned by ISIS Publishing Limited.
4: Maisie waited until he'd driven past the cathedral and across College Green, which was always busy at that time of night. But just as she was about to sit up and tap him on the shoulder, the car began to slow down and then came to a halt. The door opened. He got out. The door closed. Maisie peered between the front seats and was horrified to see that he had parked outside the Royal Hotel. A dozen thoughts flashed through her mind. Should she jump out before it was too late? Why was he visiting the Royal? Was it a coincidence that it was on her day off? How long did he plan to be there? She decided to stay put, fearing she would be spotted if she got out in such a public place. Besides, this could well be her last chance to confront him face to face before the bill had to be paid. The answer to one of her questions turned out to be 20 minutes. But long before he got back into the driver's seat and drove off, Maisie was in a cold sweat. She had no idea her heart could beat that fast. She waited until he had gone about half a mile before she sat up and tapped him on the shoulder. He looked shocked as he turned round, which was followed by a look of recognition and then realization. "What do you want?" he demanded, recovering slightly. "I have a feeling you know exactly what I want," said Maisie. "My only interest is Harry, and making sure his school fees are paid for the next 2 years. Give me one good reason why I should pay your son's school fees." "Because he's your son," Maisie replied calmly. "And what makes you so sure of that?" "I watched you when you first saw him at St. Bede's," said Maisie, "and every Sunday at St. Mary's when he sang in the choir. I saw the look in your eyes then, and I saw it again when you refused to shake hands with him on the first day of term." "That's not proof," said Barrington, sounding a little more confident. "It's nothing more than a woman's intuition." "Then perhaps the time has come to let another woman know what you get up to on a works outing." "What makes you think she'd believe you?" "Nothing more than a woman's intuition," said Maisie. This silenced him and gave her the confidence to continue. "Mrs. Barrington might also be interested to know why you went to so much trouble to have my brother arrested the day after Arthur disappeared." "A coincidence,"

0: I had nothing to do with Clifton's death," shouted Barrington, as he swerved across the road, narrowly missing an oncoming vehicle. Maisie sat bolt upright, stunned by what she'd heard. "So it was you who was responsible for my husband's death." "You have no proof of that," he said defiantly. "I don't need any more proof. But in spite of all the damage you've done to my family over the years, I'll still give you an easy way out. You take care of Harry's education while he's still at Bristol Grammar School, and I won't bother you again." It was some time before Barrington responded. He eventually said, "I'll need a few days to work out the best way to handle the payments. The company's charitable trust could easily take care of such a small amount," said Maisie. "After all, your father is chairman of the governor's." This time he didn't have a ready response. Was he wondering how she'd come across that piece of information? He wasn't the first person to underestimate old Jack. Maisie opened her handbag, pulled out the thin brown envelope, and placed it on the seat beside him. The car swung into an unlit alley. Barrington jumped out and opened the back door. Maisie stepped out, feeling that the confrontation couldn't have gone much better. As her feet touched the ground, he grabbed her by the shoulders and shook her violently. "Now you listen to me, Maisie Clifton, and listen carefully," he said, a look of fury in his eyes. "If you ever threaten me again, I'll not only see that your brother is sacked, but I'll make sure he never works in this city again. And if you're ever foolish enough to even hint to my wife that I'm that boy's father, I'll have you arrested. And it won't be a prison you'll end up in, but a mental asylum." He let go of her, clenched a fist, and then punched her full in the face. She collapsed onto the ground and curled up into a ball, expecting him to kick her again and again. When nothing happened, she looked up to see him standing over her. He was tearing the thin brown envelope into little pieces and scattering them like confetti over a bride. Without another word, he jumped back into the car and sped away. When the white envelope came through the letterbox, Maisie knew she was beaten. She would have to tell Harry the truth when he got back from school that afternoon. But first, she had to drop into the bank, deposit her meager tips from the previous evening, and tell Mr. Prendergast there would be no more bills from BGS, as her son would be leaving at the end of term. She decided to walk to the bank and save a penny on the tram fare. On the way, she thought about all the people she'd let down. Would Miss Tilly and Miss Munday ever forgive her? Several of her staff, particularly some of the older ones, hadn't been able to find another job. Then there were her parents, who had always watched over Harry so that she could go to work. Old Jack, who couldn't have done more to help her son. And most of all, Harry himself, who, in the words of Mr. Holcomb, was about to be crowned with the laurels of victory. When she reached the bank, she joined the longest queue, as she was in no hurry to be served. "Good morning, Mrs. Clifton," said the teller, cheerfully, when she eventually reached the front of the line. "Good morning," Maisie replied, before placing 4 shillings and 6 pence on the counter. The teller checked the amount carefully, then placed the coins in different trays below the counter. He next wrote out a slip to confirm the sum Mrs. Clifton had deposited and handed it to her. Maisie stood to one side to allow the next customer to take her place while she put the slip in her bag.
1: "Mrs. Clifton," said the teller.
0: "Yes," she said, looking back up.
1: "The manager was hoping to have a word with you."
0: "I quite understand," she said. Maisie didn't need him to tell her there wasn't enough money in her account to cover the latest invoice from the school. In fact, it would be a relief to let Mr. Prendergast know there would

0: be no further bills for extracurricular activities. The young man led her silently across the banking hall and down a long corridor. When he reached the manager's office, he knocked gently on the door, opened it, and said, "Mrs. Clifton, sir."
1: "Ah, yes," said Mr. Prendergast. "I do need to have a word with you, Mrs. Clifton. Please come in."
0: Where had she heard that voice before?
1: "Mrs. Clifton," he continued once she was seated, "I'm sorry to have to inform you that we have been unable to honour your most recent cheque for £37.10, made payable to Bristol Municipal Charities. Were you to present it again, I fear there are still insufficient funds in your account to cover the full amount, unless, of course, you anticipate depositing any further funds in the near future."
0: "No," said Maisie, taking the white envelope from her bag and placing it on the desk in front of him. "Perhaps you would be kind enough to let the BMC know that, given time, I will pay off any other expenses that have arisen during Harry's last term."
1: "I'm very sorry, Mrs. Clifton," said Mr. Prendergast. "I only wish I could help in some way."
0: He picked up the white envelope.
1: "May I open this?" he asked.
0: "Yes, of course," said Maisie, who until that moment had tried to avoid finding out just how much she still owed the school. Mr. Prendergast picked up a thin silver paper knife from his desk and slit open the envelope. He extracted a cheque from the Bristol and West of England Insurance Company to the value of £600, made payable to Mrs. Maisie Clifton. Hugo Barrington, 1921 to 1936. Chapter 20. I wouldn't even have remembered her name if she hadn't later accused me of killing her husband. It all began when my father insisted I accompany the workers on their annual outing to Weston-super-Mare. "Good for their morale to see the chairman's son taking an interest," he said. I wasn't convinced, and quite frankly considered the whole exercise a waste of time. But once my father has made up his mind about anything, there is no point arguing. And it would have been a waste of time if Maisie, such a common name, hadn't come along for the ride. Even I was surprised to find how eager she was to jump into bed with the boss's son. I assumed that once we were back in Bristol, I'd never hear from her again. Perhaps I wouldn't have, if she hadn't married Arthur Clifton. I was sitting at my desk going over the tender for the Maple Leaf, checking and rechecking the figures, hoping to find some way the company might save a little money. But however hard I tried, the bottom line didn't make good reading. It didn't help that it had been my decision to tender for the contract. My opposite number at Meissen had driven a hard bargain, and after several delays I hadn't budgeted for, we were running 5 months behind schedule, with penalty clauses that would be triggered should we fail to complete the build by December the 15th. What had originally looked like a dream contract that would show a handsome profit was turning into a nightmare, where we would wake up on December the 15th with heavy losses. My father had been against Barrington's taking on the contract in the first place and had made his views clear. "We should stick to what we're good at," he repeated from the chair at every board meeting. "For the past 100 years, Barrington's shipping line has transported goods to and from the far corners of the earth, leaving our rivals in Belfast, Liverpool, and Newcastle to build ships." I knew I wouldn't be able to sway him, so I spent my time trying to persuade the younger members of the board that we had missed out on several opportunities in recent years, while others had snapped up lucrative contracts that could easily have come our way. I finally convinced them, by a slim majority, to dip a toe in the water and sign up with Meissen to build them a cargo vessel to add to their fast-growing fleet. "If we do a good job and deliver the Maple Leaf on time," I told the board, "more contracts are sure to follow."
1: "Let's hope we don't live to regret it," was my father's only comment after he'd lost the vote at the board meeting. I was already regretting it. Although the Barrington line was predicting record profits for 1921, it was beginning to look as if its new subsidiary, Barrington Shipbuilding, would be the only red entry on the annual balance sheet. Some members of the board were already distancing themselves from the decision while reminding everyone that they had voted with my father. I had only recently been appointed managing director of the company, and I could just imagine what was being said behind my back. Chip off the old block clearly wasn't on anyone's lips. One director had already resigned and couldn't have made his views more clear when he departed, warning my father, "The boy lacks judgment. Be careful he doesn't end up bankrupting the company." But I hadn't given up. I remained convinced that as long as we finished the job on time, we could still break even and possibly make a small profit. So much depended on what happened during the next few weeks. I'd already given the order to work round the clock in 3 8-hour shifts and promised the workforce handsome bonuses if they managed to complete the contract on time. After all, there were enough men hanging around outside the gates, desperate for work. I was just about to tell my secretary I was going home when he burst into my office unannounced. He was a short, squat man, with heavy shoulders and bulging muscles, the build of a stevedore. My first thought was to wonder how he'd managed to get past Miss Potts, who followed in his wake, looking unusually flustered. "I couldn't stop him," she said, stating the obvious. "Shall I call the watchman?" I looked into the man's eyes and said no. Miss Potts remained by the door while we sized each other up like a mongoose and a snake, each wondering who would strike first. Then the man reluctantly removed his cap and started jabbering. It was some time before I could understand what he was saying. "My best mate's going to die. Arthur Clifton's going to die unless you do something about it." I told him to calm down and explain what the problem was when my works manager came charging into the room. "I'm sorry you've been troubled by Tancock, sir," he said once he caught his breath, "but I can assure you it's all under control, nothing for you to worry about." "What is all under control?" I asked. "Tancock here claims that his mate Clifton was working inside the hull when the shift changed, and the new shift somehow managed to seal him inside." "Come and see for yourself," shouted Tancock. "You can hear him tapping." "Could that be possible, Haskins?" I asked. "Anything's possible, sir, but it's more likely Clifton's buggered off for the day and is already in the pub." "And why hasn't he signed off at the gate?" demanded Tancock. "Nothing unusual in that, sir," said Haskins, not looking at him. "Signing on's what matters, not signing off." "If you don't come and see for yourself," said Tancock, "you'll go to your grave with his blood on your hands." This outburst silenced even Haskins. "Miss Potts, I'm going down to number one dock," I said. "I shouldn't be too long." The squat little man ran out of my office without another word. "Haskins, join me in my car," I said. "We can discuss what ought to be done on the way." "Nothing needs to be done, sir," he insisted. "It's all stuff and nonsense." It wasn't until we were alone in the car that I put it bluntly to my ganger. "Is there any chance that Clifton really might be sealed up in the hull?" "No chance, sir," said Haskins firmly. "I'm only sorry to be wasting your time." "But the man seems pretty certain," I said. "Like he's always certain about what'll win the 3:30 at Chepstow." I didn't laugh. "Clifton's shift ended at 6, Haskins continued, taking on a more serious tone. "He must have known that the welders would be moving in and would expect to finish the job before the next shift reported for duty at 2 in the morning. What was Clifton doing down in the hull in the first place?" "Making the final checks before the welders got to work." "Is it possible he didn't realize his shift had ended?" "You can hear the end of shift horn in the middle of Bristol," said Haskins, as we drove past Tancock, who was running like a man possessed. "Even if you were deep inside the hull?" "I suppose it's just possible he might not have heard it if he was in the double bottom, but I've never come across a docker who didn't know what time his shift ends." as long as he has a watch, I said, looking to see if Haskins was wearing one. He wasn't. If Clifton really is still down there, do we have the equipment to get him out? We've got enough acetylene torches to burn through the hull and remove a complete section. Problem is, it'd take hours, and if Clifton's down there, there wouldn't be much chance of him still being alive by the time we'd reached him. On top of that, it would take the men another fortnight, perhaps longer, to replace the whole section. And as you keep reminding me, Gov, you've got everyone on bonuses to save time, not waste it. The night shift was well into its second hour by the time I brought my car to a halt by the side of the ship. There must have been over 100 men on board, working flat out, hammering, welding, and sealing in the rivets. As I climbed the gangway, I could see Tancock running towards the ship. When he caught up with me a few moments later, he had to bend double, his hands on his thighs, while he recovered. "So what do you expect me to do, Tancock?" I asked, once he'd caught his breath. "Stop them all working, Gov. Just for a few minutes, then you'll hear him tapping." I nodded my approval. Haskins shrugged his shoulders, clearly unable to believe I would even consider giving such an order. It took him several minutes to get everyone to down tools and for the workers to fall silent. Every man on the ship, as well as the dockside, stood still and listened intently. But other than the occasional squawk from a passing gull or a smoker's cough, I heard nothing. "Like I said, sir, it's been a waste of everyone's time," said Haskins. "By now, Clifton will be supping his third pint of the Pig and Whistle." Someone dropped a hammer, and the sound echoed around the docks. Then, for a moment, just a moment, I thought I heard a different sound, regular and soft. "That's him," shouted Tancock. And then, as suddenly as it had started, the noise stopped. "Did anyone else hear anything?" I shouted. "I didn't hear nothing," said Haskins, looking around at the men, almost daring them to defy him. Some of them stared back at him, while one or two picked up their hammers menacingly, as if they were waiting for someone to lead them over the top. I felt like a captain who was being given one last chance to quell a mutiny. Either way, I couldn't win. If I told the men to go back to work, the rumors would spread until every man in the dockyard believed I was personally responsible for Clifton's death. It would be weeks, months, possibly even years, before I could recover my authority. But if I gave the order to break open the hull, any hope of making a profit on the contract would be scuppered, and with it my chances of ever becoming chairman of the board. I just stood there, hoping the continued silence would convince the men that Tancock was wrong. As each second of silence passed, my confidence grew. "It seems no one heard nothing, sir," Haskins said a few moments later. "Can I have your permission to put the men back to work?" They didn't move a muscle, just continued to glare defiantly at me. Haskins stared back at them, and one or two eventually lowered their eyes. I turned to the ganger and gave the order to get back to work. In the moment's silence that followed, I could have sworn I heard a tap. I glanced at Tancock, but then the sound was drowned out by a thousand other noises as the men went resentfully back to work. "Tancock, why don't you bugger off down the pub and see if your mate's there," said Haskins. "And when you find him, give him a ticking off for wasting everybody's time." "And if he isn't," I said, "call by his house and ask his wife if she's seen him." I realized my mistake the moment I'd spoken, and quickly added, "That is, assuming he has a wife."
0: Yes, Gov, he does, said Tangkok. She's my sister. If you still can't find him, report back to me.
1: It'll be too late by then, said Tangkok, as he turned and walked off, his shoulders slumped.
0: I'll be in my office should you need me, Haskins, I said before walking down the gangway. I drove back to Barrington House, hoping never to see Tangkok again. I returned to my desk, but was unable to concentrate on the letters Miss Potts had left for me to sign. I could still hear that tapping in my head, repeating itself again and again, like a popular melody that plays continually in your mind and even stops you from sleeping. I knew that if Clifton didn't report for work the next morning, I would never be rid of it. During the next hour, I began to feel more confident that Tangkok must have found his mate and would now be regretting making such a fool of himself. It was one of the rare occasions when Miss Potts left the office before me, and I was just locking the top drawer of my desk before going home, when I heard footsteps running up the stairs. It could only be one man. I looked up, and the man I'd hoped never to see again was standing in the doorway, pent-up fury blazing in his eyes. "You killed my best mate, you bastard," he said, shaking a fist. "You may as well have murdered him with your bare hands. Now, steady on, Tangkok, old chap," I said. "For all we know, Clifton may still be alive. He's gone to his grave just so you could finish your bloody job on time. No man will ever sail on that ship once they find out the truth."
1: "Men die in shipbuilding accidents every day," I said lamely.
0: Tangkok took a pace towards me. He was so angry that for a moment I thought he was going to hit me, but he just stood there, feet apart, fists clenched, glaring at me.
1: "When I've told the police what I know, you'll have to admit you could have saved his life with a single word. But because you were only interested in how much money you would make, I'm going to make sure that no man on these docks will ever work for you again."
0: I knew if the police did become involved, half of Bristol would think Clifton was still inside that hull, and the union would demand it was opened up. If that happened, I wasn't in any doubt what they'd find. I rose slowly from my chair and walked across to the safe on the far side of the room. I entered the code, turned the key, pulled open the door, and extracted a thick white envelope before returning to my desk. I picked up a silver letter opener, slit open the envelope, and took out a £5 note. I even wondered whether Tangkok had ever seen one before. I placed it on the blotting pad in front of him and watched his piggy eyes grow larger by the second. "Nothing is going to bring back your friend," I said, placing a second note on top of the first. His eyes never left the money. "And anyway, who knows? He might just have done a bunk for a few days. That wouldn't be considered unusual in his line of work." I placed a third note on top of the second. "And when he comes back, your mates will never let you forget it." A fourth note was followed by a fifth. "And you wouldn't want to be charged with wasting the police's time, would you? That's a serious offence for which you can go to jail." Two more notes. "And of course, you'd also lose your job." He looked up at me, his anger visibly turning to fear. Three more notes. I could hardly be expected to employ a man who was accusing me of murder. I placed the last two notes on top of the pile. The envelope was empty. Tangkok turned away. I took out my wallet and added one more £5 note, £3.10, to the pile. £68.10 in all. His eyes returned to the notes. "There's plenty more where that came from," I said, hoping I sounded convincing.
1: Tancock walked slowly towards my desk, and without looking at me, gathered up the notes, stuffed them into his pocket, and left without a word. I went to the window and watched as he walked out of the building and headed slowly for the dock gate. I left the safe wide open, scattered some of its contents on the floor, dropped the empty envelope on my desk, and left my office without locking up. I was the last person to leave the building.
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8: 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So it is a 17-inch desktop magnifier. It's quite a lightweight one compared to a lot of other sort of those CCTVs. Desktop magnifiers, and has quite a small footprint on your desk or table. So you're looking about 3.5 kilos in weight. So it does your usual magnification, so you can do your reading. It also does text-to-speech, so you know, you'd be able to listen to reading out, you know, a letter or newspaper or book for you. It also has a distance camera as well. So it's great for looking across the room if you're in a meeting or even at school. You can even sort of line it up to look at your TV. And it also does a split screen. So basically that means that it'll have half of the screen would be looking at the distance camera. So at say a teacher or the board or a meeting room. And then the other half would be your close up or your near screen. So you could be taking notes or following along in a textbook or meeting notes or something like that. And the other thing that it does that's very exciting is you can actually mirror screen your smartphones, so your Android or Apple phone. So it comes with a couple of different cables, and you can attach your phone, connect it to the screen, and basically you have a 17-inch mobile phone screen.
7: Yeah, so people who might have an iPhone, which is obviously much, much more than that, are going to get a big sort of thing to view at.
8: Yep, 100%. Yeah, so no, nice and big. With the Apple phone, you can just mirror the image. So you'll have all your icons and all your, you know, apps showing. It can zoom in and zoom out. It's got touchpad on it as well, or you can use the tactile dials on the base of the magnifier to zoom in, zoom out. You can't sort of touch. It doesn't control your smartphone for an Apple, but with an Android phone, you can actually get a free app called the MiraPlay app. And once you connect it into the phone, you can actually control your smartphone directly on the touch screen pad. So yeah, that's a big thing for Android users that, yeah, you'd be able to actually touch, you know, whatever app you're wanting to use, whether you wanted to call someone, look at photos or anything like that. You can actually use the MiraPad Pro's touchscreen to do that. But unfortunately with the Apple, you'd still need to use your phone, but you can still, you know, increase those apps once you're into them on the screen.
7: I know you said it's just recently out. What sort of feedback have you had and what are people impressed about it?
8: Yeah, no, really good feedback. We've sort of been probably out maybe 3-4 weeks now. We took it to Tech Fest here in Adelaide, end of June. Yeah. Very positive feedback. Everyone liked how it was a bit lightweight, not really big and cumbersome for the table, but also they really, very positive with that mirroring, your screen mirroring for your mobile phones or those smartphones. The other thing I didn't mention was it actually does have a landscape and portrait scene switching rotation. So you can have it in landscape and then you can actually rotate the screen. So it's in a portrait mode. So that's just like you're looking at your phone, say, the screen of that. And then you can, move it back to be landscape if you wanted to, say, watch a, YouTube or something like that. You can do that as well. So, it's quite a versatile device, but still nice and lightweight. It does come with a carry case as well that it just gets in. It's nice padded case, so everything can just go back in there, zip it up, and it's pretty transportable if you're wanting to take it with you on holidays or hospital or out and about, that type of thing.
7: And that's a good point about hospitals. I was speaking to someone the other day about how important it was to have some of their creature comforts, and in this case it was about a computer or a braille note taker. In fact, the person was talking about it was so good to have that in hospital when you got other stuff going on, and maybe it's a good bit of distraction and also can sort of keep up to date with all the stuff that's going on in the world. So sometimes you don't think about those sort of applications, but they can be really important.
8: Definitely. That's where a lot of these more portable electronic magnifiers are great for that kind of scenario. I mean, this is good for even if someone was sort of in a smaller unit your room at a nursing home, that it's not going to take up a lot of space. They don't have to have a separate sort of desk for it. They can use it with whatever they've got available and then pack it away at the end of the day if they wanted to. But also, if you do go into hospital, it's a big thing to take those electronic magnifiers or be able to still have them with you to be able to read or write or even look at, anything like the breakfast menu or the dinner menu or a magazine while they're in hospital recovering. So it's good. So very, very handy. So you can also connect to your laptop if you wanted to do that, and as well as your tablets as well. Yeah. So very multi-purpose. It's got its enhanced color modes, tactile buttons along the base of it, but also you've got that touchpad that you can pinch and zoom in for magnification if you're sort of used to doing that way for your magnification. But also has the near and distance viewing. So have been successful in setting this up so someone can actually watch the TV from a bit of a distance, so they can sort of get into the subtitles or look at someone's face or the scenery. So just in the right spot, we've set that up and been successful with that as well. So, lots of positive feedback.
7: A pretty good battery life, I believe, too.
8: Yeah, so it's about 4 hours battery life. So it just depends on the usage, and it's rechargeable too. So that's the other thing. You don't have to have it plugged into the wall or anything like that. It can be charged up and then popped on a desk or a table or somewhere where you might not be near a PowerPoint. So definitely it has a good battery life. So you could get reading the paper out of that quite comfortably, or a magazine, and then just switch it off and come back to it a bit later on if you wanted to use it for something else. So it's really good. Very excited to have this. Team's been working hard to get this out and about. So all the consultants around Australia have it in their kit. So if anyone's interested, they can just contact us and arrange a time or a place to have a look.
7: We'll give you details before we wrap up. Where's it from, Angela? It's in which country, and also what's the company and what's their kind of history of life in this sort of area?
8: Yeah, so it's from the same company, Sitecare, that bring us our very popular range, the Cloverbook range. Yeah, the Cloverbook Pro Lite and the XL, Extra Large Pro and Lite as well. So, it's from that company. So, very similar to the look, probably, and the feel of it is similar to the Clover books as well. So same colours, same, tactile button, sort of, very similar to that. So if anyone's ever had a look at that, it's similar to that. And we've, had a long-running sort of relationship with Sitecare, that company.
7: Well, it's good if someone's got that sort of pedigree in that sort of area, so they kind of know what customers like or clients like, and you know, their product has sort of stood the test of time. That gives the potential user a lot of confidence.
8: Yeah, definitely, definitely. Yeah, yeah.
7: What about as far as the cost of it goes, Angela?
8: Okay, so this one we're looking at $5,949. Mm-hmm. So that's the MiraPad Pro with the carry case. So that is included in the price. In that, you also get your two different cables for your either Android or Apple phone, or it's like USB-C to USB-C and USB-C to Lightning. So that there's the two cables that come in there, your charging cable as well, and the carry case. So it's all sort of included in that. It also actually has like a little cover for the screen itself, so like a little slip cover over the top, as well as like a little cover that goes over the distance camera as well to give them extra protection. So say you were leaving it set up on your table, you could just probably put the little slip cover over the screen and the camera just for that, you know, dust and just that extra protection if it's not going to be used for a little bit. So it's quite a good price for the different options that you've got in there.
7: And the fact that you can kind of pair it, if you like, with the iPads and iPhones and Android phones, etc., is that kind of a bit of a point of difference compared to other devices?
8: Yeah, definitely the phone. This is the very first sort of one that you can actually mirror your phone onto it directly. And at the moment, it's only the Android, but, you know, maybe fingers crossed we'll be able to get the Apple on there as well. But certainly it makes it a lot easier to see, you know, what you're, you know, trying to navigate, especially with those smaller phones. You know, they're quite a small screen, whereas you can have it up on your big screen. You can, see if you're trying to, Facebook or your contacts or, you know, any of the applications that you've got on your phone. So, this is a very unique one for this device.
7: People are at different stages of their sight loss. So obviously, a lot of conditions kind of tend to deteriorate at different speeds, etc. If this was the first product that someone was going to buy in this sort of area, would it be a good one in terms of ease to use, or would they sort of need a lot of expertise or a lot of previous experience to be able to use something like this?
8: No, very easy to use. So, like our Cloverbook range, they're very easy to use. It's mainly you've got your tactile buttons that, not much training would be required. And it's a good one to start with, because if you were just wanting it for magnification, you know, it's great. It's got everything there with your distance camera, your close-up. Even if you weren't ready for that sort of text-to-speech or OCR capabilities, it's there for the future. If you're having a bad eye day that, you know, you're just a bit tired or weary, you can easily, you know, take a picture or something or a screenshot or something and it'll read it out loud to you. And then you've also got the capability of being able to, link it up to your phone as well if you're wanting to, or your tablet. And the other thing is, all great for students or anyone in a meeting, you know, like at work, even, you know, using it for a meeting to be able to see the lecturer or other people in the room with you, so you can follow along. So it's got, very versatile for all different stages of your vision loss.
7: Yeah, we're talking in particular about the MiraPad Pro. If people do want to find out more, where can they go? And also, which sort of states or cities are you kind of based in these days?
8: Probably the most easiest thing would be maybe just to ring Quantum on the 1300 number, which I can give you.
7: Yeah.
8: And that way our customer service team can link you with whoever, you know, whatever state you'll be in. So we're in Brisbane, Victoria and New South Wales. So we've got consultants in those states. But also, if it's a service provider or an OT or someone else that wants to, you know, helping out a client, or you've got contacts, we certainly can work with them as well in trying to get, you know, a trial of the device to the customer.
7: What's your phone number?
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7: Yep.
8: And that's will go to our customer service team, and then they'll link you with whoever is your closest consultant in Australia. 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We've got a couple of showrooms or office spaces in Brisbane, Thornley in Sydney, and in Melbourne. 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
7: Angela, good to catch up. We'll speak again soon.
8: Yep. Thank you, Peter. appreciate it.
7: Angus Nosowski there, who's with the Quantum RLV, talk about the MiraPad Pro.
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12: Hello and welcome to On This Day. I'm Marilyn Barclay. And today is Thursday, the 16th of July. We start today by remembering the life of filmmaker and horror movie icon, George A. Romero. Romero was born on February the 4th, 1940, in New York City. He developed an interest in filmmaking at a young age and studied art and theatre at Carnegie Mellon University. After graduating, Romero worked in television and commercial production before turning to independent filmmaking. Romero achieved international recognition in 1968 with the release of Night of the Living Dead. This horror movie is the first example of realistic portrayal of zombies and its social commentary on contemporary issues. Despite being made on a modest budget, it became a major success and is now considered one of the most influential horror films ever made. Romero continued to expand his zombie universe through films such as Dawn of the Dead and Day of the Dead, earning the title Father of the Zombie Film. Throughout his career, Romero continued to work as an independent filmmaker and often used horror as a way to explore social and political themes. He directed numerous films and inspired countless writers, directors, and artists within the horror genre. Romero passed away on July the 16th, 2017, in Toronto, after a battle with lung cancer. Today also marks the death of famous American JFK Jr.
13: John Kennedy Jr. was born on the 25th of November 1960, less than a month after his father was elected president. The president was assassinated 3 days before John Jr. turned three, and the poignant image of the little boy saluting his father's coffin captured the heartbreak of the president's murder. John Jr. married Carolyn Bessette in 1996. John and Carolyn, together with Carolyn's sister Lauren, were killed on the 16th of July 1999 when the aircraft John Jr. was piloting crashed into the sea whilst flying from Essex County Airport in Fairfield, New Jersey, to Martha's Vineyard.
12: The subsequent investigation into the crash determined that no mechanical malfunction was involved. The report concluded that the probable cause of the accident was the pilot's failure to maintain control of the airplane during a descent over water at night, which was a result of spatial disorientation.
13: And staying in America for the moment, when on this day in 1969, Apollo 11 was launched from Cape Kennedy, Florida. Apollo 11 was the fifth manned mission in the Apollo program, the third human voyage to the moon, and the first attempt to land man on the moon. The crew consisted of astronauts Neil Armstrong, Michael Collins, and Edwin "Buzz" Aldrin. All three had previous experience flying in space during the Gemini manned space missions. The primary purpose of the mission was to fulfill President John F. Kennedy's goal of landing a man on the moon and returning him safely to the Earth by the end of the 1960s.
12: Man first set foot on the moon 5 days later, on the 21st of July, 1969.
13: I'm sure many people remember what they were doing when that famous piece of news broke.
12: And now for our music break. On this day in 2025, during a Coldplay concert in Foxborough, Massachusetts, as the camera for the big screen panned across the crowd, a canoodling couple ducked out of the frame, looking very guilty. On the microphone, lead singer Chris Martin joked, "Either they're having an affair, or they are really shy," causing the moment to go viral on social media. Social media then did its thing. The couple were identified, with one being a tech company CEO, who was indeed caught having an affair.

That was Coldplay with Sky Full of Stars. Now here is an interesting item of Australian geography. On this day in 1825, the western border of New South Wales was extended to offset French and Dutch interests in Australia's north coast. As we all know, James Cook in August 1770 claimed the part of the continent that had previously been known as New Holland for Great Britain, renaming the eastern half as New South Wales. He also took possession of the eastern parts of what are now New South Wales, Victoria and Queensland. The authorities in Great Britain felt it was necessary to establish a definite western boundary. This was largely because the Dutch had first landed on the continent and had a strong presence to the north, while the Portuguese still held strong interests in Timor. When Captain Arthur Phillip arrived in Port Jackson with the first fleet of convicts on the 26th of January 1788, he raised the British flag and claimed the entire eastern part of the Australian continent, including Van Diemen's Land. The western boundary was then established at 135 degrees east, as this was not considered too close to Timor and would appease Portugal, then Britain's oldest ally. However, the French continued to hover off the coast, sending numerous scientific and exploratory expeditions. In 1824, the British trading post of Fort Dundas on Melville Island was established in an attempt to offset French or Dutch plans to colonise any part of the northern coast. However, Fort Dundas lay just outside the western boundary. Thus, Governor Ralph Darling, following the commission outlined in letters patent issued on July 16, 1825, extended the western boundary of New South Wales to 129 degrees east. To our number one song. And on this day in 1972, Dr. Hook and the Medicine Show were number one on the Kent Music Report with Sylvia's Mother. An autobiographical song, it tells the tale of lead singers Shel Silverstein's failed attempt to revive an ended relationship

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6: Good afternoon. It's Thursday, the 16th of July. I'm Murray Jorgensen and I'm joined in the studio by Trish Nankervell. First up, here's a quick look at what's making headlines around the country. Why union action at the mining giant could trigger a ripple effect across the Pilbara. Australians advised not to panic about the surging price of oil and state of supply. And Football Australia probe another betting scandal. And here's Trish with today's top story.
7: Why union action at the mining giant could trigger a ripple effect across the Pilbara, from WA Today by Michael Phillips and Andrew Du. Workers at other Pilbara mining projects will be taking note of the strike action set to halt BHP's operations at Port Hedland today, one expert warns, as a coalition of union members prepare to down tools at a cost of up to $50 million for the mining giant. Meanwhile, WA opposition leader Basil Zempler said the historic strike at the nation's biggest bulk export port, the first in the Pilbara this decade, marked an emboldening of the union movement under Premier Roger Cook's watch. The move by the combined ports unions, made up of members from the Electrical Trade Union, the Australian Manufacturing Workers Union and the Western Mine Workers Alliance, will see members stop work for an eight-hour period at BHP's Port Hedland port operations. The action has gained support from unions on the opposite side of the country, with members of the Electrical Trades Union QLD and NT announcing they would also rally from 10:30 a.m. today outside BHP Coal Brisbane headquarters. In a statement, a spokesperson from the Northern Territory and Queensland ETU branches said the action stood in solidarity with workers at BHP's Port Hedland export terminal. The spokesperson said Pilbara union workers are asking BHP for equal pay for equal work, a transparent classification structure that lets workers progress on skills and qualifications, and working conditions set out properly in the enterprise agreement. The spokesperson said, "These are standard terms in enterprise agreements negotiated by unions right across the country. If workers at Port Hedland win these conditions, it breaks a model BHP has spent decades building in the Pilbara, which is setting wages and conditions on non-union terms. Port Hedland ships about $150 million of iron ore a day, with academics estimating BHP accounts for about $120 million of that. Union supporters have previously cited pay rates at a Perth desalination plant of up to $240,000 a year as a benchmark for what staff in Port Hedland, about 1,600 kilometres north, should receive. ETUW

0: levels at the port during the strike. But Dr. Alexis Vassily, a work and employment relations lecturer at Edith Cowan University, said the strike action could provide the leverage for unions to successfully negotiate an enterprise agreement with BHP. He said, "We've got to remember this was a region where in the 70s and 80s strikes were very frequent, and it was those strikes and the tight union organisation that improved conditions for the workforce, as my research has shown. Yet, since 1999, all of the iron ore companies have removed significant union influence, so it's in a way a non-union region." Vassily said, "Currently only train drivers at BHP and Rio Tinto had a union-negotiated enterprise agreement in the Pilbara." He said the significance lies in the fact that if this happens in one company here, BHP, and at one site, the port, you would imagine that workers at other companies and other sites would be taking note and thinking of doing the same thing. At a core level, what the unions are seeking here is very standard across Australia and even at BHP mines, such as coal mines in Queensland and New South Wales, because what they're seeking is an enterprise agreement with conditions that last for the life of the agreement. Zempelis said he was concerned the union movement had been emboldened under the leadership of Premier Roger Cook. He said, "Right now, it appears the union movement has taken over the running of the WA Labor government. They appoint all of their pre-selected candidates, they put them in their ministry portfolios, they pick the premier, they fund their campaigns, and now they can tell the Cook Labor government when to talk and when not to talk." At a media conference on Monday, newly minted WA Mines Minister Daniel Pastorelli said the government wanted to ensure the workers were rightly rewarded for the hard work that they do. "And we want to make sure that the industry can continue to thrive," he said. "So we just urge everyone to come together to find an outcome. I think the workers do an incredible job, you know, especially the workers on those FIFO swings. It's a hard slog, and so they should be rewarded properly. So we ask and we hope that they can come together and find a practical solution." Zempelis agreed that every worker should have the opportunity to argue lawfully for the right wages and conditions. "But I believe," he said, "that the wages and conditions of these particular workers is adequate. I think fair-minded Western Australians would consider that their wages and conditions are not only adequate, in many cases they are world-leading, and I don't believe that fair-minded West Australians think this particular industrial action is warranted. One day alone will cost BHP $120 million, but that represents $7 million to the people of Western Australia in mining royalties. $7 million is the equivalent of the annual salary of 50 senior nurses in the WA public health system, and it's so important that West Australians have the opportunity to digest those numbers." Vassily was confident in the possibility of more industrial action. He said, "The reason for that is that workers withdrawing their labour is really the only leverage they have when bargaining is not going well. For BHP, they've been forced to negotiate with the combined ports unions because they have shown majority support in the workforce. I think it's entirely possible that there will be more industrial action if there aren't changes in the bargaining process after today's industrial action and protests." And that was why union action at the mining giant could trigger a ripple effect across the Pilbara from WA Today, written by Michael Phillips and Andrew Dew.
1: Our next article is titled, "Australians Advised Not to Panic About Surging Price of Oil and State of Supply," from the ABC by Georgie Hewson. Drivers are anxiously watching the situation at their local petrol stations to see how tensions flaring in the Strait of Hormuz will affect fuel prices. As both Iran and the US continue to trade fire, the price of oil has surged more than 10% in recent days. The US has resumed its naval blockade of the Strait of Hormuz, although US President Donald Trump has backed down on his plan to charge a 20% fee on shipping. Analysts have warned if the oil price is sustained, this could lead to more hip pocket pain at the pump. But supply chain experts say the reaction at the pump will be more muted than the initial price surge in March. There's always cause for concern when we hear about these sorts of developments. Professor Daniel

0: Daniel Pryor, Associate Professor at the University of New South Wales and Founding Director of the Supply Chain Sustainment Research Group, said, "The difference now is that there's a series of things that are in place which mean that the severity of the issue is perhaps a little more muted than what it might otherwise have been." He said that in March, the International Energy Agency, IEA, and its 32 member countries agreed to release an unprecedented 400 million barrels of oil from strategic reserves. There have also been international agreements with countries, including Singapore and Malaysia, that have been used to bolster fuel supply in Australia. That did something about increasing supply, and we've also had a series of reconfigurations of the sourcing of oil that eventually makes it to Australia, Professor Pryor said. So you have these differences now that weren't there beforehand, and you've also got the federal government policy around the national oil security protocols that are in place. Oil peaked in April at about $113 a barrel, and Professor Pryor said current estimates were that the price might go up to $110 per barrel again. But with those buffers, that might not necessarily be the case, and that might be more of a worst-case scenario, he said. Kanan Govindan, Director of the Centre of Sustainable Operations and Resilient Supply Chains at Adelaide University, said supply should only be affected if the current situation continued for a sustained period of time. Much depends on how much of shipping is affected and how long it is going to last in terms of this instability, and then whether Australia is also going to look into some alternative supplies that will be available to respond to some of the global markets and so on, Professor Govindan said. He said it was uncertain how much petrol prices would spike. Prices might jump, but we need to wait a little bit and see it, Professor Govindan said. It might be a little bit too early to react. But there is a certainty it will jump at least 16 cents in the coming weeks when the fuel excise is cut on August the 2nd. This will raise the average fuel price from about $1.70 per litre to the $2 mark. Luckily, this is not a new situation, Professor Pryor said. It's been 6 months of the conflict and Australians have probably got a bit more used to it. That said, there will be people in some professions who are more susceptible to fuel changes and that will be more central to them. I wouldn't expect the same degree of panic as earlier in the year. Initially, the federal government halved the fuel excise in March to buffer the impact of rising oil prices in the wake of the US-Israeli attack on Iran and the subsequent disruption to shipping through the Strait of Hormuz. Then, in June, just before it was due to end, the excise cut was extended another month, but to a lesser extent. The 32 cents per litre cut dropped to 16 cents per litre. This will taper off completely on August the 2nd. However, Prime Minister Anthony Albanese said he would not rule out another extension of the discount. Australia is at the stage two of the National Fuel Security Plan. And that article was titled, "Australians Advised Not to Panic About Surging Price of Oil and State of Supply," from the ABC by Georgie Hewson.
1: Football Australia Probe, Another Betting Scandal, from Nine News, written by Damien McCartney. Football Australia has launched a probe under its national code of conduct after a player was accused of betting on a game he was involved in. According to the Newcastle Herald, the investigation surrounds a match in the National Premier League Northern New South Wales competition. A Charleston Azuri player is alleged to have placed a bet on a round 17 match against Belmont Swansea on June 27. Belmont Swansea won the match 3-1. The men's and women's National Premier Leagues are second-tier competitions underneath the A-Leagues. There are several regional competitions beneath that. The Northern New South Wales competition covers Newcastle and the Hunter region. Charleston is just south of Newcastle. Despite the relatively low level of the competition, fans can bet on NPL Northern New South Wales matches through several wagering sites. Football Australia has been contacted for comment. Nine.com.au is not suggesting the player was involved in any match fixing. Under the FA's code of conduct, registered players, as well as coaches and officials, cannot bet on any match sanctioned by the FA or state governing body. The Newcastle Herald reported the club was aware of the investigation but would not comment further. It's not the first time Australian football has been involved in a betting scandal. Only last year, a former A-League captain admitted in court he deliberately earned yellow cards in a 2023 A-League match. Then MacArthur Bulls captain Ulysses Davila and two teammates, which he paid $10,000 each, deliberately earned yellow cards in a match against Sydney FC in December 2023. Bets had been placed on the team earning at least four yellows and payouts totaled more than $200,000. Eight other charges against Davila were dropped. And that was Football Australia Probe, another betting scandal from Nine News, written by Damien McCartney.
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0: This next article is titled Liberals Canvass Ideas to Address Gender, Youth and Deep-Rooted Multicultural Problem, from the ABC by Yuva Desefia and Holly Trikenza. The Liberals are calling upon their ageing membership base to provide ideas on how to modernise and take the party forward after back-to-back election disasters. In a discussion paper sent to party faithful, respondents were urged to engage in a reality check, acknowledging that by the next election, almost one in five voters will have been born after the year 2000. Realistically, they will have no historical memory of September the 11th, the Howard government, or a world without smartphones, the paper said. In the wake of the 2025 election loss, the Liberals established a commission to embark on a soul-searching mission on how to win back voters. In a paper emailed on Wednesday, the commission argued the party's base must think outside its usual playbook to bounce back from the second lowest primary vote in its history last election. It sets out the key demographics where the party has lost support, including a significant decline in support among professional women, people with Chinese ancestry, and from suburban electorates with high multicultural populations. The Liberal Party is currently polling behind One Nation in most published surveys, prompting calls for the party to take up the fight against its right-wing opponent. But it has also lost ground among urban voters, losing seats to Teal Independents and Labor at the last two elections. Queensland Senator James McGrath, the chair of the commission, said the party was in the, quote, political fight of our lives, unquote. We hold few seats in urban areas. Core demographics continue to turn away from us without looking back. Our membership is ageing and campaign resources are stretched, he wrote. But he said the party's strength lies in its machinery, stating that its organisational capability and national presence make it the only viable centre-right vehicle with genuine scale and durability. We must consider how to make the Liberal Party a fit-for-purpose political machine in the 21st century, Senator McGrath wrote. With only 33% of Liberal federal parliamentarians women, it said additional measures are required to ensure serious progress is made. Multiple election reviews have identified the party's lack of female representation as an electoral problem. Previous attempts to install gender quotas to increase the number of female candidates in winnable seats have failed, despite support from senior members such as former Prime Minister Scott Morrison. The idea of quotas is now being revived, alongside five others for consideration to ensure candidates reflect the community. It includes a quota model where the party intervenes in a pre-selection process to appoint female candidates, a minimum requirement for women standing in pre-selection contests, or bonus weighting for females pre-selected to increase chances. It is also considering reinforcing state targets for female representation, open primaries allowing anyone in the seat to vote in selecting a candidate, and creating an A list of the top 100 Conservative candidates, a strategy used by David Cameron in the United Kingdom. The paper states that the changes will not come without complication or resistance, but the party needed to do things differently if it wanted a different outcome. Opposition leader Angus Taylor has agreed the party urgently needs more women, but has previously stated that gender quotas subvert democracy. Today, he said he had never supported any quotas at all. What I do support is more great people joining the Liberal Party, women and from all sorts of backgrounds. I have long believed that we have to rebuild our party and there is an enormous amount of work to do, and I strongly support the work of the Commission. The Commission has acknowledged that among its biggest challenges are young and diverse voters. It said that young Australians believe the Liberal Party is less credible on issues of significance, using home ownership and climate action as examples. The paper stated these perceptions have now become structural, and the party can no longer rely on Australians ageing into voting for them. It predicted that traditional structures like time-intensive meetings make engaging with the party less accessible. It suggested accommodating different levels of engagement with new memberships, adding a community membership aimed at social connection, and a digital tier for time-poor professionals or young people. The memberships would have a cheaper annual fee, with the community membership roughly $40 to $60, while the digital tier could be as low as $10. The party has also launched a survey focusing on boosting members and civic engagement, which gauges ways to recruit new members and appetite for six options to address the gender imbalance. The paper said the 2025 election results suggests that negative perceptions of the party within multicultural communities are deep-rooted. It noted that its on-the-ground presence was inferior to its opponents, but recognised such perceptions could not be simply shifted through increased outreach or candidates from diverse backgrounds. A survey that focuses on boosting members and civic engagement has been launched, gauging sentiments on the six listed options as well as the best ways to reach new and younger audiences. That article was titled Liberals Canvass Ideas to Address Gender, Youth and Deep-Rooted Multicultural Problem from the ABC.
1: 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For years, supermarket home brands were the ultimate budget survival strategy. They were the reliable, no-frills grocery items we could switch to when name brands became too expensive. But even they have fallen victim to price creep, according to recent data from Compare the Market. Compare the Market's Chris Ford said while we're still seeing savings between generic and brand names, the gap is closing, particularly for everyday items we buy regularly. Some common generic branded items have jumped in price compared to last year, while their brand name counterparts have remained stagnant, he said. Compare the Market has uncovered a number of markups on individual products, starting with generic brand milk, which has increased by 55 cents, an 18.33% increase over the past 12 months, while name brands remain the same. Coles, Woolworths and Aldi increased the price of their home brand milk in April after a plea from Australian dairy farmers struggling with increased costs of production. A dairy farmer's brand 2-litre milk sells for $4.95 and home brand is now $3.55, a saving of $1.40 compared to earlier this year when a home brand 2-litre milk cost $3.20 and customers saved $1.75. Generic brand white bread at Coles and Woolworths has also increased by 10 cents. The two supermarkets' home brand sliced bread costs $3.30 per 680 grams loaf. Woolworths sells Tip Top Sunblessed 350 gram loaves for $3.90. A box of home brand wheat biscuits, that's cereal, is up 60 cents or 11.99%. In this example, the brand name option has also jumped $1 year on year, reflecting a 16.66% price increase. These aren't massive savings. Supermarkets like to remind us that we're getting a good deal, and while any decrease is better than paying more, these discounts aren't really going to move the needle, Ford said. It isn't all bad news. Generic brand eggs at Coles and Woolworths decreased by 10 cents year on year, and generic brand multi-purpose cleansers are down by 5 cents. Still, despite this home brand price creep, there are still savings to be found, with data showing shoppers can still save more than $3,400 a year by switching from name brands to home brands. Ford also warned of an increase in shrinkflation, which sees the size of items shrinking while prices stay the same. At the time they collected their data, a 24-pack of toilet paper available last year for $13 is no longer available, but the same brand is available in 2026 as a 16-pack for $14, leaving customers paying a dollar more for 8 fewer toilet rolls. Sometimes there's genuinely limited or low stock available, but time and time again we're seeing popular items shrink in size but grow in price. Where you can, look at the unit price when shopping, as this will give you a better indication of a saving and whether you're getting your money's worth. While shoppers can still save at Coles and Woolworths by switching to home brands, Consumer Group Choice found there are even more savings to be had by shopping at Aldi in its latest quarterly supermarket basket survey. Choice compared the prices of 16 popular grocery items at Coles, Woolworths, Aldi and IGA. Without including specials, Aldi proved to be the cheapest with a total of $68.80, followed by Woolworths, then Coles, and IGA proved to be the most expensive at $91.65. When specials were factored in, the prices remained the same. Aldi remained the most affordable supermarket with an unchanged total, Woolworths in second place, Coles in third, and IGA in fourth spot at the lowered total of $86.33. And that was The Price Creep, Ruining the Last Reliable Way to Save on Groceries, from Nine News by Joe Abbey.
0: This next article is titled, Would You Pay $20 to Skip the Airport Security Line? From Nine News by Christine Tarbutt. Although it marks the official start of going on a holiday, for many, an airport is considered a relatively stressful place. So, if there was an option to pay a small fee to help minimise some of that stress, would you be interested? That's what Sydney Airport is banking on by announcing a new fast-track security access pass that will cost travellers $20. Business and first-class flyers already have access to the priority security lane at Sydney International Airport, which allows them to skip the general queue. But now, passengers on any flight departing from T1 will have the option of purchasing a fast-track pass, allowing them to access the same priority lane. Mark Zayuk, Sydney Airport's Group Executive for Commercial, said the fast-track option is part of our broader investment in improving the passenger journey by giving passengers more choice. Queues are a big part of what makes airports feel stressful, according to design expert Sam Allen. Queue psychology consistently shows that how a queue is designed affects how long it feels, Sam, who is the managing director at Noisy & Co., said. Poorly structured queues with no visible endpoint or ones that double back on themselves in tight spaces feel significantly more stressful than well-designed alternatives, even when the actual wait time is identical. With decades of experience designing large-scale public environments, Sam said there is a raft of other reasons airports are more overwhelming than they need to be. One of the most immediate sources of airport stress is not knowing where to go. Good wayfinding is about anticipating where someone's eyes will be, what information they need at exactly that moment, and removing everything that isn't relevant, said Sam. In airports, that logic is often missing entirely. Signage can be complicated and confusing. Passengers arrive at decision points with too much information, or not enough, and that uncertainty creates real anxiety. And if you've ever found yourself running down a seemingly endless corridor, you are not alone, with the physical layout of many airports adding to the stress. Endless corridors, long walks between gates, and drawn-out queuing systems create a sense of fatigue that sets in well before the flight has even begun. Airports are some of the most complex public spaces in the world, but they don't need to feel chaotic, Sam said. Better zoning, considered lighting, cleaner wayfinding hierarchies, and dedicated decompression spaces would make a measurable difference to how passengers experience them. Or maybe paying just that little bit extra to skip some of the madness. That was Would You Pay $20 to Skip the Airport Security Line? From Nine News by Christine Tarbett. This is the National News Hour, heard around the country on Vision Australia Radio, VA Radio on digital, and online at varadio.org. After the break, we'll return with more news stories, including Specsavers, OPSM optometrists pressured to rush consults, prioritise sales over clinical care, former Meta employees launch lawsuit, accuse company of using AI to score, rank workers, and recommend layoffs.
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0: 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Returning to today's major stories, here's Trish.
1: And from The Age, Specsavers, OPSM optometrists pressured to rush consults, prioritise sales over clinical care, by Rachel Rasker. Optometrists are being pressured to hit sales targets, rush consults and turn away clinical appointments during peak spending periods at multi-million dollar optometry chains that their employees say prioritise profits over health. Internal documents and private messages reveal senior management at Specsavers and OPSM threatened pay cuts or performance reviews if optometrists fail to sell enough glasses to meet KPIs. Optometrist Matt Trinh, who worked at OPSM in Sydney and Newcastle for more than a decade, said healthcare was being compromised by rapid corporatisation of the industry as optometrists were pressured to push patients to buy glasses and speed through eye exams. That potentially is something that could lead to blindness or in rare cases death, said Trinh, who, with fellow optometrist Rory Dowdle and the Health Services Union, HSU, has formed a collective of about 2,600 optometrists, more than one-third of Australia's workforce, aiming to unionise the specialty. The Age has reviewed more than 80 internal reports and correspondence that expose the corporate business models of optometry brands selling out patients. They reveal a key performance measure at optometry chains, including OPSM, Specsavers and Bailey Nelson, was conversions, the number of appointments that resulted in a same-day sale of glasses. Another metric was customers' average spend, including on add-ons such as sunglasses or premium lenses. In a private group chat of Specsavers staff across three stores in Victoria, a head office superior said they were going to have to cut wages even further if conversions did not improve. A director from senior staff at Bailey Nelson included conversion tips for when a patient didn't need a prescription update, including a suggestion to point out scratches on their existing glasses to secure a sale. At OPSM, a locum optometrist was told by his state's director over email that failure to improve individual KPIs to an acceptable level will lead to a reduction or discontinuation of future bookings. A Bailey Nelson optometrist said regional managers closely monitored their bookings and would question them if they scheduled multiple time-consuming clinical tests in a day. At the end of a peak trade period, also referred to in the industry as a blackout period for clinical consults to maximise sales, the optometrist ignored these directives and chose to perform additional tests on a patient with several red flag symptoms. She had an unruptured brain aneurysm and she had surgery on it the week after, the optometrist said. I was told that she would have died had that not been picked up. Luke Arundel, the Chief Clinical Officer at Optometry Australia, the peak body representing practitioners and optometrist practice owners, said anecdotal evidence did not prove KPIs were harming patients. We are a very safe profession, he said. 1% of optometrists were the subject of an Australian Healthcare Practitioners Regulation Agency complaint in 2024-25, compared with 1.7% across all registered health practitioners. Optometrist Helene Lai worked at both OPSM and Specsavers until she quit at the recommendation of her psychologist when the stress of the corporate chains left her with such bad reflux it got to the point where I couldn't eat normally. She said, when optometrists had to constantly think about what we can do to keep our KPIs up to get management off our back, we don't really have the best interests of the patient at heart. We just want to get them glasses and get them out of our chair, and that's really sad, she said. Optometrist Shireen Kassir said that when she did contract work at Specsavers, she was asked to explain each time a patient didn't buy new glasses. If her explanation was that they didn't need them, I was told to try and push for sales. Kassir said optometrists at Specsavers were also expected to fish for conditions that the patient didn't complain about, just so you can claim the Medicare item. Specsavers did not address questions about this event in a written statement. It said their optometrists are empowered to make clinical decisions in the best interests of their patients and that their clinical benchmarking and practice standards help practitioners learn from their peers, strengthen their professional development and deliver consistently high standards of care for every patient. OPSM and Bailey Nelson did not respond to requests for comment. At OPSM, some optometrists were pressured to treat close to 1 in 3 patients with red light therapy for dry eyes at a cost of $200 per session out of pocket. One patient received burns as a result, and a current OPSM employee who spoke on the condition of anonymity for fear of losing their job said the decision to offer the treatment should be based on a practitioner's clinical judgment and individual patient need. Optometrists at OPSM and Bailey Nelson were pressured not to book clinical consults, such as for eye infections, eye floaters or flashes, or diabetes eye checks, to maximise revenue during high sales periods, such as the end of the calendar year when health fund benefits expire. HSU President Kate Marshall said, "As a health professional, your patient is your number one priority." However, these optometrists are being told, "No, let's ignore what you've learnt. Money comes first." Trin said optometrists played an important role as the front line of eye health. "Obviously, we understand the company needs to make money, but there's got to be more of a balance," he said. Arundel said clinical autonomy and patient care must be upheld under the regulator's code of conduct. Optometrists must provide treatment that isn't influenced by financial gain or incentives, must treat based on clinical need, and not deliver unnecessary services, he said. And that was Specsavers OPSM optometrists pressured to rush consults, prioritise sales over clinical care from The Age by Rachel Rasker.
0: This next article is titled "Former Meta Employees Launch Lawsuit, Accuse Company of Using AI to Score, Rank Workers and Recommend Layoffs" by Alex Blair from news.com.au. A peculiar new problem facing workers has emerged as dozens of current and former Meta employees launch a landmark lawsuit against the Mark Zuckerberg-owned tech behemoth. For years, the primary issue surrounding artificial intelligence was the eventual replacement of workers. Now, in what could become an important early test case, a major employer is being accused of using AI-assisted systems to help decide which workers lose their jobs. The fed-up employees have rallied against the Facebook and Instagram owner this month, alleging the company relied on internal AI systems to help identify staff for mass layoffs earlier this year. The employees argue that workers on maternity leave, medical leave, and disability accommodations were disproportionately affected. If the claims are ultimately upheld, the case could become one of the first major legal showdowns involving the use of AI-assisted employment decisions, an area regulators around the world are only beginning to grapple with. The lawsuit filed on Monday in California's Northern District Federal Court centres on Meta's decision to cut about 8,000 jobs earlier this year. The 26 plaintiffs allege the company did not simply rely on managers' assessments, but instead used what the complaint describes as a constellation of internal artificial intelligence systems to score, rank, and ultimately select employees for redundancy. According to the complaint, those systems drew on performance ratings, productivity metrics, and employee activity data, including information gathered through Meta's internal monitoring tools. The plaintiffs argue that decision created a fundamental problem. Employees on parental leave, approved medical leave, or disability accommodations naturally generate less workplace data while away from work. They allege the AI-driven scoring failed to properly account for those legally protected absences, effectively treating time away from work as reduced performance. The result was that employees who took protected leaves were disproportionately selected for layoff based on scoring that not only failed to account for their protected leaves, but in effect penalised the employees for exercising their legal rights to those leaves, the lawsuit states. Among those bringing the case is a scientist who says she was informed she would lose her job 2 days before giving birth while on approved pregnancy leave. Another engineer alleges his performance rating was lowered after taking leave to recover from an injury, while a manager says he was selected for redundancy just 16 days into approved medical leave. Meta has strongly rejected the allegations. These claims lack merit and are not based on facts. Workforce management and organisational decisions were and are made by people, not AI, the company said in a statement. Whether AI made the final decisions or merely informed managers' recommendations is likely to become a central question if the case proceeds. Either way, it highlights a rapidly emerging issue across modern workplaces. Artificial intelligence is increasingly being deployed to monitor productivity, evaluate performance, recommend promotions, and screen job applicants before a human manager reviews the results. It cuts down time where menial numbers-based tasks are concerned, but several commentators in the field are pushing back hard against the notion it should be used as a workplace replacement tool by prioritising cost-cutting. There is a growing concern that the widespread implementation of algorithmic tools could unintentionally discriminate against certain groups. Several tech CEOs assert that the technology is simply inevitable and that those who refuse to plug in are risking falling behind as the current advancement boom surges forward. Several US states, including California, Colorado, and Illinois, have already introduced laws aimed at reducing bias in so-called automated decision systems. And Meta has already found itself at the centre of that debate. Earlier this year, the company rolled out an internal employee monitoring program designed to collect keystrokes, mouse activity, browser history, messages, emails, and location data on company devices. The stated aim was to improve Meta's AI models by allowing them to learn from how employees work. Zuckerberg defended the concept during an internal meeting, asserting that the AI models learn from watching really smart people do things. The program quickly triggered backlash inside the company, with more than 1,600 employees signing a petition, arguing it represented an unacceptable invasion of privacy. Zuckerberg later paused the initiative. This week's lawsuit now places those AI systems under even greater scrutiny. The plaintiffs are seeking an emergency court order, preventing the layoffs from taking effect while the case proceeds, alongside reinstatement, back pay, lost equity, and an independent audit of Meta's AI decision-making systems. Their lawyers argue the company deliberately obscured how employees were selected. Meta deliberately kept the mechanics of its selection process secret from its employees, the lawsuit claimed. And that article was titled, Former Meta Employees Launch Lawsuit, Accuse Company of Using AI to Score, Rank Workers, and Recommended Layoffs, from news.com.
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0: And our next article is titled, Dolphin Deaths in South Australia Spike After Algal Bloom Decimates Food Sources, from The Guardian by Petra Stock. The marine disaster may be linked to a high number of dolphin deaths in the region, scientists say. The number of dead dolphins washing up on South Australian beaches spiked in 2025, according to long-term data that reveals mortalities during the state's devastating algal bloom were the highest in 12 years. Last year, at least 70 carcasses of common and bottlenose dolphins were found across South Australia, with a further 20 reported in 2026, during the recent death of a popular Port River dolphin known as Zoom. Many of those found in Gulf St Vincent, a large marine zone west of Adelaide, which was heavily affected by the bloom, were severely emaciated. Dr. Catherine Kemper, who previously worked as a curator of mammals at the South Australian Museum, said dolphin mortalities in the Gulf in 2025 were the highest since 2013, when dozens of animals were affected by morbillivirus, a type of disease found in cetaceans. We strongly suspect that for common dolphins, the underlying cause was a food shortage, Kemper said, because one of their major prey is southern calamari, and southern calamari populations were just decimated in Gulf St Vincent during the algal bloom. Dead dolphins have been recorded by citizen scientists and government staff since the devastating bloom of Carinia cristata algae began in March 2025, along with hundreds of other marine species. A concurrent marine heat wave has affected southern Australia since September 2024. Kemper, working with the dolphin researcher, Dr. Mike Bosley, analysed those reports together with museum data from 2001 to 2024 and dolphin post-mortems commissioned by the state government, presenting the results at the Australian Mammal Society and Australasian Bat Society conference on Thursday. While published post-mortems into dolphin deaths did not indicate the direct effect of algal toxins, many of the animals were emaciated, Kemper said, which could be linked to the effect of the bloom on their food sources. Southern calamari populations were 80% below baseline levels in Gulf St Vincent and Spencer Gulf, according to government research. Dead dolphins do wash up for a range of reasons, Bosley said. Dolphins get hit by boats, get tangled up in fishing gear, get attacked by sharks, he said. But many in 2025 were very skinny, suggesting a lack of prey, particularly squid in the case of common dolphins. We know that the algal bloom really hit squid populations very hard. It seems likely that most of the increase in deaths can be attributed to a reduction in food availability. The marine heatwave may have been an additional stressor, he said. Kemper said the 2023 disbanding of a decades-long program for marine mammal postmortems at the SA Museum had hampered analysis of the bloom's effect on cetaceans. She and Bosley have called for systematic postmortems to be reinstated. A spokesperson for SA's Department of Environment and Water said disruption to marine food chains was potentially a contributing factor to increased dolphin deaths in 2025 and during the first 5 months of 2026. While dolphins do not have gills and are therefore not directly affected by the algal bloom in the same way as fish, experts believe that some marine life may have been affected by disruption to marine food chains and the effects of algal biotoxins, the spokesperson said. Findings of weight loss suggest indirect effects of the algal bloom on the animal's food sources as a cause of illness or death. Chronic weight loss has been found in many postmortems for animals tested since the bloom arrived, including dolphins, seals, birds, little penguins and turtles. And that article was titled Dolphin Deaths in South Australia Spike After Algal Bloom Decimates Food Sources from The Guardian by Petra Stock.
1: And from Nine News, top winemakers leave alcohol giant Endeavour in double blow to Australian wine industry, written by April Glover. Australian alcohol retailer Endeavour Group has confirmed two of its top winemakers have left the business as the retailer embarks on an aggressive retreat from the underperforming winery and vineyard industry. Endeavour will close more than half of its wineries in a strategic transformation of its wine business, slashing its winery assets from 7 to just 3. Chief winemakers David Bicknell and Michael Fragos from Oak Ridge Wines and Chapel Hill, respectively, are among the first major casualties of the group's cost-cutting strategy, led by new chief executive and managing director Jane Herdlicker. Bicknell had led Oak Ridge Wines in Coldstream in Victoria's Yarra Valley for nearly 25 years before he suddenly left the business. The award-winning winemaker took to Instagram with a colourful message to announce his departure, describing his sacking as getting boned. "It's been an amazing ride, taking what was broken winery to the top of the industry with an unwavering commitment to quality and plenty of hard graft," Bicknell said. "Some really good times with some really good people." Paragon, Endeavour's wine portfolio, took over Oak Ridge Wines brand, vineyard and cellar door in 2021. The Yarra Valley Winery is now on the market and it remains operational as it finds a buyer. "Thankfully, I leave a highly trained, capable and talented team for the next piece of history," Bicknell added. "Your support of them would mean a lot to me. Love my team." Bicknell has produced his own wine from a nearby vineyard under the name Bicknell FC. He will be succeeded by senior winemaker Tim Dexter. An Endeavour Group spokesperson told 9.com.au, "Tim has worked with David since 2023 and will continue the close partnership with award-winning viticulturalist Steve Faulkner. David helped build Oak Ridge into the brand it is today while mentoring the next generation of winemakers who will carry the winery forward. The Oak Ridge team and operations are continuing business as usual." Chapel Hill winemaker Michael Fragos left Endeavour Group several days earlier. Also an award-winning winemaker, Fragos led the McLaren Vale winery for 22 years before his exit. Chapel Hill Estate has been closed as Endeavour attempts to find a buyer for the 13.69-hectare vineyard. Michael Fragos has made a valuable contribution to Chapel Hill. Endeavour Group thanks Michael for his service and dedication. Endeavour flagged in May that it would be undergoing a strategic transformation of its Pinnacle Drinks arm, focusing on retail and shifting away from its non-core winery and agricultural assets. Herdlicker said the move reflects a clear choice to refocus Pinnacle on its primary role, serving our retail businesses and the customers that drive growth. Endeavour confirmed it will retain the Chapel Hill, Ridoc Coonawarra and Krondorf Barossa brands, but said the vineyards and physical assets will be sold. The restructure comes at a challenging time for Australia's wine industry. An award-winning wine label in South Australia collapsed this week, dealing another blow to the country's floundering industry as winemakers face an uphill battle to attract younger customers. Heartland Wines, a red wine producer located in Norwood and Adelaide's East, collapsed into voluntary administration this week, with debts totalling $3.6 million. Meanwhile, owner of the iconic Penfolds Wines, Treasury Wine Estates posted a staggering loss of almost $650 million in its February results, driven in part by a huge hole in its international market. Famed winemaker Darren De Bortoli also decided to uproot Shiraz vines in the Riverina and Rutherglen regions in New South Wales and told A Current Affair it was due to a nasty downturn in wine sales. "We just can't continue to grow grapes and make wine and have the market prices way below the cost of production," he said. In the domestic market, sales of Australian wine declined by 3% in 2025 to 443 million litres, the second lowest after 21-22 since 2007-08. And that was top wine makers leave alcohol giant Endeavour in double blow to Australian wine industry from Nine News, written by April Glover.
0: This next article is titled "The State's $2.4 billion tourism windfall propped up by West Aussies," from WA Today by Holly Thompson. Visitors to Western Australia's protected areas, including national and marine parks, provided the state's economy with a $2.4 billion windfall in just 1 year, a new report has found. But it was locals heading out to explore their own backyard that contributed the most, with out-of-state visitation lagging. The report on the economic and social contribution of WA's protected areas, commissioned from Deloitte by the state government, found that in the 2023-24 financial year, those areas attracted over 24 million visitors. But just 26% of those visits were interstate or international tourists, with the remaining 74%, or 18 million visits, coming from intrastate travel. A further breakdown shows 19% were interstate and 7% were international travellers. Interstate and international visitors bring additional spending into Western Australia, much of which would not have otherwise occurred. This generates additional economic activity from the state's perspective, the report reads. Interstate visitation to protected areas in Western Australia plays a vital role in diversifying regional economies by driving tourism beyond traditional urban centres. Visitor activity supports small businesses, creates local jobs, and strengthens the resilience of regional economies through diversification. Leeuwin Naturalist National Park, a three-hour drive south of Perth, saw the most visits of all of WA's protected areas. And the majority of visits in general occurred at parks in the southwest and Perth regions, largely driven by convenience and accessibility. Australia's Coral Coast, which includes Kalbarri and Ningaloo, also attracted many visitors, attributable in large part to the iconic coral reefs and landscapes. Since the COVID-19 pandemic, intrastate visits to protected areas have rebounded, with overnight visits now higher than they were in 2019. Department of Biodiversity, Conservation and Attractions staff have attributed this to locals gaining an increased appreciation for their own backyard, having explored their own state more during the pandemic. However, interstate and international trips have been slower to recover, with interstate overnight trips down 18% in 2024 from their 2019 level and international visits down 13% over the same period, the report continues. Premier Roger Cook recently announced he would take over the role of Tourism Minister, stating he believed it was the Premier's job to make sure we back brand WA and that we are projecting to the rest of the world tourism and defence industries will be key parts of the economic diversification of our economy. "I want to make sure that we are getting all the attention and focus that it requires," he said. Environment Minister Matthew Swinburne said the Deloitte report validated the state government's decision to make record investments in conservation. And Acting Tourism Minister Tony Booty said West Australians had always known the state's national parks and World Heritage sites were world-class attractions that draw visitors from across Australia and the world. "Now we have the data to prove it," he said. That article was titled "The State's $2.4 billion Tourism Windfall Propped Up by West Aussies," from WA Today by Holly Thompson. 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My name is Murray Jorgensen, reading today with Trish Nankervell. 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
12: Welcome to Top End News on Vision Australia Radio, featuring articles compiled from the NT News and ABC Online for Thursday, July 16th. I'm Helen Rice and reading with me is Nene Davies. Today's program includes items on mould at the Casuarina Plaza, NT's plans to become a global hub for data centres, and racism in the NT. First article is from ABC Online. NT health boss says Casuarina Plaza mould infestation unacceptable. NT Health have confirmed that a building which contains a community clinic and the Environmental Health Inspector's Office has been trying to combat a mould infestation for years. The HSU says health workers reported having to clean mould from their workspaces daily, including from equipment used with clients. NT Health say they have mould specialists investigating the building and a report will be prepared in the coming weeks. The Northern Territory Health Department has confirmed that a Darwin building, where a community health clinic operates, has been dealing with pervasive mould issues for years. The Health Services Union, the HSU, NT branch, alleged in a statement yesterday that mould has significantly infested the first and second floors of Casuarina Plaza, a building where the Environmental Health Inspector and other NT health officers are located. HSU NT branch secretary Billy Elric said the mould had become persistent over the past few years following a redevelopment of the site and that health professionals inside Casuarina Plaza had reported regularly cleaning mould from their workstations, equipment like foam therapy mats and children's toys. "The mould is getting reported daily," Mr. Elric said. "Clinicians are coming in and cleaning off equipment that they were using just a matter of days ago. It's constantly on the air conditioning vents." Mr. Elric said that young children visited the site for therapeutic assessments and other interventions. "It is completely unacceptable that health professionals are being left to clean persistent mould from clinical equipment and children's toys while the Territory Government fails to provide clear answers or ensure a safe environment for staff and patients," he said. "Members have raised this through the appropriate channels with NT Health on numerous occasions without any action being taken." The HSU raised the concerns in a letter to the Commissioner for Public Employment, Nicole Herwood, sent last week. They have called on the NT government to relocate all staff out of the building, but NT Health Chief Executive Susan Bowden said it wasn't necessary to move all of the staff out. "It does have a mould problem and it has been a recurring problem and it is unacceptable," she said. "We've engaged a specialist environmental consultant with specialist expertise to do a report on the issue." According to an NT Health website, people are exposed to mould daily without issue. However, if mouldy materials are not removed or properly cleaned, high levels of airborne mould spores may be a health risk if you are sensitive. The NT Health website also said mould can trigger asthma attacks and make other respiratory and allergic conditions worse. Ms. Bowden said the specialist would identify the underlying cause of the mould in Casuarina Plaza and put in a permanent solution. What we have done is ensured we have closed off certain areas of the building, she said. There's already been some work that's been undertaken while we were waiting for the finalisation of the report because we didn't want to wait. That includes specialist deep cleaning of surface mould, and we've been looking at how we can decrease the humidity in the building by air conditioner hours being extended. There's been targeted carpet replacement. She said NT Health was also working to reduce water sources such as pot plants, fish tanks and air fryers that create that additional humidity. It is unacceptable and we're doing everything we can to support our staff and our clients. Certainly, if patients don't feel comfortable there, we can find alternative locations for them, Ms. Bowden said.

0: to the Northern Territory government. NT Health Minister Steve Edgington had also been contacted for comment. That was an article entitled NT Health Boss Says Casuarina Plaza Mould Infestation Unacceptable, and it was from ABC Online.
1: This article is also from ABC Online, titled Darwin Tobacconist Avoids Jail After Being Busted with 110,000 Illegal Cigarettes, by Olivana Lathouris. The former manager of a Darwin tobacconist has avoided jail time after he was busted with hundreds of thousands of dollars worth of illegally imported tobacco. Mohammed Aloachi pleaded guilty in the Northern Territory Supreme Court this morning to one count of possessing tobacco with intent to defraud the Commonwealth in 2024. The court heard the 30-year-old helped organise a consignment of illegal tobacco from Victoria to Darwin through the courier service Pack and Send while managing a tobacconist in Winelli. Police intercepted the delivery, seizing a total 110,000 cigarettes and 336 kilograms of loose tobacco packaged as Chinese tea. Crown Prosecutor Carolyn Moss told the court the scheme meant Aloachi evaded more than $770,000 in taxes. The court heard Aloachi had previously been fined $5,000 for tobacco-related offending in Victoria. Aloachi's lawyer, Jeremy Scuds, told the court his client was the child of refugee parents who travelled from Iraq to Australia in the early 2000s due to war. Mr. Scuds said Aloachi had become involved with illicit tobacco traders in Melbourne but had distanced himself from them since his arrest. Judge Jenny Blocklin said while Aloachi's involvement in the NT syndicate may have been relatively low level, his willingness to take part in organised crime was concerning. There's a lot of community concern about this style of offending because of what it leads to, she said. I want Mr. Aloachi to take from these proceedings that he can't be in with these people. In sentencing Aloachi, Justice Blocklin said his offending was a reasonably serious example of offending of this kind. Although his role was not overly sophisticated, this still took quite some setting up and planning to enable the possession of a significant amount of tobacco, she said. Justice Blocklin said deterring others from getting involved in the illicit tobacco trade was an important part of the sentencing process. Offending of this kind has a tendency to lead to broader criminal enterprises, inviting larger networks, even transnational crime, she said. It undermines the integrity of appropriate revenue raising or taxation in respect of what is acknowledged to be a dangerous yet lawful product. Justice Blocklin sentenced Aloachi to 14 months prison, wholly suspended on the condition he remained of good behaviour and warned him not to reoffend. Ms. Aloachi, you really do need to disconnect from the people involved in this form of offending going forward, she said. If you were to ever be involved in offending like this again, you would likely receive, almost automatically, a jail sentence. And that article was titled Darwin Tobacconist Avoids Jail After Being Busted with 110,000 Illegal Cigarettes, by Olivana Lathouris.
0: This next article is by Camden Smith. NT's plans to become global data centre hub. Beetaloo Basin gas could transform the Northern Territory into the data centre capital of the globe, a senior government minister said on Wednesday. Business Minister Robin Kale said Beetaloo Basin gas could drive data centre development across the territory while shoring up Australia's long-term energy security. Speaking ahead of the NT Investment Summit in Darwin, Ms. Kale said Beetaloo Basin gas could underpin a surge in data centre development investment across the territory. Standing alongside Tamboran Resources Chief Executive Todd Abbott and Beetaloo Energy Australia Chief Executive Alex Underwood, Ms. Kale said Beetaloo Basin gas would drive future NT growth. What we really need to do is bring in the customer base to

0: realise the full potential of the Beetaloo, Ms Kale said. We need people in the Northern Territory who are willing to invest with us to build the infrastructure. We need pipelines, and we need the Australian government on board to understand that we have the solution to Australia's energy crisis. Together, the proponents in the Beetaloo Basin will deliver that for this country so that we never have to worry about energy security into the future. Off the back of that, we can build an industry sector that drives our economy forward, creates jobs and opportunities for our kids, for example, data centres. The Northern Territory will be, if we are enabled to progress this to our full potential, the data centre capital of the globe. We will be the place all the hyperscalers come to have their data centres here. We'll be the place that countries look to create their data embassies because we are geopolitically stable. We have a very long-term view of what this looks like, and it's an incredibly exciting time. We will have infrastructure projects, roads, rail, housing developments. There are so many opportunities that come off the back of this, and we need the whole of Australia to get on board and understand just how real this opportunity is. The push comes hot on the heels of Singaporean tech company Energy North in late June revealing its proposed Project Aris, a massive integrated data centre campus on 19,150 hectares of Morangi Station in the Barkly region. The project, including data halls, a workforce village and an airstrip, has been awarded Commonwealth Major Project status and aims to deliver 1 gigawatt of IT capacity, ranking it among some of the largest data centres in the world. According to documents submitted to the National Environmental Regulator, it would be powered by an off-grid system comprising solar, battery storage and gas-fired generation. The overall lifespan of the project would be more than 30 years, employing up to 500 full-time workers when fully operational. Ms Kale said the challenge for the NT government was persuading the Commonwealth that concerns around water and domestic electricity supply were different on Australia's east coast than in the NT. We are ensuring that the NT is front and centre with the Prime Minister and Cabinet members so that they know and understand exactly what the opportunity here is in the Northern Territory. How all of the elements that concern people around data centres and AI, including power drains specifically, that the constraints they have on the East Coast don't exist here. Up to 160 delegates from 12 countries are attending the NT Investment Summit and NT News 2026 Future NT Meeting at Mindle Beach Casino on Thursday. That was an article by Camden Smith. NT's plans to become global data centre hub. On Vision Australia Radio, you're listening to Top End News with selected readings from the NT News and ABC Online for Thursday, July the 16th. Leaders say racism in NT worse than ever, by Zizi Avril. Two Yundamu grandfathers who lost loved ones are set to give evidence as a federal racism inquiry hears Aboriginal Territorians face daily discrimination at shops, online and in their communities. Aboriginal people being pelted with food, black mums being stalked around stores by security guards, children being racially abused on the playground, and Territorians opening up their social media feeds to a barrage of hatred. These are the stories federal politicians are expected to hear this week as the inquiry into racism, hate and violence directed at Aboriginal and Torres Strait Islander people arrives in Darwin and then Alice Springs. Over 3 days, the committee is expected to hear from traditional owners, land councils, advocacy groups, legal experts, politicians, and everyday Territorians about the toll discrimination has on their lives. On Friday, the Alice Springs session will hear from two Yundamu grandfathers who've lost their loved ones. Kumanjai White's grandfather, Ned Jampinjimpar Hargraves, will give his evidence on the impact of police deaths in custody. The grandfather of 5-year-old Kumanjai little baby, Robin Japankaka Granitz, will also share his family's story. North Australian Aboriginal Justice Agency Chair Theresa Rowe made a grim warning in her submission to the Joint Standing Committee, saying, "Today, racism is worse than ever." Aboriginal people in the NT wake up every morning knowing they will experience some form of racism, whether that is at the shops, in public, in the neighbourhood, online, or through social media, as Rose said. It's a reality our people live with, and it's unacceptable. Ms. Rose said racism was a lived reality for many Aboriginal people, living in overcrowded homes as the cost of living in remote areas forces people further into extreme poverty. There are limited opportunities for employment and education, things that other Australians take for granted, because governments have not properly invested in our communities, particularly remote communities, she said. The fear of police is real, particularly in recent times with the high number of deaths in custody and the high number of our people being locked up for petty crimes. Ms. Rose said this was the product of multiple government failures over many years, with politicians unwilling to work meaningfully with Aboriginal people to craft and fully fund solutions. Najjar called on the committee to recommend that the Commonwealth explicitly tie funding to the national Closing the Gap outcomes, increase funding to Aboriginal community-controlled organisations, co-developing enforceable minimum national standards, provide adequate funding for anti-discrimination and human rights independent bodies, explore external oversight mechanisms for NT police, and crack down on social media platforms who fail to remove racialised posts. Northern Land Council Chair Matthew Ryan said a clear turning point for racism was the abolishment of the Aboriginal and Torres Strait Islander Commission in 2005 and the intervention 2 years later, cutting off funding to communities, disempowering Aboriginal people and emboldening others to spout racist views about remote community residents. We now face a situation where our people have been disempowered with less of a voice in decision making, while we are constantly criticised by government and others for issues that we have even less power to address, Mr. Ryan said. The Northern and Central Land Council submissions said the voice referendum marked a critical inflection point, allowing the public an acceptability of racism towards Aboriginal people that remained to this day. This post-referendum comfort in expressing racist views poses a significant threat to Aboriginal people and is restricting progress towards self-determination, it said. The NLC also notes that many community members have expressed deep disappointment, disillusionment, and a sense of being unheard following the referendum outcome. In NLC's submission, a West Arnhem Regional Council member said they had seen non-Indigenous children were throwing fruit and eggs at homeless Aboriginal people in Darwin. A NLC staff member said in other workplaces she had been called a black expletive, big eye and a big hair expletive with a hanging down belly, sharing in the submission. I've experienced bullying, racism, violence at the workplace, in the community. It has to stop. A CLC member said she constantly felt under observation by racist security and store owners, saying, "You can't do anything without being watched. It's not right. It's racism right there. It's always there. It's not going away. It's hidden inside their gut," she said. NLC called for a Makarrata truth-telling commission for the NT to recommence its treaty process and for a national royal commission into racism, hate and violence directed at Aboriginal and Torres Strait Islander people. It also called for children to be taught comprehensive, accurate content on Aboriginal and Torres Strait Islander history, land rights and culture in school and invest in two-way learning. The Central Land Council called for the government to fully implement the Bringing Them Home report and to engage with Aboriginal leadership and Stolen Generation advocates to co-design a national truth-telling framework. It also called for anyone nominated or applying for a government-appointed or statutory public position to be disqualified or stood down immediately where evidence of public racist statements, which the CLC said would prevent a repeat of the appointment of the NT administrator. On Wednesday, the public hearing is set to hear from Larrakia Nation Aboriginal Corporation, Northern Land Council, Justice Not Jails, the NAAJA and the Anti-Discrimination Commissioner, alongside independent politician Justine Davis and university researcher Robin Smith. The hearing will continue on Thursday with submissions by the AMSANT, Jawoyne Association Aboriginal Corporation, Association of Teachers of English to Speakers of Other Languages, and Senior Larrakia Man Eric Fairjoe. The hearing in Alice Springs will hear from Lahir Artepi Aboriginal Corporation, Central Australian Aboriginal Congress, Central Land Council, Tangentieri Women's Family Safety Group, and Tangentieri Council's Future Yays, and the Clontarf Foundation and STARS Foundations. That was an article by Zizi Avril. Leaders say racism in NT worse than ever.
1: This article is titled Council's Vision for Future by Fia Walsh. Top-end councils have a vision for a livable future, but realising that dream will mean getting creative to overcome budget pressures and problems outside local government's control. As Darwin and Palmerston councils look towards 2050, a lot of what makes the city livable remains constant: good public amenities, green space, and a strong sense of community. They are also seeking innovative ways to meet the challenges and opportunities of the coming decades head-on, such as a new industrial zone, distinct neighbourhoods across Darwin, and a Minecraft game to help children to have their say on the city of the future. City of Darwin's 2050 Vision. City of Darwin launched its Place and Livability Plan 2050 late last year, a community-led long-term roadmap guiding the council's goals for the next quarter century. Unlike most other jurisdictions, councils in the NT are not responsible for local planning, which reduces their rate base and influence over community character. Darwin Council's 2050 plan was created in part to advocate for the kinds of planning decisions it wanted to see, aiming to ensure choices about land use, development, funding, activities, and events reflected what mattered to the community. That included breaking down the city into six distinct neighbourhoods, each with their own characteristics. We've created these neighbourhoods so we can hear from people that live in these different areas about what they want, the character of their neighbourhood to be, and really start to celebrate it and deliver projects that align with that character, City of Darwin General Manager Innovation Alice Percy said. We also found out through surveys where the least livable suburbs were according to the community, and we've been targeting those areas to deliver projects as well. We're now running a whole heap of pilot experiments in Darwin, testing all those livability principles on projects that we're delivering and trying to make Darwin a better place. In its foreword, the 2050 plan is described as an ambitious guide towards a thriving future, helping us stay focused on the bigger picture and the ongoing well-being of our community. Based on public consultation, the plan outlines some of what Darwin does well and some of what it does not. Heat was a major concern. Impacts of climate change, such as increasing vulnerability to heat and extreme weather events, have direct impact on livability. And in 2019, City of Darwin became the first municipality in tropical Australia to declare a climate emergency. More shade and green space was raised as a crucial need for the city, supported by goals designed to public spaces that serve as cool and resilient climate refuge, and development outcomes that improve heat resilience and outdoor comfort. We know that Darwin's just going to get hotter, Dr. Percy said. It's a car-dominant place. More than 80% of people use their cars to get to work, and we know the air quality is not great during the dry season when the bushfires are going. So we really wanted to look at improving livability for people in Darwin and for future generations growing up here, wanting them to stay here. Alongside global climate action, Dr. Percy said local heat mitigation was also a shared responsibility across private and government land. City of Darwin can do what we can do to try and improve the livability, but we have to go on the journey all together and collaborate to make sure that Darwin's a livable place for everybody, she said. Other key livability challenges identified in the 2050 plan included high levels of crime, insufficient maintenance of public infrastructure, and poor accessibility for people with disabilities. When residents had good access to green space, that was one of the things they said the city got right, alongside its regular community events, various sporting precincts and recreational facilities, and attractive public spaces. Five overarching goals were set in the 2050 plan. 1. Strengthening community participation and belonging. 2. Improving community safety for all. 3. Enhancing character and sense of place. 4. Revitalizing public spaces. And 5. Reinforcing infrastructure networks. Palmerston, a place for people and industry. In 2022, City of Palmerston expanded to include the previously unincorporated, largely industrial areas of Wishart, Tivendale, Kirkland Road and Elrundi. Palmerston Mayor Athena Pascoe-Bell said the decision to acquire that land was driven by her council's forward thinking, but at the same time, it was bound by broader economic trends. We made the strategic decision to acquire that area with the long-term vision of what Palmerston will look like in 50 years' time, she said. The Palmerston area is predominantly residential, so we're looking to specifically diversify our rate base, and industrial land provides a really good opportunity for us to do that. That area provides really good connectivity to East Arm, the port, the railway, and we're not that far from the airport either. There's a lot of industrial land in Darwin, so there's probably no need for new development until the economy's at a point where the rest of the market is sort of saturated. But depending what happens in the Beetaloo, with the lithium mine, with defence, even with agriculture in the rural area, Palmerston's quite central to all of these big industries. As Palmerston develops, we want to be a place where people want to be living and a place where people want to raise families. And with development in the industrial area, hopefully it will also be a place where people find employment as well. Ms. Pascoe-Bell said the City of Palmerston's strength was its people and community events, but keeping residents long-term was always a challenge. With all of the council's vision for the future, finding the budget remained a constant concern. Dr. Percy said that maintaining existing assets, let alone adding new ones, was challenging given City of Darwin's large landmass and limited income. Mayor Pascoe-Bell felt the same pinch. And that article was Council's Vision for Future by Fia Walsh.
0: And that completes our readings for today's edition of the Top End News on Vision Australia Radio. I'm Helen Rice and reading with me was Nini Davies. We both produced today's program. This program is produced in the Adelaide studios and can be heard regularly at this time on Vision Australia Radio at VA Radio on digital and online at varadio.org.

0: 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That's The Uncertainty Principle, 9 p.m. Tuesday, repeated 2 p.m. Friday, Vision Australia Radio, VA Radio Digital, and varadio.org.
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I'm Brian LeCornu, your reader today. Today's program includes articles on calls for a data centre pause, why Iran is happy with a broken ceasefire, bad news for Andrew Wilkie, and Kevin Rudd on China. We begin our program with Crikey Worm by Rich James. Calls for data centre pause following Albanese's big AI speech. Anthony Albanese's AI announcements have resulted in calls for a pause on data centre approval and construction. Elsewhere, outgoing UK Prime Minister Keir Starmer has signed off just 2 years after Labour's historic election victory. Calls for data centre pause. The fallout from Prime Minister Anthony Albanese's big artificial intelligence speech yesterday continues to lead the way for a lot of media outlets this morning. Albanese made a number of announcements in Sydney on Wednesday, including a promise that new legal standards for AI and data centres will be introduced at the start of next year. The Labor government is planning on making those who operate the AI data centres finance new energy generation amid global concern over their environmental impact. Speaking to the ABC's 7:30 program last night, the Prime Minister said, "So you want to build a big data centre? You have to provide the energy, so that's additional to the grid. You have to pay for transmission. If there is any additional water usage, you have to fund that as well, and it needs to be located in an appropriate location as well." Some have called for a pause on data centre approval and construction while the government's new guardrails are put in place. Greens Environment spokeswoman Sarah Hanson-Young, who also chairs the inquiry into AI data centres, said, "Just because big tech companies want to move at hyperspeed doesn't mean that we need to fast-track and roll out the red carpet for them." UNSW professor and AI researcher Toby Walsh also told AAP, "We need to make sure these centres aren't a drain on us and insist at a minimum on additional renewables. The devil is often in the detail, and it's good there will be a whole-of-government approach to AI's whole-of-economy transformation. But there wasn't any additional spending in the announcement, particularly when research and development is at a record low in Australia," he added. The Newswire notes business groups are unsurprisingly continuing to claim that too much regulation runs the risk of the tech giants taking their billions elsewhere, while other groups are calling on the government to stare down the companies and not repeat the perceived mistakes made with the gas industry. OpenAI, which has been in the headlines all week due to the discussions over its investment in Australia while the copyright debate rages, played with straight bat in response to Albanese's address yesterday. "This is truly a once-in-a-generation opportunity for Australia's economy, and it's crucial the country gets this right," a spokesperson said. "We are committed to engaging constructively throughout this process with the government, creators, and industry on an approach that is practical, sustainable, and right for Australia." Meanwhile, Microsoft and Anthropic offered warm responses to Albanese's speech, the Australian Financial Review reports, with the former calling it a clarion call for Australian leadership in the AI era. The Australasian Performing Right Association, APRA, and Australasian Mechanical Copyright Owners Society, AMCOS, also responded positively to the announcements, the paper notes. "The Office of AI is a renewed opportunity to convert government certainty on copyright into a licensing framework built on consent and payment that delivers for Australia and its creative economy," APRA AMCOS Chief Executive Dean Ormston said. In his speech, Albanese said on copyright, "Let me make this crystal clear. Not everything produced in Australia is up for grabs.
Not at all. The best way to secure the strongest copyright protections for Australian artists is for Australia to be active and involved to build the best possible solution for ourselves. Speaking to 7:30, he also addressed the calls from unions for workers to have a say in how AI is introduced into their workplaces. "I'm encouraging workers to recognise that artificial intelligence is happening," he said. "Change is happening and they have an interest in shaping that change, because if not, then they don't get a say." It's no coincidence Albanese's speech was organised for this week, with the debate over AI set to be one of the main topics of discussion at Labor's triennial conference in Adelaide, which starts next Thursday. Starmer signs off. While Australia's Prime Minister was getting ahead of expected issues, the UK's was signing off after being forced out of his job just 2 years after winning a landslide victory. Keir Starmer took part in his final Prime Minister's questions on Wednesday. He is due to hand over the keys to 10 Downing Street to former Mayor of Greater Manchester, Andy Burnham, on Monday. In a break from the usual insults and backstabbing, Starmer received warm tributes and messages from all corners of the House of Commons, the BBC reports. "This will be my last answer from this dispatch box," Starmer told the House of Commons. "Every Prime Minister knows when they take up the torch that the day will come when they have to pass it on. That day has come for me. This is the end of my political journey." He defended his time as Labour leader, saying, "In 6 years, we went from historic defeat in 2019 to historic victory in 2024, and in 2 years in government, I leave the country in better shape than I found it." Liberal Democrat leader Ed Davey called Starmer a true patriot, saying he had worked with people across the House of Commons. Conservative leader Kemi Badenoch thanked Starmer's family for the love and support they have given him throughout his time in office, acknowledging the sacrifices political families make. In response, Starmer thanked her for having extended kindness to me privately at very difficult times, The Guardian notes. There were a few jokes thrown into the mix too, including one from Starmer that the voters in Clacton should throw their votes in the bin, a reference to Count Binface taking on Reform UK leader Nigel Farage in a widely mocked by-election next month. When asked if he had any advice for Burnham, the outgoing PM said, "For my successor and for the England team, I won't give advice. I will simply give my wholehearted support." Watched on by his wife and children and campaigners he had worked with while in office, Starmer thanked his fellow party members. To opposition members, he wished good health and happiness and concluded with, "To all those in the gallery whose lives have been changed or improved by this Labour government, and all across the country who struggle to be seen or heard, you're the reason I came into politics. To my wife and children, I love you. Goodbye." Departing the session for the final time, Starmer received a standing ovation from his own MPs, who forced him out of the job, and many on the opposition benches, who spent 2 years criticising him. On a lighter note, there are long careers, and then there's Enrique Macaya Marquez. The Argentine journalist, whose career spans almost 7 decades, is currently covering his 18th consecutive World Cup, the BBC reports. The 91-year-old, known as Macaya, first covered a World Cup back in 1958. The tournament featured a teenager named Pelé. His latest assignment sees him covering Argentina's semi-final against England today. On the topic of his retirement, the D Sports radio commentator joked to the BBC, "I'm going to retire at some point. I'm retiring now, so I'll hang up and leave it for another time." Say what? It is incorrect to say the national anthem is being specifically excluded.
That was Cricket Australia. The cricket body slapped down coalition leader Angus Taylor's attempts to get riled up about whether or not the national anthem will be played before a Big Bash game on Australia Day. Cricket Australia added, "We play the national anthem at international matches, but do not usually do so at domestic matches, including the BBL final." And that was Crikey Worm by Rich James. Why a broken ceasefire suits Iran just fine. The Iranians have discovered that the Strait of Hormuz offers Tehran significant leverage, and they are determined to hold on to it. The author, Sharam Akhbarzadeh. On Monday, when Donald Trump announced, then backflipped on, a 20% fee on cargo moving through the Strait of Hormuz, and then reimposed a naval blockade on Iran, he framed his decision in terms of the United States' role as the guardian of the import choke point for global exports. In response, Iranian Foreign Affairs Minister Abbas Araghchi posted on X that 20% is of course too much. We will be fair. Araghchi's tone offers a clue to how Tehran feels about the collapse of the ceasefire agreement. Known as the Memorandum of Understanding, MOU, this agreement, signed in mid-June, gave Iran real and immediate benefits. The US agreed to lift its naval blockade and allow Iran to resume oil exports, waive financial restrictions on receiving revenue from such sales, and release frozen assets. It also promised a reconstruction plan worth at least $300 billion. In exchange, Iran had to keep the strait open for 60 days and let its enriched uranium stockpile be down-blended under the watch of the International Atomic Energy Agency. Trump nonetheless hailed the signing as Iran's unconditional surrender. The Iranian side rejected that, with chief negotiator Mohammad Bagher Ghalibaf telling Iranian state media the deal was a record of US failure, and Araghchi publicly listing off the waived sanctions, released assets, and the lifted blockade as evidence that the US met Iran's demands. Both sides claimed victory, but these contradictory claims do not explain why the ceasefire agreement has collapsed. For Washington, the memorandum was supposed to ensure unfettered movement through the Strait of Hormuz, but the language of the agreement was vague. Iran was required to use best efforts for free passage for 60 days, but it never settled who would actually administer the strait afterwards. Iran treated the ambiguity as a license to keep steering traffic through routes it approved. The Iranian model came under stress when ships began bypassing Iranian-designated routes along the Omani coast under a corridor Oman had arranged with the UN's maritime body without consulting Tehran. Iran read that as a direct violation and a clear threat to its plans of using the strait as leverage. Iranian attacks on ships bypassing its designated controlled route triggered US retaliation and the collapse of the MOU. The Iranian leadership believe they are negotiating from a position of strength. They have discovered that the Strait of Hormuz offers Tehran significant leverage, and they are determined to hold on to it. Their insistence that ships use Iranian-approved routes, even after the US reimposed its blockade, confirms Iran's position. Tehran is not giving up its claim over the strait. The funeral of the slain supreme leader, Ali Khamenei, offered revealing insights into how the leadership sees itself and its role in the region. Iran used the funeral to stage a six-day, two-country procession that involved foreign delegations from China, India, Pakistan, and Lebanon, plus Hamas and Hezbollah representatives. It drew a reception in Najaf from Iraq's prime minister and senior Iraqi religious and political figures.
The funeral was an occasion to confirm Iran's regional reach and significance. It was designed to be a show of force and continuity, obviously rejecting Trump's claim that Iran is defeated. President Pezeshkian's promise to continue the way of the martyred imam was echoed by the Iranian army chief, vowing to pursue the ideals of the supreme leader to the last drop of blood. The message to Trump, Iran is not diminished. The Iranian leadership is determined to reject any hint of weakness. The resumption of war and the elaborate funeral of Ali Khamenei point to their strategic priority of showing strength and continuity. It also reveals their conviction that time is on their side, that they can outlast the US president. The recent confrontation over the Strait of Hormuz is likely to produce some form of toll for commercial shipping. A return to the pre-war status quo is becoming less likely. Both Washington and Tehran have openly argued that passage through the strait is billable. Iran has demonstrated its capacity to steer and disrupt traffic and is likely to benefit from any arrangement that recognizes its leverage over the checkpoint. Neither side appears to favor a slide into all-out war, but both are clearly prepared to absorb and inflict sporadic pain at sea and across the region. That means further flare-ups and cycles of limited escalation, a pattern that will keep the Persian Gulf and the wider Middle East in a state of chronic instability. And that was Why a Broken Ceasefire Suits Iran Just Fine, by Shahram Akbarzadeh. On Vision Australia Radio, you're listening to Crikey with selected readings from the website crikey.com.au. The Snoop, ANU's prolonged silence, bad news for Andrew Wilkie, and more. Plus, Pauline Hanson and Gina Reinhart take a gal's trip to Italy. The authors, Crystal Andrews and Daniel Saeed. ANU's Waiting Game. We would like to mark the 100th calendar day since we sent an FOI request to the Australian National University on April 7. As the university acknowledged in its first reply to the request on July 9, valid requests are required to be processed within 30 calendar days of receipt. ANU says the reason for the delay has been an unexpected influx of requests to the university, presumably a result of the scandals that have plagued it in recent months. We eagerly await the next missive from the uni and will let you know more about the information we requested once we receive it. By Anton Nilsson. Girls' Trip. Pauline Hanson has joined Gina Reinhart at the Grand Hotel San Pietro in Taormina for a little R&R. The pair were spotted by holidaying Aussies who promptly posted snaps to social media. The Australian Financial Review's Rear Window column reports that Reinhart was in Sicily for Dolce & Gabbana's invite-only fashion show, and that One Nation says Hanson's trip was not taxpayer-funded, but did not answer queries as to whether Reinhart had helped foot the bill. Cigarettes and alcohol. Deutsche Bank has arrived at a new way to determine how major cities around the world stack up on affordability. The latest Mapping the World's Prices report introduces the Oasis Index, the price of 5 beers and 2 packs of cigarettes. As expected, you have to put your money where your mouth is in Australia, with Melbourne $111.20 US and Sydney $109.50 ranking number 1 and number 2 for the most expensive cities for those particular vices. For the cheapest, you can slide away to Shanghai at $10.40 or Rio de Janeiro for $11.70. Victims of Christian Brothers find new legal avenue.
Lawyers for claimants against the Christian Brothers believe they have found a way to recover compensation for victims of sexual abuse by members of the church, regardless of the order selling off its assets. Documents filed in court show that lawyers for victims are instead attempting to pursue Christian Brothers itself as an unincorporated entity, which could see someone forced to front up the full amount of the cash. Kirsten Nasser, an associate at Malaganus Edwards Johnson, which represents many of the victims, told The Snoop the outcome of this will be make or break for a lot of victims of abuse. The scheme currently proposed by Christian Brothers means victims will get cents on the dollar compared to what they are owed, Nasser said. I hope the courts see this for what it is, another attempt by a religious entity to avoid accountability. Bad news for Andrew Wilkie. The Australian Electoral Commission has published the new boundaries for Tasmania's five federal electorates, which moves 27% of voters into a new seat. Southern Tasmania sees the most change, with a redrawing of Franklin, held by Labor Minister Julie Collins, and well contested by Independent Peter George last year. The seat will gain some of the suburbs in Lyons, held by Labor's Rebecca White, and lose its southernmost region to Andrew Wilkie's seat of Clark. The Tasmania Electoral Commission is expected to adopt the same boundaries for state elections, but has yet to confirm the decision. Election analyst Ben Rao has calculated the impact the changes will have on the incumbents in each electorate. As it stands, Wilkie's margin is halved. Also in the works is a name change for Franklin, with the proposed name Tongalongjita, after Tukalanginta, an Aboriginal resistance warrior and leader of the Pardorama clan. The proposal is already receiving pushback from the Tasmanian Aboriginal Centre, which says it's absurd to use the name of a warrior who died fighting against colonial constructs. Rudd on China with Klein. Kevin Rudd is flexing his China credentials on the New York Times podcast, The Ezra Klein Show, in the latest episode dedicated to understanding the rise of Chinese President Xi Jinping. On whether the Chinese Communist Party views America as being in decline, Rudd says China takes into account, among other things, the solidity of US alliances abroad, and when those are under pressure or when they're beginning to fracture. He might know a thing or two about that. And that was The Snoop by Crystal Andrews and Danielle Said. ATMs, women getting the vote. It seems no parallel is too tenuous for our grand AI vision. Anthony Albanese and Jane Hume at one point sure made a lot of grandiose, not always coherent points about AI yesterday. This is by Charlie Lewis. When Prime Minister Anthony Albanese outlined how the Australian government plans to tackle the artificial intelligence boom yesterday, he had a very big topic to cover. Among the plans is the creation of the Office of AI, which will sit within the Prime Minister's own department, and a new national framework known as Australian Standards. Labor is also promising to introduce new legal standards for AI and data centres at the start of next year, which would require AI data centre operators to finance new energy generation and mitigate environmental impacts like water usage. The potential for AI's monumental impact, good and bad, is inarguable. So Albanese can be forgiven for feeling he needed a few fairly grand analogies to communicate the breadth and importance of the new policy. The direct relevance of these other grand societal changes, however, was not always entirely clear. Medicare. While other nations were being remade by a philosophy which held there is no such thing as society, Australia was building what has become one of the truest expressions of our society and the duty we owe to each other as members of it,
I speak, of course, of Medicare. The 8-hour working day. Back when the Industrial Revolution was fundamentally altering the shape of the economy and the nature of work, the minimum wage and 8-hour day were radical experiments. Today, those Australian ideas are rights that workers have fought for and won around the globe. Women getting the vote. We were the first country in the world where women could stand for parliament and vote in elections. And these were free and fair elections conducted by secret ballot, something other democracies called the Australian ballot. Superannuation. In the 1990s, universal superannuation was controversial. Today, in nearly every meeting I have with foreign leaders and international investors alike, they raise our super system as world-leading. Social media ban, obviously. In September 2024, when I announced that our government would be implementing a social media ban for Australians under the age of 16, that too was seen as radical. We were told it was too late to act and too hard to implement, that its opponents were too powerful to listen or change. ATMs? When I started at the Commonwealth Bank branch in Holme Building, about 100 metres from here, my first task was to try and convince customers who were coming in with their passbooks and to convince them of the need to use this new contraption called an ATM, a hole in the wall. Like computers, emails, or like the internet? Liberal Senator Jane Hume was no less grand in expressing her concerns over the policy, arguing that over-regulation, pushed on Labor by the union movement, would stifle innovation in Australia, she painted a chilling picture. Can you imagine if unions had a right of veto as to whether a company could have adopted computers, whether a company could adopt emails, use the internet? And that was ATMs, women getting the vote. It seems no parallel is too tenuous for our grand AI vision, by Charlie Lewis. And that completes our readings from the website crikey.com.au. I'm Brian LeCornu. I was your editor, reader and panel operator. This program is produced in our Adelaide studios and can be heard regularly at this time here on Vision Australia Radio, VA Radio on digital, and online at varadio.org.

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1: 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I'm Valerie Tucker, and reading with me today is Liz Matheson. Today's program includes items on the AI and should you let your kids play footy. This first article will be read in two parts. Australia wants to manage AI, what will that look like? By Rita Matulayanti, Associate Professor in Law, Macquarie University. Today, Prime Minister Anthony Albanese laid out how his government plans to manage artificial intelligence, AI, and ensure the rapidly advancing technology works in Australia's interest. In a major speech at the University of Sydney, Albanese declared that AI is a bigger challenge and a bigger opportunity than social media, and that Australia must move now to determine its social license and capture the opportunities it presents. Key to the government's plans is the immediate establishment of an Office of AI within the Prime Minister's own department and the creation of new national standards for AI. This news comes as a group of leading economists and AI researchers urge policymakers and tech companies around the world to prepare now for how the technology could reshape the global economy on a much bigger and faster scale than the Industrial Revolution did. For how a new office and new standards. Albanese said the new Office of AI will coordinate AI policy across government rather than leaving individual departments to develop their own approaches. This will be similar to how the government developed coordinated approaches for other significant technologies such as civil aviation and genetics. The office will also help coordinate the design of new national standards for AI. These standards, which Albanese said will be legislated early next year, will build on the government's previously announced expectations for data centres. They will, for example, create a new legal obligation for large data centre operators to underwrite their own power supply, not increase household power prices and minimise water usage. Other countries are also grappling with how best to handle this issue. Indeed, hours before Albanese's speech, New York enforced a one-year moratorium on the building of new data centres. There are growing calls for Australia to do the same. But Albanese suggested his government would not be heeding these calls. As he said, no government can turn back the clock or press pause on all of this, nor would we want to. That would only mean cutting ourselves off from the opportunities that are there to be seized. Protection for artists and creative industries. Albanese also reiterated his government's commitment to the strongest possible protection for artists, musicians and journalists who should retain ownership and control of their works in the AI age. Last year, the Labor government rejected a copyright exemption that would allow AI companies to use protected content for free when developing AI models. In contrast to other jurisdictions such as the United States, European Union and Japan, Australian AI developers will still have to pay for creators' content. This approach is fair, but the government has since been grappling with how to ensure this policy does not disadvantage Australian AI developers and the payments reach actual creators.
2: In his speech today, Albanese promised laws to address this, but he did not provide any clarity on what they might look like. By establishing the AI office and developing national standards for AI, Australia is trying to position itself as an international leader in AI policy. But Albanese's claim that Australia will be the first country in the world to bring AI issues into a single national framework is overstated. For example, the European Union adopted the AI

0: back in 2024. This established strict regulation, especially for high-risk AI. It also established the EU AI Office to coordinate the implementation of the AI Act and protect people against the risks of the technology. This year, however, the EU Commission introduced amendments to weaken some of the requirements in the AI Act and postponed certain implementation deadlines. This watering down of the AI Act is intended to boost AI innovation in the EU. It comes after AI developers have been complaining that strict EU regulation slows down AI development. Other countries seem to also favour a pro-innovation approach instead of strong regulation. South Korea, for example, has introduced an AI Basic Act for high-impact AI systems, but its rules are much less strict than in the EU. Japan has opted for voluntary guidance for the AI sector. So Australia's decision not to introduce hard regulation, such as mandatory AI guardrails, but rather rely on softer standards and national level coordination appears to align with international trends. A new standards and office announced today are a good starting point for managing AI. So too is Albanese's promise to protect creative industries whose content has been used by AI companies to train their large language models without consent. However, we don't know yet how or how well the government will do this. Much more work and leadership from the government is needed, especially in relation to mitigating the wide array of risks of AI, from misinformation and deceptive deep fakes, anti-democratic propaganda, health AI apps causing health safety issues, and public security challenges. And while the government hopes its new AI standards will allay community fears about data centres, the news out of New York is likely to only fuel the push in Australia to hit pause on them. And that article was titled, Australia Wants to Manage AI, What Will That Look Like?
1: 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The Trump administration wants to dismantle the International Criminal Court. Can it? This article's by Shannon Brincat, Senior Lecturer in Politics and International Relations, University of the Sunshine Coast. On Monday, US Secretary of State Marco Rubio wrote a blistering missive in the Wall Street Journal unveiling plans to dismantle the International Criminal Court, ICC. He claimed it threatened US soldiers, police officers, border patrol agents and elected leaders under international laws that we neither consent to nor control. The State Department then unveiled the steps it would take to target the court, which include pressuring allies to resist ICC attempts to prosecute Americans, travel bans on ICC officials, and increased sanctions on the court. The State Department called the court an intolerable threat to US sovereignty. But Rubio's claims show a willful ignorance of international law, out of step with someone of his office. For example, the four core international crimes under the ICC's jurisdiction, genocide, aggression, crimes against humanity, and war crimes, are considered a peremptory norm. This means they are universally applicable to all states and no country can choose to violate or ignore them. Ironically, Rubio is also seeking to override the sovereignty of all the states that have joined the ICC. As Kenneth Ross, the former head of Human Rights Watch, has said, Rubio is ignoring the sovereign right of other nations to invoke the ICC for crimes committed on their territory. So what exactly can the US do to the court, and why do these threats matter? What is the ICC? The ICC investigates and prosecutes individuals accused of the gravest international crimes. It was created by the Rome Statute, which was adopted in 1998 and officially became the first permanent international criminal tribunal in 2002 in The Hague, Netherlands. Despite Rubio's assertions to the contrary, the ICC upholds state sovereignty. It is considered a court of last resort, meaning it complements the national courts. It does not replace them. That is, the ICC intervenes only if a national court is unwilling or unable to investigate or prosecute international crimes. The US position on the ICC has been deeply contradictory. The US played a leading role in the Nuremberg and Tokyo tribunals following the Second World War. Then, under the Clinton administration, the US initially supported the idea of a permanent international criminal court. Washington even helped design much of the ICC's legal architecture, and former President Bill Clinton signed the Rome Statute in 2000. However, the US ultimately declined to ratify the treaty because it could not secure categorical protection for US personnel. Instead, the US negotiated over 100 bilateral immunity agreements that required partner countries not to surrender US nationals to the ICC without US consent. Congress also enacted legislation limiting cooperation with the ICC under the so-called Hague Invasion Act, passed in 2002. The president can use all means necessary and appropriate to secure the release of US or allied personnel detained on behalf of the ICC. It does not authorize an invasion of the Netherlands, despite the nickname. What can the US actually do to the court? The US cannot legally abolish the ICC because it is an independent international organization created by a treaty that now has 125 states parties. Since the US never ratified the Rome Statute and formally withdrew its signature in 2002, it also has no legal authority over the court. Only the states parties can amend the Rome Statute collectively or withdraw from it individually. The US cannot abolish the ICC through domestic law or executive action. However, the US can significantly obstruct the ICC in many ways, and it has done so many times in the past. In 2020, the Trump administration imposed sanctions against prosecutor Fatou Bensouda and other senior ICC officials. More sanctions were imposed in 2025 following ICC arrest warrants relating to Israel. These measures make international banking, travel and professional cooperation considerably more difficult for officials. The US can also pressure its allies to minimize cooperation within the court. As the ICC relies on states to execute warrants and gather evidence, and this can severely hamstring any cases before the court. Governments or witnesses may reconsider their cooperation if they fear diplomatic consequences from the US. Arguably, the strongest action the US can take against the court is at the UN Security Council. It could veto the Security Council's referral of cases to the ICC or prevent any Security Council action supporting ICC investigations. Attacks on the rule of law. Rubio's efforts to undermine the court also have broader significance. It represents yet another attempt by the Trump administration to erode the international rule of law and replace it with a global order in which might makes right. This normalizes the idea that powerful states may disregard or obstruct international law or independent legal institutions whenever they become politically inconvenient. The Trump administration's capture of Venezuelan leader Nicolas Maduro and strikes on Iran are key cases in point. Without any accountability in place to stop nations from doing whatever they want, the world would be on a dangerous, slippery slope into sheer lawlessness. And that was titled, The Trump Administration Wants to Dismantle the International Criminal Court. Can it?
0: And our next article is titled, It's the ABC Job to Be Accurate and Fair, Not to Chase the Dangerous Fallacy of Balance. And this is by Peter Grist, Professor of Journalism and Communications, Macquarie University. One of the oldest tropes in journalism is that it should be balanced, that journalists have a responsibility to present all sides of a given issue with equal weight. This view also holds that appearing to be critical of one side and sympathetic to another amounts to bias. That notion of balance sounds ideal. After all, journalists should be neutral observers who favour nobody. So if anybody feels as though their side is not presented with equal measure, the journalist has somehow failed. That failure was what Gillian Siegel accused the ABC of in her evidence to the Royal Commission into Anti-Semitism and Social Cohesion last week. In her evidence, the anti-Semitism envoy lamented that the ABC's reporting on Gaza created an impression of great negativity about Israel. And I quote, it's the perception of the Jewish community feeling constantly that they are being faced with reporting about the Middle East, about Gaza, and about Israel in a way that paints Israel constantly in a negative light, she said. For the country's supporters, that is understandable. As Siegel went on to point out, there has been a disproportionate number of stories critical of Israel. And Liberal MP and prominent member of the Jewish community, Julian Lisa, told ABC Radio National, I think the public broadcasters actually have to be prepared to address systematic bias against Israel in their reporting. And I think they need to subject themselves to greater transparency mechanisms as outlined by the envoy. But the term balance implies finding equivalence between the two competing positions. Sometimes journalists cover stories where achieving balance amounts to a serious distortion of what is actually taking place. The pitfalls of both-sidism, a standard if lazy tactic for avoiding accusations of bias, is to give equal space to opponents in an issue, presenting them as equally valid. If you give 5 minutes to a vaccine researcher, you must give the same time to a sceptic. It's something journalists sometimes dub both-sidism. The media grappled with that challenge in covering climate change. In the early heated stages of the debate, new organisations would often place a climate sceptic next to a climate scientist in the name of balance. By 2018, the BBC's news director, Fran Unsworth, had had enough. She circulated a briefing note that acknowledged climate change has been a difficult subject for the BBC and we get coverage of it wrong too often. The briefing went on to say, man-made climate change exists. If the science prove it, we should report it. And in a section on balance, the note said, to achieve partiality, you do not need to include outright deniers of climate change in BBC coverage. In the same way, you would not have someone denying that Manchester United won 2-0 last Saturday. The referee has spoken. As journalism academic Jonathan Foster of Sheffield University used to tell his students, if someone tells you it's raining and another tells you it's dry, it's not your job to quote them both. It's your job to look out the window and find out which is true. The conflicts between Israel and its neighbours in Gaza, the West Bank, Lebanon and Iran are not football matches, and journalists are not referees. But any journalist thinking about how to fairly cover the crisis is likely to spend far more time looking at the human cost of Israeli bombs and tanks than the impact on Israeli civilians. That is simply because the greater impact of the conflict is felt outside Israel's borders. Any reporting that suggests an equivalence of experience between Israelis suffering Hamas rockets and the Palestinians in Gaza bearing the weight of the Israeli military assault would be plainly disingenuous. Hardliners on both sides are calling for annihilation of the other, but only one side has tanks, fighter jets, and control of food, water, and medical supplies over the border. That raises another journalistic cliche, holding power to account. It is rooted in the idea that the media's job is to expose the impact of power on those who have none. Israel has indisputably been projecting its might well beyond its borders, and correspondents in the region who failed to cover the consequences on ordinary civilians would be rightly criticised. None of this is to suggest the experience of Israelis or the government's arguments should be ignored. But in a world of competing perspectives, the job of journalists is not to make everyone happy. Their job is to accurately and fairly represent the views of everyone involved, and on that score, the ABC has been succeeding. The national broadcaster has not been perfect, of course. The Ombudsman found 5 breaches of editorial standards out of more than 7,000 complaints. Its own editorial director, Gavin Fang, acknowledged that they were too slow to correct a United Nations report that falsely claimed 14,000 children could die of starvation in Gaza within 2 days. In her testimony to the Royal Commission, Julian Siegel conceded the government's broadcast regulator, the Australian Communications and Media Authority, have not found a great deal of inaccuracy in the ABC's reporting. But she argued she's trying to achieve the more complex, nuanced issues of prioritisation, impartiality and objectivity and balance. They could run positive stories about other things Israel is doing, she said. The amazing startup nation, things like that. They very rarely do that. There is no attempt on that part of the agenda. Perhaps she's right, but positive stories explicitly designed to cancel out the negative start to look like propaganda, and that is something journalists should never accept. And that article was titled, "It's the ABC's Job to Be Accurate and Fair, Not to Chase the Dangerous Fallacy of Balance." We'll return with more from the conversation after this short break.
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1: 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First Nations people face racism in hospitals. They told us one thing makes a difference. This article is written by Alyssa Elvidge, Research Fellow, School of Medicine and Public Health, University of Newcastle, and Yin Paradies, Professor of Race Relations, Deakin University. We know First Nations people encounter frequent and pervasive racism in every facet of their daily lives. But since the 2023 Voice referendum, these experiences have increased significantly, including in healthcare. When First Nations people face racism at the doctor's office or in a hospital or pharmacy, it can profoundly impact both their mental and physical health. Evidence shows it can lead to significant health disparities. First Nations people are less likely than other Australians to get screened for a medical condition or receive a diagnosis, follow-up care or treatment. As a result of past negative experiences, they may delay or avoid seeking care altogether. In our research with First Nations people in New South Wales, we've gathered more than 400 accounts of being in hospital. Participants described both the racism they experienced and what made them feel culturally safe. We found the single biggest factor was having access to an Aboriginal hospital liaison officer to help them navigate the system while in hospital. Here's why that works and what else First Nations people need. First, what is cultural safety? This concept originated in Aotearoa, New Zealand in the late 1980s when Maori nurses identified the need to counter institutional racism and cultural bias encountered by both Maori patients and clinicians in the mainstream health system. Cultural safety means creating an environment where people are safe and their identity, culture and experience are recognised and respected. In healthcare, this can look like a clinician taking the time to build rapport and trust with a patient, involving them in decisions, making the physical environment more welcoming for families, respecting cultural practices, and being explicitly anti-racist. Why it's urgent? First Nations participants in our study told us about the psychological toll of overt and widespread racism in hospital. One person told us, staff don't even try to hide being racist. Another said, I'm just another Aboriginal person, a body in a bed. They don't really give a shit. You can see how they talk to other patients differently. They spend more time, more kindness and respect. Providing cultural safe care is a way of closing the gap in health between First Nations and non-First Nations people, by removing access barriers and improving the quality of care and health outcomes. There is also an economic argument for improving cultural safety and eliminating racism. The health impacts of racism are estimated to cost the Australian economy $37.9 billion each year. What our research found: the only way to determine whether or not a service is culturally safe is to ask the patient and in some cases their family or community. This is why our team developed a tool to measure the experiences of First Nations patients in hospitals. Between 2018 and 2021, we used this tool with more than 413 First Nations people across 49 hospitals. Participants who had been in hospital at some point in the previous 12 months completed a survey about their experience. This included questions about how hospital staff spoke to them and whether they communicated clearly and honestly, if the participants' family felt comfortable visiting and whether there was genuine respect to the participants' culture and health concerns. Participants were also able to add more detail about what made them feel safe or unsafe. We then did a statistical analysis of the survey responses that produced a cultural safety score for each hospital, as well as for individual participants. One of the most significant findings was that participants who had access to an Aboriginal hospital liaison officer during their stay had the highest scores overall. So, what do Aboriginal hospital liaison officers do? Aboriginal hospital liaison officers help patients navigate the health system and feel supported while they're in hospital. They can explain medical information in culturally appropriate ways, advocate for First Nations patients and families, help them make informed decisions about their care, and connect them with other services. One participant told us the role is much needed and appreciated. She is a beautiful woman and made my stay so much better than last time. I feel that there is someone looking out for us. Another said, talking to the Aboriginal hospital liaison officer really helped because I knew someone was listening and that she would protect me. She has authority in that hospital and she would fight for me and make them listen. Aboriginal hospital liaison officers also work alongside hospital staff to provide care that is more culturally responsive and respects individual cultural and family needs. They can improve trust and communication and educate non-First Nations staff about cultural considerations. One participant said, I felt like I had to beg for them, the hospital, to listen. That's why it was good to have the Aboriginal hospital liaison officer there and have someone on my side who would listen and look after me. Aboriginal hospital liaison officers work with First Nation patients as well as hospital staff to improve communication and trust, but one person is not enough. Despite their crucial role, it isn't mandatory for hospitals to employ Aboriginal hospital liaison officers. Those that do are often under-resourced. In the hospitals we looked at in our research, the majority had just one person doing this role for the entire hospital. First Nations staff also frequently face racism when supporting patients, either directly or vicariously. Addressing cultural safety and institutional racism in hospitals is a systemic issue. The responsibility should not and cannot rest on one person, but we need to make sure those who do work in this essential role are properly remunerated, have manageable workloads and are given proper access to resources and support so they are also culturally safe. If you or anyone you know is experiencing mental health challenges, please contact WellMob. This resource has a list of culturally responsive organisations for First Nations people. That was titled First Nations People Face Racism in Hospitals. They told us one thing makes a difference.
0: Why is it so hard for unis to agree on a definition of anti-Semitism? This is by Marika Riddle, Senior Lecturer in Law, Macquarie University. Australian universities will have to adopt their own definitions of racism as of next year. This includes anti-Semitism, Islamophobia, and racism towards First Nations people. It is to make complaints easier and clearer and enhance safety and inclusion on campus. But according to the new rules introduced by the federal government this week, universities will not have to adopt any specific definitions. This comes as the Royal Commission on Anti-Semitism hears from university leaders, students and staff about the difficulties universities have had responding adequately to anti-Semitism on campus in recent years. On Wednesday, University of Sydney Vice Chancellor Mark Scott said, "When I spoke to members and leaders of the Jewish community, they felt quite strongly that a definition of anti-Semitism was important and significant, and we needed some level of clarity to know what we are talking about, although no definition is complete or perfect in every circumstance." It also follows a May 2026 review which found no Australian university had met the requirements for adopting a definition of anti-Semitism. What definitions do we have? Under the new requirements, universities can draft their own definitions, but it is more likely they will draw on existing definitions, each with their own advantages and disadvantages. Peakbody Universities Australia drafted a definition last year that has already been endorsed by Australian universities. There is also the International Holocaust Remembrance Alliance definition, supported by many Jewish organisations and adopted by some universities. In addition to those two definitions, there is the Jerusalem Declaration on Anti-Semitism and the Nexus document. Both were drafted by experts in anti-Semitism and Jewish studies. All of these definitions have been criticised. Why is it so complex to agree on a single definition? Some academics and human rights organisations argue the Holocaust Remembrance Alliance and the University's Australia definitions conflate criticism of Israel with anti-Semitism and stifle free speech about the rights of Palestinians. Critics of the Jerusalem Declaration say it leaves loopholes for coded anti-Semitic speech and allows too much harmful anti-Zionist speech. For others, the declaration does not go far enough in separating anti-Zionism from anti-Semitism. For a definition to be useful and workable, it also needs to provide clarity to those using it. Supporters of other definitions argue they provide greater clarity than the Holocaust Remembrance Alliance that defines anti-Semitism in somewhat vague terms as a certain perception of Jews that may be expressed as hatred towards Jews. The Jerusalem Declaration, for example, describes anti-Semitism as discrimination, prejudice, hostility or violence against Jews as Jews, or Jewish institutions as Jewish. The University's Australia definition takes a similar approach and defines anti-Semitism as conduct that impedes Jews' ability to participate as equals in educational, political, religious, cultural, economic or social life. Why is it so hard to agree? These criticisms show how difficult agreeing on a definition can be. All definitions agree on core aspects of what constitutes anti-Semitism, such as holding all Jews responsible for the actions of the State of Israel, or using harmful anti-Semitic tropes and stereotypes that describe Jews as sinister, bloodthirsty, and conspiring against others. This includes using such stereotypes in criticism of Israel. However, the definitions take different perspectives on when anti-Zionism turns into anti-Semitism. For example, the Holocaust Remembrance Alliance suggests it may be anti-Semitic in light of the overall context to deny Jewish people their right to self-determination. For example, by claiming that the existence of a State of Israel is a racist endeavour. However, the Jerusalem Declaration suggests it is not per se anti-Semitic to accuse Israel of racism as long as it is evidence-based. More broadly, these disagreements also reflect debates within the Jewish community about the relationship between Zionism and Jewish identity. While some Jews identify as non-Zionist or anti-Zionist, many Australian Jews maintain that Zionism remains an important part of their identity. Ideally, definitions provide space for this pluralism, but also recognise that certain criticisms of Zionism can rely on harmful stereotypes and incite hatred of Jewish people. So universities may end up adopting different definitions, and this is not necessarily a problem. It allows universities to tailor definitions to their specific culture. Even scholars of anti-Semitism do not all agree on a specific definition. They acknowledge definitions need to be tailored to their specific purpose and might change over time. For example, it can be helpful to have one definition for anti-Semitism to collect data on hate incidents and another to analyse the history of Jews in medieval Europe. Definitions are most useful when they are fit for their specific purpose. For universities, this means they should provide a common language while allowing space for nuance and the consideration of context. When adopting a definition, universities must be mindful of internal Jewish pluralism and consult broadly with different community representatives. While drafting these definitions, universities also need to balance the need to protect students and staff from anti-Semitism with their obligation to uphold free speech and academic freedom. Any definition must provide space for evidence-based arguments and reasonable critique, even if uncomfortable, but as long as debates do not exclude, stigmatise or marginalise students or staff because of their identities. But a definition alone cannot create an environment in which critical and respectful debate can flourish and where staff and students feel safe. Staff and students need to learn about different historical and contemporary forms of racism, such as anti-Semitism, so they can recognise and avoid it. Definitions are also just one tool in the fight against anti-Semitism and other forms of racism. This is why the government also requires universities to create an environment that fosters understanding of the systemic and institutional dimensions of racism and anti-Semitism. Fighting anti-Semitism and racism requires broader structural and cultural changes, not just in universities, but in the whole of society. And that article was titled, "Why Is It So Hard for Unis to Agree on a Definition of Anti-Semitism?"
1: 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Should I Let My Kids Play Footy? How to Weigh the Benefits with the Risk of Injury. Ryder P. Lysart, Research Fellow, Injury Epidemiology, Macquarie University, wrote this article. After recent reports of dozens of former Australian footballers diagnosed with chronic traumatic encephalopathy and the death of 27-year-old footballer Nathan Fitzgerald from an on-field brain injury, many parents are wondering whether they should let their kids play footy. As a parent of two young boys, I have asked myself the same question. As an epidemiologist who is researching concussion in kids, I let data and the precautionary principle guide my actions. Here's how I think about it. First, the benefits. The benefits of participating in sport and physical activity are undeniable. There are physical benefits. Increased cardiovascular fitness, which lowers the risk of cardiovascular disease, type 2 diabetes, and some cancers. Musculoskeletal strength, which lowers the risk of osteoporosis. Motor skills, which lower the risk of falls. There are mental benefits such as better mood, cognition, and resilience. There are also social benefits such as improved communication, cooperation, and teamwork. The challenge for parents is to make choices that maximise these benefits and minimise the harms. Deaths are rare, but make headlines. There are many pitfalls when it comes to evaluating risks. News about fatal injuries in sport grab our attention, but they can also mislead us to think these tragic incidents are more common than they really are. In Australia, there are about 60 sport-related fatalities each year. About one-third of them involve children and young people. Wheeled motorsports, motorcycling and riding all-terrain vehicles, and wheeled non-motorsports, cycling and skateboarding, account for 43% of these fatalities. Australian rules football and rugby account for less than 1% each. In comparison, there are about 300 drowning deaths and 1,200 road fatalities each year in Australia. But fatal injuries represent only the tip of the iceberg. What sports have the most injuries? Non-fatal injuries are far more common and therefore a greater contributor to the overall burden of sports injuries. Data show that wheeled, motor and non-motor sports are the top to activities resulting in sports injury-related hospitalisations among Australian children. Rugby and Australian rules football come in at 5th and 6th place, with injury-related hospitalisations rates about 4% per 1,000 child participants per year. Brain injuries cause me the most concern. Not all injury types are equally worrisome. Parents today, myself included, are particularly concerned about brain injuries and concussions. We've heard a lot recently about concussions' potential long-term consequences, such as increased risk of neurodegenerative diseases. But other potential shorter-term consequences are important considerations. In particular, that children hospitalised with concussion have an increased risk of poor school performance. Children who have been hospitalised with concussion are about 30 to 40% more likely not to achieve the national minimum standard on NAPLAN assessments for literacy and numeracy in years 3 to 9 compared to uninjured children. And they're about 77% more likely not to finish year 12. Poor school performance can adversely impact on social outcomes throughout the person's life, such as whether they go to university, their career prospects and income. Data show that wheeled motorsports, wheeled non-motorsports and horse riding are the top three sports activities resulting in brain injury-related hospitalisations among Australian children, with rates of about 1 to 2 per 1,000 child participants per year. Rugby and Australian rules football come in at 4th and 6th place, with brain injury-related hospitalisation rates of about 0.5 per 1,000 child participants per year. While these rates are relatively low for every injured child who is admitted to hospital, there are typically another 5 or 6 injured children who visit the emergency department without being admitted to hospital. And there is a much larger number of injured children who either receive care directly from primary or allied health care practitioners or don't seek any medical care at all. Risks also change with age. Another thing for parents to keep in mind is that the risk of injury can change from childhood to adolescence, and that change varies dramatically across sports. The injury-related hospitalisation rates per child participant for wheeled motor and non-motor sports are substantially lower among 15 to 17 years old compared to younger children. In contrast, the injury-related hospitalisation rates per participant for rugby and Australian rules football are 2 to 3 times higher among 15 to 17 year olds compared to younger children. Parents ought to consider both current and future levels of risk when making decisions for their children's participation in sports. How to decide what's best for your family? Look beyond the news headlines, but err on the side of caution. The question is not whether kids should play sport, it's a question of selecting sports that maximise benefits and minimise harms. At the end of the day, kids just want to have fun while they play sport, and they usually have more fun when they're not getting knocked in the head. That was titled, Should I Let My Kids Play Footy? How to Weigh the Benefits with the Risk of Injury.
0: And that completes our readings from the website theconversation.com. I'm Liz Matheson, and reading with me today was Valerie Tucker. I was the panel operator, and Valerie and I were the editors. This program is produced in our Adelaide studios and can be heard regularly at this time here on Vision Australia Radio, at VA Radio, on digital and online at varadio.org.

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3: 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Over the next hour, we'll bring you readings from the Reader's Digest, Mind Food Magazine, R.M. Williams Outback Stories, and recorded in our Perth studios. My name is Leslie Heinzman, and today I'm joined by readers Adrian Grant and Elizabeth Oates. Did you know that there is a correct way to eat croissant? Listen to our first article to find out how. Other items include an interview with Kylie Minogue, and an article on how our physical and mental health is shaped by relationships and social connections. Now over to Adrian and Elizabeth to share the reading of our first article.
4: Is there a correct way to eat a croissant? This is from Reader's Digest, June-July edition, pages 106 to 109, and it's by Charlotte Hilson Anderson. Croissants are the ultimate overachievers of the culinary world. They could have just been bread, yet another bland dinner roll in a flurry lineup, but no. They had to show off, ascending the gluten pyramid to become flaky, buttery, delicious works of art. But they're also the most challenging of all the breads to eat. After all, who hasn't taken a big bite only to have the confection explode into flakes? They're the only food that somehow makes you feel both fancy and like you need a napkin intervention at the same time. That's because you're eating it wrong, at least according to a vital TikTok video made by British etiquette expert William Hansen. In just 20 seconds, Hansen managed to highlight all the etiquette mistakes people make when eating a croissant, explain the correct way to eat in one, and insult the French. His video has ruffled some feathers, inspiring a lot of rebellion for the comments as people eschewed etiquette rules and resolved to eat their favourite pastry any way they liked. But from an etiquette standpoint, is there really a correct way to eat a croissant? After all, it's a pastry, not a PhD dissertation. What's the big etiquette mistake that people make when eating croissant? We have to break it to you, but croissants belong with coffee, not in coffee. Both Hansen and Elaine Swan are experts in food etiquette and founder of the Swan School of Protocol agree that you shouldn't dip your croissant into your coffee, hot chocolate or any other beverage. Hansen repeats, "We don't do that," twice in his viral TikTok video, leaving little room for misinterpretation. Swan is a little gentler, but she stands by the etiquette rule. "We don't recommend dipping croissants in liquid because of physics," she said. "They're very delicious and get soggy very quickly. Then the soggy chunks fall into your drink, which is messy and can look gross." She adds that even if you do manage to dip it quickly enough to get it to your mouth before it disintegrates, it's still an etiquette mistake. "We generally don't recommend dipping any bread into a cup of any liquid, as it can drip all over you and the table."
5: Is it bad etiquette to put butter on your croissant? Butter is one of the main ingredients in croissant, so Hansen says it's a faux pas to add more. "Remember, no butter for croissant," he explains. "It's just jam or marmalade." If that pronouncement puts a damper on your breakfast, you're not alone. The internet response was clear. Folks love butter on their croissants. So does Swan. Life is short. If you love butter and want to put more on a croissant, live your life, she says. This is a taste issue, not an etiquette issue. That said, good table manners dictate the correct way to butter a croissant. If there is a serving dish of butter, you should use your butter knife. Scoop a single serving of butter and put it on your bread plate. Then, pull a bite-sized piece off your croissant and butter the piece before putting it in your mouth. Don't saw the croissant in half and butter it like a piece of toast, she adds. What other condiments can you put on croissants? While Hansom is adamant that jam and marmalade are the only acceptable additions, Swan says there's a much wider range of what's acceptable outside the UK. Jam, honey, chocolate syrup, powdered sugar, cream cheese, and fruit sauces are all fine. Honestly, eat whatever the heck you want on it, she says. Personally, I love a croissant breakfast sandwich with all the toppings. As you may have noticed from your own trial and error, some of these toppings are quite sticky and hard to spread, so the technique you'd use for butter won't work. In this case, resist the urge to drizzle the sauce over the entire croissant and instead put a serving of the sauce onto your bread plate and lightly dip the bite-sized piece of croissant into it. While you don't need

0: Lean. Can you use your fingers to eat a croissant? You'll need to use a butter knife or fork to add condiments, but beyond that, croissants are finger foods, Swan says. However, that doesn't mean you can just pick one up and chomp it. Not only is that a surefire way to accessorize your outfit with croissant flakes, but it's also poor etiquette. Pick up the croissant and use your fingers to pull it apart, she explains. It's bread that's made to unravel, so it will come apart easily. Then break off a bite-sized piece and eat it. There is one big no-no that Swan says everyone needs to steer clear of. Do not lick your fingers after picking up a croissant or piece of a croissant, she says. It's gross and unhygienic. Use your napkin. And a little bit more. Etiquette experts on how to best enjoy this buttery, flaky pastry. If it's starting to sound like eating croissants is a complicated process, that's because the experts have thrown a lot of info at us. But when you break it down, devouring your favourite French treat without breaking etiquette rules is easy. To sum up both Hansen's and Swan's tips, use your fingers. Pull it into bite-sized pieces. Do not pick it up and bite it. Place condiments on your bread plate rather than using it straight from the communal dish. Use your butter knife to add condiments to your croissant one bite at a time. Do not dip it into a drink. The most important piece of advice, enjoy it. Savour every bite of that delicious croissant, Swan says. Food is meant to be enjoyed. Follow these expert tips and you'll be well on your way to enjoying this culinary masterpiece without decorating your shirt in pastry flakes. And if anyone questions your technique, just tell them you're embracing the art of je ne sais croissant. That was from the Reader's Digest of July 2025 by Charlotte Hilton Anderson, pages 106 to 109.
1: Thank you, Elizabeth. Our next article is about Kylie Minogue. Time to have fun. Icon and singer Kylie Minogue on role play, stamina and nights out at the club. It's written by Marcel Anders. I'm going to be the interviewer and Elizabeth is going to play the role of Kylie Minogue. We have 15 minutes. We are told there is no more time available. After all, Kylie Minogue has a packed schedule and is constantly on the road. But during the conversation, the 57-year-old is so relaxed and easygoing that in the end we take a little longer. The petite singer who has held the public's gaze for decades is in a good mood for two reasons. Her world tour and her current career high with the albums Tension and Tension 2. And now I'm going to ask the questions on behalf of Reader's Digest. You have been in the music business for nearly 40 years and are still successful. What makes you get up in the morning and do this over and over again?
0: Kylie Minogue laughs. Oh, that's a good question. Why the stress? Because of the thrill, because of the creative desire. I love what I do. Sometimes I ask myself the same question and think, I've got to stop. But then all my team will roll their eyes and say, you're not stopping.
1: How do you deal with the constant ups and downs in your popularity? Is it part and parcel of a career in music to have dry spells before things suddenly take off again?
0: I am not a surfer, but surfing is a good analogy. There's a lot of paddling. And you ask yourself, will I be able to catch a wave? Does that look like one? By the time it gets here, is it still going to be the one? Right now, I am simply enjoying success, which feels very good. At the same time, I am very aware that this is nothing but a moment in time.
1: Most of the songs on Tension 2, your latest album, are about love and partying. How much of you is in them?
0: You know, there's definitely a wink. What the songs are saying is, it's playtime. Time to have fun, time to do crazy things.
1: So all that is slipping into roles and getting to be anyone you want to be, if only for a song.
0: Yeah, there's some escapism and playing with characters that come to mind when I'm recording or performing. I'll think about the visuals.

0: even if there isn't going to be a video for the song in question. Might I ever make a video where I place myself in the delivery of this song? I ask myself how I could best stage myself and what I need to do. So for Kiss Bang Bang, I imagined a kind of comic, as if you were kissing a cut-out graphic character and leaving lots of lipstick marks in the process.
1: And what is it like on stage?
0: Sometimes I have to remind myself that it's playtime when my feet hurt, I am tired, it's too cold or too hot. But being on stage is like lights, camera, action. When action is called, all the worries you have, all the doubt, you let them go and just do it. It's like, and we're rolling, action.
1: As for that song called Diamonds, are you still clubbing a lot or are you mostly staying at home these days?
0: I definitely don't go out as much as I used to. Those clubbing years were amazing. They stay with you. My experiences back then, in the 1990s, were important and shaped me so much. That was before there were smartphones and social media. I felt it was just so liberating to go and truly lose myself and experience all the things that can happen in a club. So, yeah, honestly, today I go out a lot less, but at least I still like to sing about it.
1: A song like Someone For Me seems to hint that being a superstar can feel very lonely.
0: Naturally, I would like to be in a relationship. However, I am quite content right now. It is what it is. And maybe next week it'll be different, but I'm not looking for anything nor anyone. So no, I'm not lonely at all. There is a lot going on in my life.
1: A single woman in her 50s, enjoying life to the fullest, then.
0: I think it's about achieving a level of self-knowledge and self-confidence. But it's my nature to be overbearing. With that kind of stuff, I am just enjoying it the way it is.
1: This world tour has been your first in 6 years. Why the long break? Didn't you miss the stage?
0: I've done various performances over the last few years, but as far as a world tour is concerned, this is the real deal. Just the idea of sharing that time together across the world is brilliant.
1: And now just a little information on Kylie Minogue. Kylie Minogue was born on May the 28th, 1968 in Melbourne. She learned to play the piano and violin and to sing and dance. Her role as Charlene in the TV series Neighbours was to launch her global career as a singer. From 1987, she released catchy tunes like The Locomotion and I Should Be So Lucky. Since then, she has sold 8 million records and received numerous awards. Minogue was diagnosed with breast cancer in 2005, but overcame the disease in 2008. And that was from the Reader's Digest, June-July edition 2025, from pages 21 to 28, Time to Have Fun, Kylie Minogue. 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It's great to have your company. Stay tuned for a humorous article by Richard Glover about his young grandson entitled Extra Love Matters. But right now, here are Adrian and Elizabeth to share the reading of an article entitled The Bonds of Belonging.
2: This article is from Mind Food magazine, the May 2025 edition, pages 26 and 27. And it's by Cherie Gilmore. This powerful scene in the 1990 film Awakening with Robin Williams and Robert De Niro, which is based on the non-fiction book of the same name by neurologist Oliver Sacks. Williams plays Dr. Malcolm Sayer, who arrives in a hospital in the Bronx full of patients trapped in various states of catatonia caused by encephalitis lethargica. After learning the drug L-DOPA had offered breakthroughs to patients with Parkinson's disease, Sayer wonders if the drug might help his patients. One night, after administering the drug to patient Leonard Lowe, played by Robert De Niro, who has been trapped in a catatonic state since childhood, Sayer wakes with a jump in the Darton ward to realize Lowe is no longer in bed. As he walks around the ward, he finds Lowe sitting at a table trying to draw. Lo looks up, and the two make eye contact for the first time. It is the first awakening that Sayo witnesses and spurs him on to continue his trials with other patients. Oxford University neurologist Masood Hussain had a similar story of an awakening, albeit less dramatic, in his new book, Our Brains, Ourselves, that illustrates through stories of patients he's worked with that our brains not only power so many of our bodily functions and how we perceive the world, but also contribute to our understanding of self and our sense of belonging. In Hussein's story, a man in his 30s called David comes to see him. He's had a small stroke and had recovered well, except that his personality had changed. Previously, he'd been a very outgoing, highly motivated extrovert, but now he seemed entirely different. He appeared bored. He lacked enthusiasm, Hussein writes. On further investigation, Hussein learns that David had two small strokes that affected the basal ganglia region of his brain. This part of the brain communicates with the frontal cortex and, when damaged, causes profound changes in body movement, such as the symptoms of Parkinson's, Huntington's, and Wilson's disease. But David hadn't struggled with any unwanted movement in his body. It was simply his motivation. Hussein then realizes that the part of the basal ganglia affected by David's strokes was the ventral pallidium, which he explains is a key region in controlling motivation, citing studies done on rats who, when this region is affected, become disinterested in putting in efforts to acquire rewarding outcomes, such as food that they previously prized highly, Hussein writes. In an incredible awakening, David goes from being unkempt, arriving in the office in unwashed clothes, crumbs in his overgrown beard, and dirty, uncut fingernails, to be clean-cut, well-dressed, confident man he formerly was. "I'm different," he exclaims to Dr. Hussein, who observes David a little in shock. Hussein had tried a drug called ropinirole, which is often used for Parkinson's patients to stimulate dopamine receptors in neurons. The results spoke for themselves. David had become someone once again, motivated to look after himself and follow the often unspoken rules of belonging. Hussein is primarily interested in his idea of belonging and how our brains function to facilitate our social relationships. David had been living with well-meaning friends who were trying to accommodate and support him. Still, before Hussein discovered that ropinirole would help activate the motivating parts of David's brain, he'd become a drain on his friends, unable to help around the house or contribute to daily life. Motivation is a key attribute of human brains and being human. It's a brain function we usually take for granted, but it shapes our identities, says Hussein. He had previously thought that some people were simply more motivated than others, but David's case showed him that it might be a biological function that it determines a person's inherent motivation.
0: How we understand the self is an ongoing exploration that covers so many fields of research, like philosophy, neurology, and sociology, to name a few. Hussein touches on how the ideas of the personal self and the social self have changed over time and throughout different cultures. He cites a 1950s study where psychologists Manfred Kuhn and Thomas McPartland asked participants to write 20 statements that describe who they are, starting with, "I am." In the earliest studies, the participants identified themselves by the groups they belonged to, for example, "I am Catholic" or "I am American." Whereas decades later, the responses were based more on personal traits rather than group affiliation. But Hussein argues that neurological disorders can enormously impact our sense of belonging, as we are, by nature, social animals. People who do not conform to our in-group expectations are considered outsiders. This also may be the case for people who were once insiders but now have developed brain disorders which make them behave differently, he writes. He states that studying patients afflicted with these disorders reveals how fundamental cognitive processes are essential to creating our social identities. One of these cognitive processes is how we form and retain memories. Hussein quotes philosopher and physician John Locke, who argued that memory is the glue that keeps the self together. When memories start to decline, both long-term and short-term, our sense of self and our relationships with others can be rattled. Hussein tells the story of Trish, a woman in her mid-50s, whose concerned partner Steve brought her in for an appointment. She'd been displaying symptoms of memory loss and confabulation of memories. One incident struck Hussein and helped him narrow down the affected parts of Trish's brain. According to her partner, Steve, they had gone to Cornwall for a few days. When it was time to leave, Steve told Hussein that Trish clearly didn't remember who he was and didn't want him to get in the car with her to go back to London, as her partner Steve would find out about their affair. Steve convinced her that he was actually a friend of her partner Steve, and she should call him to confirm that it was all right for him to come home with her. While she called Steve in the car, he walked away and responded to her on his phone, convincing her to let his friend come home. The hippocampus is part of the brain, located in the temporal lobe, responsible for episodic memory, that is, the ability to bind together information regarding an episode in time, the who, what, and where of an event. Damage in the hippocampus leads to deficits in episodic memory, Hussein writes, and can often be indicative of conditions like Alzheimer's disease, which becomes Trish's eventual diagnosis. Trish had been in denial that her problems with memory were any more than any other person her age, which made it extremely difficult for her partner Steve to communicate his concerns and try to help her as her condition worsened. It was only when she admitted she had been struggling and started to believe Hussein's diagnosis that she was able to repair her relationship with Steve and lean on him for the support she needed. This once again confirmed to Hussein that our relationships and social connections play a huge role in our sense of self and have more to do with cognitive processes than we may have previously realized. And that piece by Sherry Gilmore is taken from Mind Food magazine for May 2025, pages 26 to 27.
2: The next article is called Extra Love Matters at Whatever Age. My grandson won't remember our games, but does that matter? Now, this is taken from Reader's Digest, the June-July edition, 2025, pages 84 to 86, and it's by Richard Glover. What's your first memory? Mine is from when I'm five. I'm at kindergarten in Hornsby, and they have a cuisinaire rods, plus there's a jelly bean reward system for any child who succeeds in using the rods. They also have a large boat in the playground, just sitting there in the dirt, unsecured, and if abandoned by Sturt on his trip to find Australia's inland sea, we love playing in it. There are not even important memories. They are just first in the memory queue. I wished I'd picked something consequential. Some people can recall a few things from when they were three or four, rarely earlier. This, it seems to me, is a design fault when it comes to our species. The first few years determine who we are, yet we remember none of it. These early years are also generally so full of fun. Why do we remember all the terrible years of adolescence in such forensic detail, but recall nothing of the joy of being a little kid? I think about the rich life led by my grandson, Pip. He is adored and adorable. Strawberries, his favourite, are widely available and at a good price. He lives in the era of Bluey. He has share rights and a good dog. He has a nana who makes particularly fine banana pancake. He has spectacular parents. In truth, I'm a little envious. Why can't we all live like two-year-olds? When Pip feels a book has outlived his interest, he throws it to the floor. I believe he's into something. I've read a few recent British literary works that deserve exactly this sort of vigorous review, and yet I merely place them back on the shelf with a defeated sigh. Pip eats when hungry. Jocasta and I involved, we are in a cult once led by the late Michael Mosley, have nary a bite until noon, by which time Pip has already eaten his own body weight in bananas and pancakes. My point is better being too. Pip has great clothes with pants and tops festooned with animals, mythical creatures, and most of all, diggers. Me? Not so much. I'm a constrained by the rules of the adult world. To attend work in a shirt that's plain white, plain blue, or plain grey. I team with this with a pair of grey pants. My young friend understands the attraction of repeating an enjoyable activity. If it's fun doing it once, why not do it again? And again. And again. And yet when I want to watch Steve Coogan's Alan Partridge for the 27th time, there's criticism from other family members, even though it's no match for the 145 times Pip has already viewed Paw Patrol. I laugh, but not as easily as Pip. He finds pretty much everything to be hilarious. Joy with him is so close to the surface. I wish it was still like that for me. Why don't we remember these first years? Is there a way we could summon them up through photos, anecdotes, or most of all, by assessing our own psychology and figuring out the role that these years must have played? In my case, I spent most of it in Port Moresby with Danota, the young Papua New Guinean woman who looked after me. From the evidence of my father's photos, I know that she showered me with a love in a way that other family members failed to do. We had fun together, I'm sure. I know she saved me. She gave me my life. I'd just like to remember the details of how she did it. Yet, curiously, when we hit our teenage years, we seem to be able to remember everything. For many people, 14 to 17 are the toughest times they ever had, and yet we remember every single thing. Why is 14 to 17 so privileged in the human memory, when it's so likely to be difficult? Again, design fault. Meanwhile, Pip suggests another game of paperclips on Pa's desk, a game of his own invention. We've played it a million times, but that just increases its allure. Pip pours the paperclips from my jar. We slap each other's hands in the battle to put them back in the jar, and I say, "That's good, all good, they are back in the jar." It's my main role in the game, at which point he upends the jar, and it all starts again. It's true, he won't remember the game or the delight I have for him as we play the game. How can he? Science says he won't. But I think about my experience with Danota. She made me, even if I can't recall the details. Adult Pip still knows nothing of this game, or our laughter as we battle for the paperclips, but I hope it will somehow become part of him and his sense of how lovely he is. I'm only a small part of the building of this boy. His parents are the chief architects, but my own story tells me the extra love matters at whatever age it's delivered. And that article, Extra Love Matters at Whatever Age, is from Reader's Digest, the June-July 2025 edition, and it was written by Richard Glover.
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1: On Vision Australia Radio, you're listening to The Digest. Coming up, we have an article about protecting yourself against type 2 diabetes. But first, here are Elizabeth and Adrian to share the reading of our next story, which is entitled Charity Visionary. And it's about a major philanthropic organisation offering help for young people with cancer.
0: And this article is taken from R.M. Williams Outback Great Australians, pages 69 to 72. Charity Visionary. Sophie Ryan has elevated the not-for-profit Sony Foundation, Australia, into a major philanthropic organisation offering help for young people with cancer. The story by Ken Eastwood. In her early to mid-20s, Sophie Ryan was working for the United Nations in countries such as Bosnia and Sudan, documenting cases of torture and trying to establish incarceration systems in which basic human rights were granted. She encountered cases of waterboarding, limbs being butchered, and a Sudanese prison system in which women who were menstruating were chained in a corner and given no sanitary products. It was pretty confronting, but looking back on it, it just becomes your world, Sophie says. I knew that what I was doing was helpful. Sophie says her inner drive to make a difference in places like this was instilled from an early age by her parents, who both worked in the medical field. I did get a big sense from them of just be useful, have a purpose, and love what you do. Now 40, Sophie has enjoyed 14 years as CEO of Sony Foundation Australia, a job in which she's certainly been useful. Overseeing a tight team of 5 and up to 80 volunteers at events, she is responsible both for raising funds of $5 million a year, as well as running extensive programs across the country that help improve the lives of young Australians with cancer and disability or experiencing homelessness or other disadvantages. At her home on a mixed farming property 15 minutes out of Cootamundra on the western slopes of New South Wales, Sophie, having finished breastfeeding Heidi, her youngest of 4 children, sits on the deck as the shadows slip higher up the undulating green paddocks. Her husband, Simon, a veterinarian who specialises in large animals, is overseeing the other 3 kids in the pool. Charlie, 6, and Lucy, 5, go to a local school, and Billy, 3, bravely joins them on the bus a couple of times a week to go to preschool. They're all really close. They all get on so well, Sophie says. It is chaos, but the best kind of chaos. Inside the house, the walls host an eclectic collection of exquisite Aboriginal art and the children's latest paintings. Often, with the help of a nanny, Sophie works most of the time from this beautiful home, along with weekly trips to Sydney, 4 hours' drive away, where Sony is based. I can walk into my office here and go online and be transported to another world, she says. I have the opportunity to talk to people in different industries and be exposed to a world beyond just my local community. When Simon met Sophie in a Sydney pub 10 years ago, he was mainly working as a vet on large cattle stations out of Kununurra. Simon's love for Sophie, who was still fairly fresh in her role as CEO of Sony Foundation when they met, won out over his love for the Kimberley, so he relocated and bought into a veterinary practice in Gundagai. Sophie grew up in Canberra, and the bulk of her extended family, she was one of five children, is still in the ACT, conveniently just a couple of hours away. She studied law at the Australian National University, which had an international exchange program that saw her travel to Vienna in 2006 to study international law. In Canberra, she also completed an internship working for the Shadow Attorney General, writing a paper on the legitimization of torture around the world. Basically, the slippery slope of torture, it contradicts all of our fundamental human rights, she says. After chatting with a guest lecturer from the UN, Sophie was encouraged to work for the Special Rapporteur on Torture based in Vienna, working on international conventions. We had a universal mandate to go into any country and talk to incarcerated people without a prison officer present, Sophie says. I was only in my mid-20s and it was a pretty amazing experience, but you had to be constantly on.
2: After 7 months, Sophie thought she should return to Australia to start a corporate career. So she took a job at Sydney law firm Allens, a role which included a stint working with the Kimberley Land Council. However, the bulk of it was less interesting litigation work. I was feeling like my passions lay elsewhere, she says. Soon, Sophie was back to the UN to work as criminal justice reform in Sudan, where she was advised to keep some cash in the glove box to hand to anyone who held her up at gunpoint. Sudan was coming out of 20 years of civil war, Sophie says. It needed the whole prison system built from the ground up. Their court system had completely collapsed, and the jails were just holding pens. Sophie met prisoners who had no idea how long they'd been incarcerated. Food and water were scant, and women who'd been incarcerated for years were having babies in the prison. It was really, really sad, she says. There was so much a need, like clean water, but the work we were doing was setting it up for the longer term. It was exhausting and complicated, but I was working with really amazing, smart people. I wrote a lot of letters home explaining the hopelessness of the situation, and I think that's how I coped. After a year, she returned to work at Allens, but her heart wasn't in it. I was feeling like my passion lay elsewhere. I'd seen too many things in the world. A few of Sophie's colleagues asked if she'd considered working for an Australian charity. I just thought, what charity work can I do in Australia that is as fulfilling as what I've been doing? Allens was a partner with the Sony Foundation, and Sophie attended a Sony Foundation ball and then was encouraged to apply for the job as CEO. With her impressive background, she got the job at the age of 27. It was the steepest learning curve, she says. It was really hard. I'd gone from having so much support at Allens and a really structured environment to an entertainment company, which is very fluid, fast and reactive. But although she felt swamped, Sophie quickly turned to the foundation from a New South Wales-centred organisation that primarily raised funds and then distributed those funds to others, to an organisation with its own extensive programmes. This included expanding the children's holiday camps, now 20 around the country, supported by 50 schools and universities establishment of a 5 UCAN specialised youth cancer centres, ONCO fertility program, so that youth cancer patients can preserve ovarian and testicular tissue that might be damaged by treatment, and an accommodation provision service so that young people and their families travelling from the country to receive cancer treatment don't have to worry about where to stay. Just remember, there was a youth cancer patient needing treatment at a hospital, Sophie says. She's also a single mum of a 1-year-old and lives 500 kilometres from a treating hospital and so needed to go to Perth. And you think, what would that mum have done without this service? We're not curing cancer, we're not going to stop it growing, but we know that one of the biggest stresses for those families is where they will stay that night. Now that's one stress that they don't need to worry about. Previous chairman of the foundation board, John Kirby, says Sophie is magnetic, endearing, and her energy is infectious. I've been involved in a number of boards and Sophie is one of the best CEOs I've ever known, John says. It's her acute intelligence, it's her great sense of vision, it's her tremendous compassion and her great efficacy. She just gets things done. I can't think of anything that Sophie has left undone. Her value has been recognised outside the company. In 2023, she received a highly recommended in the CEO magazine's Executive of the Year awards. Sophie divides her time between seeking funds and assistance from some of the 45 partner organisations, planning big events such as concerts or telethon with Sony stars, and working on the implementation of the programme themselves. The Sony world is fast. There are new artists, new games, new technology all the time. So you can't just rest on your laurels, Sophie says. You've got to keep changing, keep growing and keep developing. It's being uncomfortable and pushing yourself to be uncomfortable. Even though I've been there a long time, there's an easier path, but I'm not someone who's going to do this same thing over and over. Get that adrenaline. Put yourself in challenging situations, I'm often thinking. Where are we going to have the biggest impact next? Where is our next funding coming from? New plans include a skin cancer initiative aimed at youth using some of the influence of the Sony music performers and finding a new UCAN centre in Adelaide. It's exciting, but it can also be overwhelming. How do you not let opportunities pass you by, she says. I have high expectations, every event or program that we run. I'm like, right, what could we have done better? I'm probably a bit exhausting like that, but I'm hugely motivated by what it can achieve. And that article was in R.M. Williams' Outback Great Australian magazine, page 69 to 72, and it was by Ken Eastwood.
1: Our next article is entitled Walk to Protect Against Type 2 Diabetes. It's from page 22 of the Reader's Digest, June-July 2025. The popularity of achieving 10,000 steps a day indicates that many of us have embraced the message, walking is beneficial for overall health. This low-impact activity, requiring no special equipment beyond a sturdy pair of sneakers, enhances heart health, lung capacity and weight management, while helping prevent several age-related diseases, including type 2 diabetes. In 2023, the British Journal of Sports Medicine published the results of a data analysis of 10 different studies that investigated the impact of walking speed on the risk of type 2 diabetes. This study, which pools statistics from over 500,000 people in the US, Japan, and the UK, revealed that both fairly brisk walking and striding walking were associated with a lower risk of developing type 2 diabetes, independent of the time spent walking. As time did not emerge as a significant factor, the researchers suggest that encouraging people to walk at fast speeds could enhance the health benefits of walking beyond simply increasing total walking time or hitting a specific step count. Relationships between walking speed and the reduction of type 2 diabetes risk. Average pace, 3 to 5 kilometres per hour, means a 15% reduction in risk. Fairly brisk pace, 5 to 6.5 kilometres per hour, is a 24% reduction in risk. And just below jogging pace, 6.5 kilometres an hour, 39% reduction in risk. So the time spent walking was not a decisive factor. Instead, each increase in speed of 1 kilometre per hour correlated with a 9% reduction in risk. Speeds exceeding 4 kilometres per hour were associated with a lower risk of the disease. And that article was written by Megan Cameron, Walk to Protect Against Type 2 Diabetes. It was taken from page 22 of the Reader's Digest, June-July 2025. On Vision Australia Radio, this is the Digest. We are heading towards the end of our hour-long program with just a couple of items remaining. Here are Adrian and Elizabeth to tell us about the key to survival for critically endangered wombats.
2: The article is entitled Critically Endangered Northern Hairy-Nosed Wombats, Key to Survival. And it's by the ABC website, abc.net.au, and dated 2nd of March 2025. It's by Toby Loftus and Peter Quattrocelli. Ron and Glenys Moore move slowly but deliberately along a towering wire fence against the fading light of the Australian outback. Their boots crunch as they step on the dry, scrubby bushland, checking for holes and clearing debris so no predators can enter the fence and nothing precious can escape. From evening for a month per year, they walk this perimeter. In a routine that is helping to save one of the world's most critically endangered animals, the northern hairy-nosed wombat. The lessons from their work and the dozens of others involved in efforts to save the species could help revive thousands of other critically endangered species around the world. I don't know whether we're saving the wombats more so than saving themselves, Mr. Moore said. They've got the environment to do so. It's just anything we can do to help give them the environment they need is what we're really about. In the 1980s, the northern hairy-nosed wombat was on the brink of extinction, with only 35 left in the wild. Now there are about 400. The marsupial is the largest of Australia's three wombat species and the world's largest burrowing marsupial. The creatures once called much of eastern Australia home, but pests, natural disasters and land clearing reduced their habitat to such a small parcel of land at Epping Forest National Park in central Queensland. A desperate four-decade-long push began to save the creatures, passing between generations and bringing governments, charities and members of the public together. At the Richard Underwood Nature Refuge near St George, about 500 kilometres west of Brisbane. Retired Brisbane couple Ron and Glenys Moore are just two of the hundreds who, over the years, have spent their time helping to save the wombats. You have days when you're outside in the yard cleaning water stations or chasing an insidious cactus we have had called tiger pear, Mr. Moore said. Then you have days when you're actually inside doing camera work. Mrs. Moore spends a lot of her time scrubbing through footage from cameras hidden in the entrance of the wombat burrows that track the creatures, their babies, and the wombat's antics. They're just so cute. They're big, but yeah, I do squeal a bit when I see them, she said. You know when they're coming out that they're well. The wombats were first brought to the 138-hectare natural refuge in 2009. It was the first time the species had been translocated from Epping Forest. Queensland Department of Environment managed the facility and its volunteers for many years until it was taken over by the Australian Wildlife Conservancy, AWC. AWC senior field ecologist Andy Howe said the success of the refuge showed the species could continue to live in areas where they once became extinct. So we can apply the knowledge that we've learned from here to other translocation sites in the vicinity or further afield in their extinct range, he said. Despite its precarious state, the northern hairy-nosed wombat remains a mystery. Mr. Howe said conservationists were racing to unravel its secrets by studying its burrows, behaviour and biology before time ran out. One of our roles is to bridge the knowledge gap, he said. The success of the second population at Richard Underwood's Nature Refuge, now home to about 20 wombats, proves translocation could work. But for the species to truly recover, more safe habitats are needed. In May 2024, Queensland's Department of Environment translocated the species to a third site, Powerunner State Forest, also near St George. Dave Harper, Principal Conservation Officer for Threatened Species Operations, has overseen the expansion of Powerunner. Mr. Harper said almost 100 people worked on the project, from planning an acquisition to setting up fencing to make sure the wombats couldn't get out and their predators couldn't get in. Things are going well, he said. It's been interesting. The wombats have explored the whole site, which is a lot more than we thought they would do.
0: All up, 60 creatures are expected to call the 2,800-hectare site home, with the majority to be translocated over the next couple of years. Temporary structures and sheds have been installed on the vast landscape for staff visiting the site. They've been undertaking activities such as controlled burns and radio tracking of the species, alongside native title holders such as Maud Kearns from the Gungari Native Title Aboriginal Corporation. Ms. Kearns said traditional owners were making everyone coming to the site aware of its cultural heritage and involving younger First Nations locals. We're here to make sure it's getting managed the way it should be, she said. I was here the night of the first translocation, and it was a really remarkable experience to know they're bringing them back to country. The Wombat Foundation has helped fund the expansion to Powerunner and several research projects at the Richard Underwood Nature Reserve. Advocacy by one of its directors, Leanne Brosnan, has led to a giant wombat statue being installed at the small town of Thallon, south of St George. Ms Brosnan, who partly owns the local pub, is also pushing for more tourism experiences in the region to help raise awareness of the species and its conservation, given the public can't access any of the refuges. With 35 wombats, you don't get any closer to extinction than that, she said. And now, with 400, they're still one of the most critically endangered species, but their survival is more assured. That passion to bring this species back from the brink over two decades, I think, is what made the difference. Mr. Harper said collaboration was key to the wombat survival. It's the various groups working together, government agencies, NGOs and charities, that has helped secure the future of the wombat, he said. We couldn't do it by ourselves, so we're thankful for all our partners. According to the International Union for Conservation of Nature, there are almost 10,000 critically endangered species around the world. Some of the most critically endangered include the Javan rhino, Amur leopard, and Sunda Island tiger. Those involved in efforts to save the wombat believe their collaboration and lessons learnt could help save other endangered species. If those partnerships can be developed and people can work together and be insistent and impassioned and say, this animal is worth saving, then I think that is certainly a lesson for other endangered species. The Wombat Foundation's Ms. Brosnan said, the northern hairy-nosed wombat clung on against all odds. It's a survivor. Despite progress in saving the wombat, the species is still in a precarious position. We have to be aware that the situation is still very critical, AWC's Andy Howe said. There are still only 400 in existence, and there are no animals in captivity. Mr. Howe said it would only take one natural disaster, like a fire or flood, or one disease outbreak, to severely reduce the population's numbers again. That's why he said he was excited to be involved in the process of trying to locate a fourth site to translocate the species to, potentially, in New South Wales. It's really difficult to find suitable habitat because there's been so much alteration in the landscape and where they were historically found. So, a lot of it has been converted to agricultural land and irrigation land. So just trying to find some remnant habitat with a suitable soil profile is something that we're really keen on. We're searching far and wide, and we're talking to people across New South Wales, especially in the Riverina area as well. As for Ron and Glenys Moore, they're hopeful to return to the refuge again this year, if their health allows. We feel like we're giving back to nature, Ms. Moore said. That's why we do it. We love it. And that was Critically Endangered Northern Hairy-Nosed Wombat's Key to Survival by Toby Loftus and Peter Catricelli from abc.net.au for the 2nd of March 2025.
1: And you've been listening to The Digest, coming from our Perth studios. My name is Leslie Heinzman, reading today with Adrian Grant and Elizabeth Oates. 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
5: 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I'm Ian McMullen, and reading with me today is Carol Winter. Today's program includes items on inexpensive chargers and Samsung profits. 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The article's headed, "Owning physical copies of movies and video games is important, and Sony just proved why." This article was written by Patrick Phillips, and dated July the 2nd, 2026. PlayStation users are the latest group of consumers to learn that buying physical copies of movies and video games is often smarter than going digital, as you own the product outright. Indeed, after the recent announcement that Sony will soon stop making physical discs for new PlayStation games, the company has just informed users that they are losing access to certain digital movies purchased through the PlayStation platform. The 551, rather, affected titles include Hollywood hits like Terminator 2 and Inside Llewyn Davis, as well as celebrated foreign language releases and some legit cinematic classics. The announcement came via a brief legal notice posted on PlayStation's website, which says, "From September 1, 2026, due to our content licensing agreements, you will no longer be able to access your previously purchased content from Studio Canal, and it will be removed from your video library. Thank you, PlayStation Store." Similar direct messages received by some PlayStation Store users also include the marketing tagline for Sony's gadget-friendly gaming platform, which states, "Play has no limits." That is clearly not the case, though this decision may not have been purely financial for Sony, as the landscape of licensing agreements has become increasingly complicated in the streaming age. Nonetheless, frustrated PlayStation users have no clear way to keep the digital movies and TV shows they have already paid for, or even receive a refund. Equally worrisome is that the move could signal similar actions eventually being taken with digital copies of licensed video games purchased through PlayStation. This is hardly the first time that digital disruption has affected consumers, as studios continue to alter the digital landscape by either outright scrubbing content from platforms or not releasing physical copies of even popular films, TV shows, and video games. Such moves only reinforce the appeal of physical media, and many consumers are waking up to that reality. To that end, you may soon see a run on physical copies of those Studio Canal titles, as well as PlayStation video games, as users seek to secure a forever copy for themselves. The irrefutable ownership claim is, understandably, the biggest draw of purchasing physical media. It's also a big reason that physical media is making a bit of a comeback. Apart from ownership certainty, physical copies mean you won't have to fret over internet connections, peak traffic times, or bandwidth requirements to enjoy your favourite content. Likewise, those physical copies may offer enhanced viewing and play features that aren't always available through digital versions and streaming platforms. Plus, you don't need to maintain any sort of subscription to access them. There are, of course, drawbacks of physical media too, not the least of which is that it takes a physical space in your home. To that end, records, DVDs, books and games can be a burden any time you are moving house, and when they get damaged or inevitably degrade over time, they may need to be replaced. Ditto for the machines that play them, some of which are being phased out of the marketplace. Even still, those largely manageable drawbacks may be preferable given the current state of digital ownership. And this article was headed, "Owning Physical Copies of Movies and Video Games is Important, and Sony Just Proved Why."
2: And from Tom's Guide, AI.com, "The Burden of a Perfect Memory." This has been written by Amanda Caswell and was dated the 2nd of July 2026. "I have enabled memory settings on all AI that I use regularly. Now I'm wondering if forgetting is the most important thing humans do. A few weeks ago, I enabled ChatGPT to remember more about me. It's unbelievable how it remembers what I forgot I even told it. Things like my favourite food is fried chicken or a project I started but got distracted and didn't finish. ChatGPT also knows how I like things summarised in bulleted points, my kids' names and even the last book I read. All these little preferences add up to mean I spend less time explaining myself every time I open a new chat and more time staying productive by using AI. But I got to thinking, we've spent our entire lives treating memory as something precious because it was limited. Now we're entering an era where nothing has to be forgotten. Is it

0: like the smell after blowing out birthday candles, or the lyrics to We Didn't Start the Fire, the first person who broke our hearts, and the way our grandmother's kitchen smelled. Yet we forget why we walked into the room, where we put the car keys, or someone's name 5 seconds after they introduce themselves. Our memories have always been selective. That's just how memory works. It holds onto some moments and quietly lets others fade. But for most of human history, we never had another option. Now, for the first time, we're starting to get one that not only remembers, but uses our memories on cue. Until recently, forgetting wasn't really a choice. You remembered what you remembered, and the rest slowly slipped away. Now we're building technology that offers the opposite. ChatGPT remembers details about you, as does Gemini with personal intelligence and Claude memory. Wearables, like the Bee wearable, can record your day so you can search it later. And Alexa Plus is getting better at remembering context gathered from past conversations. Taken together, these tools point toward a place where remembering isn't limited to what's stored in our own heads. I can't decide if that sounds incredible or a little unsettling. Imagine if nothing faded. What if every embarrassing comment, argument, bad day or mistake was easy to recall? Imagine if all of it stayed exactly as sharp as the moment it happened. Would forgiveness become harder? Would grief last longer? And nostalgia relies entirely on the blurring of edges. So a perfect high-definition memory might destroy it. Some neuroscientists argue that forgetting isn't a failure of memory at all. It's a feature of a healthy one. Research implies that what's let us generalise, adapt and avoid drowning in irrelevant detail. I've always thought of AI memory as a convenience feature. But as I've pondered it lately, I'm coming to think it's asking a much older question. Should humans remember everything? Because maybe the memories that define us aren't just the ones we choose to keep. Maybe they're what remains after everything else has been allowed to quietly, mercifully disappear. What do you think? If AI could remember every moment of your life, would you want it to? And that article was written by Amanda Caswell and was titled The Burden of a Perfect Memory.
1: Our next article today is from the website makeuseof.com. The article's headed, I learned what inexpensive chargers leave out and slow charging is the least of it. This article was written by Pankaj Shah and dated June the 19th, 2026. The most dangerous thing about a cheap charger is that it actually works. And I also get why people buy them. If you're looking for an extra charger for your bedside table or travel bag, it's not hard to be tempted by one that costs half as much as the alternatives. Even if it's a bit slow, it still feels like a bargain. But the truth is, there's a reason why they cost so little, and it usually comes down to cost-cutting in places you can't see. Cheap chargers cut corners you wouldn't notice. They may look the same, but they're not. Besides the price, one of the biggest reasons people fall for cheap chargers is because they look almost identical to reputable ones. If you put one next to a charger from Anker or Ugreen, most people wouldn't be able to tell which one costs $10 and which one costs five times as much. They'll both have the same USB-C ports and all the fast charging buzzwords on the packaging, so you have little reason to doubt them. The problem is that you're only seeing the part that's meant to be seen. The real differences are on the inside. For starters, reputable manufacturers pay for certifications that most of us never think about. Independent safety certifications like UL testing and USB IF compliance. These aren't just fancy logos printed on the box. They actually mean something. They assure you that a charger meets the necessary electrical safety standards. Cheap chargers often skip these certifications entirely, which is a serious problem from a safety standpoint. Most of the cost cutting, however, happens at the component level. For instance, these chargers tend to rely on lower quality capacitors and simplified filtering circuits to save costs.

0: These parts are responsible for keeping power clean and stable, and cutting corners here causes problems like higher ripple current. Heat is another problem. Most premium chargers use better thermal materials and printed circuit board designs that help spread heat efficiently. Cheap chargers often do the bare minimum in this area, which causes them to run noticeably hotter at times. Finally, cheap chargers also don't care for the modern charging tech. For instance, most phones these days support PPS, that's programmable power supply. It's a charging standard that lets the charger and phone constantly talk to each other and adjust voltage depending on the device's requirements. But since implementing PPS requires additional hardware and testing, you're unlikely to find it in a cheap charger. So yes, even though a cheap charger may look nearly identical on the outside, it's usually built very differently on the inside. The good news is that most modern phones are pretty good at protecting themselves, so even if you plug in a cheap charger, they don't blindly accept whatever power it delivers. For instance, my Galaxy S26 tops out at 25 watts charging, so even if I plug it into a cheap 60 watt or 100 watt charger, it'll still draw only 25 watts from the charger. That doesn't mean it's safe to use though. Cheap chargers can still fail and cause a lot of damage. You'll find plenty of stories on Reddit about overheating chargers, scorched cables, melted connectors, and damaged outlets caused by low quality chargers or USB cables. Sure, these incidents are quite rare, but you still wouldn't want to take that chance. It's bad enough that most phones these days don't come with a charging adapter, but the worst thing you can do is hunt for the cheapest charger after spending hundreds of dollars on a phone. A charger is something that spends hours handling electricity while you're asleep or not paying attention. When you look at it that way, spending an extra $15 or $20 on a charger isn't overspending. It feels like common sense. Buying a good charger isn't too difficult. I know buying a charger is more confusing than ever, but most of the time you just need to stick to the basics. The most obvious rule is to stick with reputable brands like Anker, Belkin, Ugreen, Samsung and Apple. Of course, it's just as important to buy a charger from a reputable retailer or seller. Make sure that the charger is capable of providing the maximum wattage your phone supports so that it doesn't take hours to charge. That said, there's no reason to buy a 100 watt charger if your phone can only accept 25 or 45 watts. You should only really do that if you want to future-proof your purchase. Finally, if you can find a gallium nitride charger for your phone, even better. They're typically more efficient, lightweight, and faster than regular chargers. All of this doesn't mean you need to go for the most expensive charger on the shelf. As long as you stick to a reputable brand and choose the correct wattage, you'll be fine. This article was headed, "I learned what expensive chargers leave out and slow charging is the least of it."
1: 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Our next article has been taken from 9to5mac.com. It's titled, "Apple will launch two new products this year that could reshape iPad's future." And this was being written by Ryan Christoffel and dated July 6, 2026. The iPad is 16 years old, but two new products Apple is rumoured to launch this year could have a major impact on reshaping the tablet's future. When Steve Jobs first unveiled the iPad, he pitched the need for a third device alongside the iPhone and the Mac. 16 years of a successful iPad run proved him right. But two new Apple products launching later this year could change the equation. These products are the iPhone Ultra and MacBook Ultra, and each of these may pose a threat to the iPad over time. The iPhone Ultra is Apple's first foldable iPhone. When folded, it will have a pocket-sized iPhone-like design, but when unfolded, it's expected to look and work more like an iPad mini. MacBook Ultra is the rumoured name for Apple's forthcoming MacBook Pro overhaul that will add a touchscreen to the Mac. Neither product will have a big impact on iPad sales from the onset. But over time, they could prove the first in a series of dominoes that do. The iPad needs to evolve, or it risks being cannibalised by Apple's other products. I love my iPad. In fact, I use the iPad Pro as my main computer and have for over a decade. But I believe the product could face a true identity crisis in the years ahead. If foldable iPhones take off, Apple will no doubt launch more of them in the future and in bigger sizes. The price of foldables will come down over time too, and eventually, for a growing base of users, their foldable iPhone will eliminate the need for a separate iPad. Similarly, if Apple is committed to bringing touchscreens to the whole Mac lineup over time, the iPad will lose a big current advantage. This year, the iPhone Ultra will be a niche early adopter product, and so will a touchscreen on the Mac. But 5 years from now, unless the iPad evolves and adapts in surprising new ways, I'm not sure how bright the product's future is. Foldable iPhones will eventually provide much of the utility offered by the iPad today. That, combined with the advent of touchscreen Macs, could set the iPad on a very different trajectory moving forward. Will Apple evolve the iPad in compelling ways to keep it relevant? Or will the product become far more niche than it is now? I don't know, but as a heavy iPad user, I'm very eager to find out. And that article was written by Ryan Christoffel. It was titled, Apple will launch two new products this year that could reshape iPad's future.
0: And the next article today is from the website techspot.com. The article's headed, Samsung will earn more profit in 2026 than it did over the previous 40 years combined, thanks to the AI boom. This article was written by Sean Knight and is dated July the 6th, 2026. Anyone looking for proof of AI's impact on the semiconductor industry need look no further than Samsung. The company is one of several benefiting from surging demand for AI hardware, but the sheer amount of profit it is expected to generate this year is nothing short of staggering. During a recent town hall meeting, Kim Yong-kwan, President of Corporate Management, Strategy and Operations for Samsung's Device Solutions Division, said the company's profit in 2026 would surpass its cumulative profit over the last 40 years since they entered the semiconductor business. Now let that sink in for a moment. It is worth noting that Samsung is expecting to report an annual profit in the neighbourhood of around 300 trillion Korean won, or roughly US $200 million. Companies like Samsung, Nvidia, SK Hynix and others are stacking record revenue on the sale of AI-related hardware as interest in artificial intelligence continues to sweep the globe. As you've no doubt heard by now, this situation is creating a major bottleneck for core electronic components like memory, which is driving up prices on goods and services as device manufacturers fight for what little inventory remains. As with any supply and demand equation, there are winners and losers. The winners in this case are those building the hardware to power AI workloads and their investors. The losers, well, mostly everyone else dealing with inventory shortages and soaring prices. Microsoft, for example, recently announced its third Xbox price hike in 15 months. Can you ever recall a period where prices on aging consoles went up instead of down over their active lifespan? We're closing in on 6 years since Microsoft launched the Xbox Series and Sony the PlayStation 5. At this rate, the next wave of game consoles are going to price a lot of players out of the market entirely, either by circumstance or sheer disgust. Samsung announced its preliminary second quarter earnings in July 7. The finalised earnings report is due out by the end of July. And this article was headed, Samsung will earn more profit in 2026 than it did over the previous 40 years combined, thanks to the AI boom.
1: And from the internet site androidauthority.com, the next article has been written by Andy Walker. It's titled, A Survey Reveals the One Android Widget Our Readers Cannot Live Without. Step aside, Google Search. there's a more important widget in town. And this article featured June 19, 2026. In my past life, I ran Android home screens with an abundance of widgets with quirky use cases. Think history lessons, sun and moon times, word of the day and countdown timers. More recently, and given that I use AIO Launcher as my preferred launcher, I've reduced the number of third-party widgets by some margin to focus on the most pertinent information in my life. However, some of my colleagues still rely on these home screen adornments. Penkill, for instance, recently shared a list of must-have widgets on his devices, including Brave, Gemini, and Google Maps. But what about you? What is the one Android widget that you simply cannot live without? Naturally, to chip away at the answer, we ran a poll on Penkill's piece, asking readers this exact question. The results are now in, and there's one clear winner in the Android widget space. The Android widget that most respondents can't live without displays their weather info, racking up 46% of the nearly 3,200 votes. It's far and away the most popular home screen attachment for our polled readers. Just under half of respondents couldn't live without a weather widget on their Android devices. We didn't specify that readers had to state their preferred weather app and widget. Regardless of the weather app used, pinning this information to the home screen is convenient and saves valuable time throughout the day. Some weather widgets act as aesthetic accessories too and mesh perfectly with Android's user interface. WeatherMaster and Breezy Weather both offer widgets that would look right at home on a Google Pixel phone. Then, of course, there's Pixel Weather itself. Around a quarter, 25.9%, of respondents couldn't live without the calendar on the home screen, while a further 22.9% wouldn't dare go without Google Search. Given that the latter is a fixture on the Pixel launcher, it perhaps explains why Google refuses to remove it. A surprising number of users rely on it daily. Finally, a 5.5% portion of voters see other widgets as more important than the three mentioned above. Some shout-outs in the comments include Todoist, Duolingo, Musical.ly, Family Contact Icons and Gemini. Others prefer to run their home screens entirely sans widgets. So, what is your current Android widget loadout? Is your weather widget indispensable on your device? And that article was titled A Survey Reveals the One Android Widget Our Readers Cannot Live Without. Step aside Google Search, there's a more important widget in town, and was written by Andy Walker.
0: And our next article is from the website techradar.com. It's headed, "No customer or user wakes up and says, I hope I get to talk to a chatbot or an AI agent today." A survey claims brands which sound more human will get ahead in the AI age. This article was written by Craig Hale and published on the 17th of June 2026. New research from WordPress VIP has uncovered just how much AI is impacting browsing and online shopping habits, with 3 in 4 or 75% of customers believing the internet feels less human than it did 10 years ago, largely due to AI and automation. 40 minutes is now the average time before customers feel so-called bot fatigue, where they've been interacting with too much AI and want more human connections, the study claims. But while artificial intelligence promises to solve more and more customer service matters, 3 in 5 or 61% of customers cannot even name a single brand that uses AI well in marketing or customer experience. Additionally, shoppers and customers don't feel that AI is an advantage that businesses should shout about. They'd much rather have better experiences without the constant reminders. 2/3 of customers say mentioning AI in brand messaging is a turn-off for them rather than a selling point. And 86% still don't trust AI-generated content, including troubleshooting and support in customer service chats. Rather than replacing human workers and tools, customers seem much happier to accept it as a replacement for other digital services like search engine discovery. They want companies to focus on appearing in AI search results, but they still want original human content and direct access to sources. And this article was headed, "No customer or user wakes up and says, I hope I get to talk to a chatbot or an AI agent today."
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10: On Vision Australia Radio, welcome to Healthy Minds. I'm Andrus Kalnins, and in this week's program, we'll look at, are you depressed? Or just realistic, an old-fashioned way to ease depression, and on a different note, can consciousness exist outside of the brain? So let's go to the first article, and it's from psychologytoday.com and written by Clifford Lazarus. Are you depressed or just realistic? A realistic outlook on life can be quite depressing. So he starts off by saying, Henry is a local scientist who came to see me about 6 months ago because of his increasing stress and unhappiness. Despite being very successful at his work, having a wonderful partner and family, a lovely house in a safe community and money in the bank, he decided he needed to talk to a professional for the first time in his life because he felt very anxious and depressed. What follows is an amalgam of Henry's worries, stressors and concerns. This highlights Henry's angst. It's important to note that many of the patients that we see are currently presenting with very similar complaints. So here's a brief description of some of the most recent sessions that the writer had with Henry. So he starts off by saying, Henry, nice to see you. Some ideas I'd like to discuss before venturing into my agenda. Can you please tell me yours? So Henry says, nice to see you. You know, I'm really beaten down and worried by all the craziness going on in the world. I thought just dealing with the pandemic was the worst of us. I think I know you, how you feel. What part of the craziness is troubling you the most? Everything. It's all mushed together. I know I started seeing you because I was feeling a lot of pressure coping with the pandemic and trying to work and keep my family safe. But so much more has been happening lately. Instead of getting better, it feels like things are just getting worse and worse. So Henry went on to enumerate a litany of hot-button issues and concerns that many people like feel depressed increasingly, regardless of their political ideology or basic worldview. They include the ongoing pandemic, worsening gun violence, and remember this article is from the US, increasing social divisiveness and civil unrest, and the weakening of democracy, the prevalence of misinformation, the weaponization of the internet and social media, and Vladimir Putin's brazen invasion of Ukraine. So for Henry, the crux of the matter boiled down to this belief that most people don't have good reality testing. He feels they have a hard time distinguishing fact from fiction and telling the difference between crazy conspiracies and actual truth. He sees all sorts of superstitious, paranormal, paranoid and magical thinking permeating our culture and society, as well as greed, hypocrisy and corruption. A very depressing outlook indeed. Yet despite his pessimism and the fact he was feeling sad and anxious, he did not meet the criteria for major depression or clinical anxiety. So I believe that Henry's distress and unpleasantness were simply features of depressive realism, a totally rational and reality-based yet psychologically challenging worldview. The theory of depressive realism posits that depressed individuals make more realistic inferences than non-depressed individuals. Although depressed individuals are thought to have a negative cognitive bias that results in recurrent, negative automatic thoughts, maladaptive behaviours and dysfunctional world beliefs, depressive realism argues not only that this negativity may reflect a more accurate appraisal of the world, but also that non-depressed individuals' appraisals are positively biased. But many people who are not suffering from actual depression also have a very realistic, yet unhappy-making worldview because they also are inclined to make accurate assessments and arrive at valid conclusions that, unfortunately, reinforce their negative but rational cognitive bias. The difference between someone suffering from depressive realism and a non-depressed individual who simply has a reality-based but depressing view of the world comes down to the severity of the symptoms. Clinically depressed people tend to have biological symptoms, such as disturbances with sleep, energy, appetite, concentration, motivation, and sex drive. While people who are merely grounded in the unhappy realities of the world suffer mostly from mental distress. In today's world, it could be argued that people who are not biased towards negativity have poor reality testing, while people who share Henry's accurate and realistic outlook are very well anchored in it. Indeed, you can argue that as soon as one realises the world has absolutely no interest in human happiness and assume personal responsibility to create as full and fulfilling a life as possible, the better off they'll be, at least from the standpoint that they'll be more grounded in reality. So remember, think well, act well, feel well and be well. So the key points of this article, well, depressed people are thought to have a negative cognitive bias that prevents them from seeing the world accurately. And many people who seek therapy for depression are not depressed in the clinical sense. And having a negative cognitive bias is potentially more accurate than having an optimistic outlook. So one could argue also that it's an evolutionary protection. That if you're depressed, you're actually taking note of what's happening. You're taking note of probably negative things that are happening and looking out for them so that you can maybe react to them appropriately. Whereas if you go along in life sort of whistling and singing happily and ignoring any stresses that come along and as a result don't prepare for them, maybe it went back to our evolutionary times, that if you worried about the weather and the cold coming in and made sure you collected enough food for the winter, you survived. Whereas the people who thought, oh, no, she'll be right, not going to worry about getting any food, this cold weather will go away, maybe died of hunger. So there's something to say or something to be said for the fact that maybe depression has some evolutionary benefits. So are you depressed or just realistic? And now let's go to an article which is now going to be sort of related to the previous one, in that it looks at things that have happened in the past and perhaps how we've protected ourselves in an evolutionary sense. Written by Anthony Smith, and also in the same setting, psychologytoday.com, this article, An Old-Time Way to Ward Off Depression That Can Really Work. Older generations relied heavily on fine motor skills and were less depressed. Depression, like other psychological disorders, doesn't simply germinate from an unfortunate seed that blows in one's genetic landscape. With rare exception, psychological disorders are forged of biological, psychological, and social ingredients, and psychiatric medication alone isn't a silver bullet. As a teenager, struggling with OCD, social anxiety, and depression, the author took to making fishing flies. They're the flies that you make for fly fishing. It's a particular form of fishing. Especially the Victorian-era Atlantic salmon fly. He did it to keep himself distracted from intrusive thoughts and occupied, given he wasn't socialising a great deal. It did the trick. While I was tying, my mind was at ease, and when I wasn't tying, I had something to look forward to. Further, I felt satisfaction at the results of the creative process, providing me with some semblance of self-esteem. Until reading the research of neuroscientist Kelly Lambert, I thought the cure lay simply in having something constructively distracting and the whole satisfaction in creating phenomena, not fine motor activity itself. The fine motor activity factor. Lambert wrote that in the late 1990s she learnt that people who lived through the World Wars and Great Depression reported fewer incidents of depression than those in younger generations. She was stumped, so as a researcher at Johns Hopkins, she began a research process. The results led to a 2008 book, Lifting Depression, and an article in the Scientific American called Depressingly Easy. The latter title foreshadows the research results. She wrote that the conveniences of modern life, a social factor, are depriving people of engaging their effort-driven reward circuitry, the biological factor, contributing to more depressive states. Anyone familiar with depression knows that the fatigue, cognitive troubles and dysphoric feelings it brings on can easily lead to negative thinking, a psychological factor, which in turn compounds lack of motivation, etc., reducing the fine motor activity or any activity, and so forth the cycle stays in motion. She described being struck by how modern conveniences meant people were much less active. This didn't relate just to exercise like walking to school or taking the bike to work. Small daily tasks like churning butter, sewing, harvesting the garden, washing clothes on a washing board added up to a lot of activity at the end of the day, and these are no longer part of our daily routine. So did we lose something vital to our mental health when we started pushing buttons instead of ploughing fields? So she asked herself this and offered her opinion. From a neuroanatomical point of view, she believed the answer is an emphatic yes. So the role of effort-driven reward circuitry. Lambert tells us, our brains are programmed to derive a deep sense of satisfaction and pleasure when our physical effort produces something tangible, visible, and this factor is extremely important, meaningful in gaining the resources necessary for our survival. She named this the effort-driven reward circuitry. Consists of nucleus accumbens or pleasure centre, the striatum or motor activity control area, and the prefrontal cortex, which manages our thinking. So this increased perception of control over our environment, leading to consistent positive emotions, might be thought of as also being a natural repellent for any depression or anxiety that might be more genetic or environmental from acutely setting in. Clearly, this is a cycle of complex movements coupled with intricate thought processes. So in a nutshell, it makes sense that we evolved a system that provides psychological reward for engagement of fine motor skills used for meaningful tasks. So originally meant to keep us alive. So hence we're going back to that evolutionary bit that I talked about earlier. In fact, our hands and fine motor skills are so important that about a third of the motor cortex is dedicated to their functioning. Even more interesting, Lambert wrote the anticipation of the rewarding activity creates more action in the pleasure centre of the brain than achieving the task. it might be thought of as an inborn motivator to do the necessary things. So, combating the convenience fallout. We might not need fine motor skills as much for activities of daily living today, but that doesn't mean we're not still wired for it or that they shouldn't be used for maximum well-being. So, unless you say a fine artist, tradesman, surgeon, or dedicated fly tyer, chances are your daily work involves sedentary activity in front of a screen, which involves a lot of finger motions, is more repetitive reach and tap, and doesn't involve a variety of complex manoeuvres as the previous activities do. So, the author says, when I'm tying flies or someone is sculpting or you're preparing a meal ingredients, the variety of fine motor activity is producing something useful and meaningful and engaging the effort-driven reward circuitry. In turn, such action encourages the secretion of neurochemicals like dopamine and serotonin that help maintain a positive mood. In the meantime, neural connections are strengthened and reinforced as new brain cells are believed to be produced, which is correlated with recovering from negative emotions like depression. So, the research is another example that depression is not always about neurochemistry or unsettling life events. This is, of course, not to say that learning to play the piano will magically resolve deep-seated emotional complications, but it's reasonable to believe it can be an effective adjunctive activity. If nothing else, it seems that increasing fine motor activity contributes to emotional resilience, and an ounce of prevention is worth a pound of cure. So, from that, what are the key points? There are many paths to depression, not just chemical imbalances or troubling life events. Modern conveniences that reduce fine motor activity engagement are correlated with some depressive profiles. And engaging the effort-driven reward circuit via use of fine motor skills can create resilience to depression. On Vision Australia Radio, you're listening to Healthy Minds. Now, for this next article, we're going to get a little bit existential and philosophical. It's written by Clifford Lazarus from psychologytoday.com. Can consciousness exist outside of the brain? Some researchers believe consciousness exists independently and outside of the brain. The prevailing consensus in neuroscience is that consciousness is an emergent property of the brain and its metabolism. When the brain dies, the mind and consciousness of the being to whom that brain belonged cease to exist. In other words, without a brain, there can be no consciousness. But according to the decades-long research of Dr. Peter Fenwick, a highly regarded neuropsychiatrist who has been studying the human brain, consciousness, and the phenomenon of near-death experience for 50 years, this view is incorrect. Despite initially being highly incredulous of near-death experiences and related phenomena, Fenwick now believes his extensive research suggests that consciousness persists after death. In fact, Fenwick believes that consciousness actually exists independently and outside of the brain as an inherent property of the universe itself, like dark matter and dark energy or gravity. Hence, in Fenwick's view, the brain does not create or produce consciousness, rather it filters it. So, as odd as this idea might seem at first, there are some analogies that bring the concept into sharper focus. For example, the eye filters and interprets only a very small sliver of the electromagnetic spectrum, and the ear registers only a narrow range of sonic frequencies. Similarly, the brain, according to Fenwick, filters and perceives only a tiny part of the cosmos's intrinsic consciousness. Indeed, the eye can see only the wavelengths of electromagnetic energy that correspond to visible light. But the entire electromagnetic spectrum is vast and extends from extremely low energy, long wavelength radio waves, to incredibly energetic ultra-short wavelength gamma rays. So while we can't actually see much of the electromagnetic spectrum, we know things like X-rays, infrared radiation and microwaves exist because we have instruments for detecting them. Similarly, our ears can register only a narrow range of sonic frequencies, but we know a huge amount of others imperceptible to the human ear exist nevertheless. When the eye dies, the electromagnetic spectrum does not vanish or cease to be. It's just the eye no longer is able to filter the light or the radiation, be stimulated by and react to light energy. But the energy it previously interacted with remains nonetheless. And so too when the ear dies or stops transducing sound waves, the energies that the living ear normally respond to still exist. According to Fenwick, so it is with consciousness. Just because the organ that filters, perceives and interprets it dies does not mean the phenomenon itself ceases to exist. It only ceases to be in the now deceased brain, but continues to exist independently of the brain as an external property of the universe. What's more, according to Fenwick, our consciousness tricks us into perceiving a false duality of self and other, when in fact there is only unity. We're not separate from the other aspects of the universe, but an integral and inextricable part of them. And when we die, we transcend the human experience of consciousness and its illusion of duality, and merge with the universe's entire and unified property of consciousness. So, ironically, only in death can we be fully conscious. That's not taken to be as joining God or a creator, because the cosmic consciousness that Fenwick describes did not create the universe, but is simply a property of it. Obviously, despite his impressive body of research into this subject, there's no current way to empirically establish the validity of Fenwick's cosmic consciousness hypothesis. Ultimately, it aligns more with faith than science. Thus, it seems the answer to the question in this title is no. There is no empirically established explanatory framework for understanding how consciousness can exist independently and outside of the brain. So, recall the old riddle. If a tree falls in the woods and no one is there to hear it, does it still make a sound? Well, it seems the answer is no, because sound is the conscious perception of sonic or acoustic stimuli that requires a sense organ or an ear to experience it. Without an ear to hear and a brain to interpret the stimulation, there will be only molecular vibrations, but no sound per se. In the same vein, all of the energies and biophysical phenomena that the brain experiences as consciousness do indeed exist independently and outside of the brain, such as physics, chemistry, and quantum events. But the wondrous experience of consciousness itself seems to require a brain to give rise to it, and a brain-based mind to perceive it. Well, that takes some thinking about, doesn't it? So, can consciousness exist outside of the brain? Some researchers believe that consciousness can exist independently and outside of the brain. Now, let's turn from that highly existential and philosophical article to something more down-to-earth and practical to finish up on. And this one is an article by Anthony Smith, Things Not to Say to Someone Who's Depressed. It's not easy to just cheer up, so don't suggest that it is. It's no secret there are many depressed people in the world. So, unfortunately, there's also a lot of people who struggle to talk to people who they know are depressed. Those with depression know when this is the case, which can add to the burden generating thoughts like, look at how uncomfortable people get around me. Adding insult to injury, depressed people have things said to them that are well-meaning but ultimately serve to distance them from others because it suggests that others don't get what they're going through. In turn, the depressed person feels further alienated, which does anything but bring about wellness. So if you know someone who's depressed or in an environment where you encounter depressed individuals and are unsure how to talk to them, there are some damaging phrases to avoid and probably some alternatives. So, the first one is, what do you have to be depressed about? So, there's a popular culture misconception that being depressed is about something, and such a mood is always a reaction to some undesirable encounter. The truth is, when problematic circumstances can indeed set pervasive depression in motion, especially if there's genetic vulnerability, depression can be like that abrasive relative who likes to pop in unannounced. This is especially true of melancholic depression and the depressed phases of bipolar disorders. Even if someone's depressed about a life event, asking what they have to be depressed about as if you show you're trying to understand the situation or put things in perspective for them is invalidating and dismissive. It's almost akin to saying they were foolish to let themselves get to the point. While now we think about things certainly influences our moods, learning to change how we think about them to improve a mood isn't like flicking a switch. People aren't innately equipped with a reset button that somehow forgot about under stress. There might be a problematic core schema ingrained since childhood that can encourage a depressed episode during a stressor. Or simmering existential conflicts like a lack of purpose or feeling of belonging. So if you consider the expansiveness of these examples, it's clear that chances are, even if the person seems to have a life together, what do you have to be depressed about has a long answer. Just because someone has it together doesn't mean they can't be hurting. So the alternative could be, instead of asking what to be depressed about, consider just opening a conversation with acknowledgement of the matter. Say, I know you haven't been feeling your best lately. I thought I'd check to see if I can help with anything. A more friendly statement, validating, and inherently supportive. Asking about their experience and showing you want to understand can be welcoming, given you're coming to them rather than them seeking someone out and feeling guilty and burdensome for wanting your attention. Say, I don't know much about depression, but I know different people experience it differently. What's it like for you? So the other one, just snap out of it, or think happy thoughts. It's doubtful that any pervasively depressed person ever heard one of those comments and said to themselves, gee, I never thought of that. They wouldn't have done it if it was as easy as snapping out of it. Just think happy thoughts is similarly pointless advice. If it were a mere game of positive versus negative imagery, nobody would be depressed. Sure, cognitive therapy helps restructure pervasive negative core schema that perpetuate depression, but it's more sophisticated than just thinking happy thoughts. Perhaps happy thoughts make things more difficult because thinking of those things make them happy is associated with that they don't have at the moment because they're so depressed. Further, while negative thoughts patterns are definitely correlated to depression, trying to change thoughts is of little use when they stem from a neurovegetative or cognitive effects like lethargy, agitation, sleep and appetite issues, and inability to concentrate. Thinking happy thoughts amounts to a drop of water in the ocean when someone feels the effects of anorexic weight loss, severe insomnia, and psychomotor agitation. It's quite likely that the physiological symptoms in melancholic depression set the ball in motion for the negative thought process, unable to shift focus from how awful that person feels. Rather than snap out or think happy thoughts, some more constructive commentary would follow on the heels of what's it like for you? One example is, what's been helpful in trying to manage it all? So, getting someone to realize they're at least doing something to keep it from being worse than it has can feel empowering as it provides a semblance of control over the situation. Or another approach, to reassure and let them know they have support network. This isn't to say you're guaranteeing the depression will magically dissipate, but rather reminding them that you're available in a non-patronizing manner. While having someone to talk to in a cathartic way is not a depression eraser, it can amount to, in this, pain shared is pain divided. The reassurance could also be in reminding them that it's treatable, especially if they've never had intervention before, and that you can help them arrange care if necessary. Then further along with that, along similar lines, once a person is in treatment, being encouraging is essential. Depressed people often want to give up on treatment, given the hopelessness factor of the mood, or get frustrated that the grey skies over them aren't clearing fast enough. Pointing out small improvements makes it brighter, a brighter shade of grey, in turn encouraging because it's indicative of skies starting to clear and more anticipation of getting well. And then finally, if the person has had previous bouts, remind them that episodes tend to wane and remit. If you know they've had previous episodes and went into remission, ask what made it possible for them to get rid of the depression or endure it in the past. Similar to that, it's also empowering because it reminds them they know how to be victorious. Perhaps they had more structure, felt more connected to others, or were exercising more, all things you could possibly assist them. So just the key points. Well-meaning but harmful comments from friends and or relatives can add to someone's depression. Understanding that it always isn't about something is an essential step to learning how to talk to someone who's depressed. And learning that depression isn't entirely under the person's control is essential to being able to help a loved one with depression. Well, on that note of advice, we'll have to finish. Thank you once again for listening this week, and I hope you're here again next week. That completes Healthy Minds. I'm Andras Kalnins, and this program is produced in our Adelaide studios and can be heard regularly at this time here on Vision Australia Radio, VA Radio on digital, and online at varadio.org.
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4: Reckoning, a memoir by Magda Zubanski. Reckoning was published by Text Publishing Company, Melbourne, 2015. Reckoning is read by Evelyn Furstenberg and was recorded in the Melbourne studios of Vision Australia Radio. In episode 13, Magda has told us of more important developments in her life, including the bad car accident and her losing her social status with the bad girls at school. We now continue with episode 14, partway through the chapter entitled 14. You come to dread recess and lunchtime when you are an outcast. For me, they became an agony of killing time, of dithering, of slow minutes spent trying to decide where to sit. I would stand there, holding my lunch, frozen with indecision, oozing blood into shark-filled waters. I thought they would go for me, but they never did. Worse, they shunned me. I have never felt so pathetically alone in all my life. There was only one place I could go. The library, haven of the social reject, the last resort of the friendless. Books became my refuge, but I was wary. Ever since reading Leon Uris, I was frightened of what I might find in books. Besides, I couldn't concentrate. The only book I could manage was Gone with the Wind. I persuaded the nuns to let me have a day off school to go into town and watch the movie at the Forum. I quickly developed a fangirl crush on Vivian Leigh. Away from school, I fell back on my tried and trusted form of self-medication, TV. Old black and white movies were my favourites. Casablanca, Andy Hardy, Some Like It Hot, Philadelphia Story, Stage Door, All About Eve, and Hitchcock. I watched Dial M for Murder until I knew the dialogue by heart. I had a debilitating infatuation with Grace Kelly. To feed my growing addiction required planning and research. My father got up at 5 every morning, so he had first dibs on The Age. Every Thursday I would get up before him and nab The Green Guide. I would take it to my room and scour the TV schedule. Most of the really good movies were on in the middle of the night. Once I had found what I was looking for, I would set my alarm clock. It was the old-fashioned kind that went off with a deafening clang, like a robbery was underway. so I muffled it with bobble socks and sweatbands stuffed inside my tennis racket cover. Then, in the dead of night, I would creep through the small sleeping house and into the lounge room, slide the glass door shut, plug in the headphones, and sit glued to Grace Kelly or Ingrid Bergman or Susan Haywood. I would watch the same films over and over again. I still do. I have seen Some Like It Hot maybe 100 times. I understand now this was classic self-soothing behaviour and a little OCD. But it was also a safe outlet. I was far too scared to express my loves in real life. Old movies presented an arena for all of my pent-up feelings to find their expression. I sublimated my desire. I projected myself into the hero, and through this transposed self, I wooed and won some of the most beautiful dead actresses of all time. I was in love with the lead actresses, but I identified more with the character actors and actresses. Celeste Holm, Peter Lorre, Alastair Sim, Claude Rains, Margaret Rutherford, Mildred Natwick, Peter Ustinov, Maggie Smith. Their quirkiness, their accents, their timing. They became like an extended family of aunts and uncles. Many of them were inherited loves from my parents. But soon I began to develop my own tastes. Cabaret, To Kill a Mockingbird, To Sir with Love, Butch Cassidy and the Sundance Kid. I had a huge poster of Robert Redford on my wall. I wasn't sure if I wanted to kiss him or be him. Needless to say, my schoolwork suffered even more. I was exhausted not just from depression and anxiety, but also from the sleep deprivation. I slipped further and further down the social ladder until finally I hit rock bottom. Lost and rudderless, I went with the class grifters to the department store at Camberwell Junction and stole some cosmetics. And we got caught. Luckily, I had nothing on me. When the manager went to call my parents, I stuffed all of my booty into the hem of the cubicle curtain. My mother was furious. "Oh, for God's sake, what were you thinking?

They brought in my sister. "What is it, Mag? What's going on?" she asked with tender concern. And it all came pouring out, about school and being friendless and dumped. Not the other thing. I knew I could never tell anyone about the other thing. I begged my father to let me change schools, to start afresh. He made an appointment to see Sister Rosemary, the headmistress at Siena. She ran the school with a benign and wise efficiency, and my father admired her greatly. "Don't take her out," she advised. "This sort of thing happens. It will blow over. Just ride it out." My father was not a socially anxious person. He had no way of empathizing. And perhaps, compared to what he had been through, this looked trivial. He didn't remonstrate with me or chastise me, but he washed his hands of me. I was wiped. I was no longer a good Polish girl. I had done the one thing he could never forgive. I had failed. Two things. I was also becoming fat. Whenever I asked how he was, he would say, "I'm not as well as I look," raising the spectre of his cancer. I was not allowed to change schools. I was like a wild caged thing. I needed to escape. So I made myself sick. I went to bed with my hair wet. I would soak my nightie in cold water and run out and stand in the freezing night air while my parents slept. I willed colds and flus and tonsillitis into being. I caught chills and fevers. I was hoping for pneumonia, but it never came. I did damage my lungs, though. They became my weak spot. And years later, I finally got the pneumonia I had prayed for. Too late. That year, 1975, something in me broke. I was panic-stricken, cracking ice, possessed by the demon shadows of feelings I didn't understand. An inexorable, quiet frenzy built inside me. I was the girl in Stravinsky's Rite of Spring, dancing myself to death. A crash of cymbals, a sharp slice of strings, and then silence. I smashed like a dropped vase. And the numbness came. It felt as though I had fallen down a mine shaft and nobody noticed. I could hear voices, but I didn't know how to tell them where I was, or how to find me, or what was wrong with me. It was as though the very me of me had fallen down that mine shaft, and all that remained was the hollow shell of a human being. While Sister Agnes was right, I hated the way the mean girls bitched about everyone. I paid too high a price for my moral revolution. We are social animals, and nothing terrifies us like the threat of exclusion. Being cast out from the herd means death. A little piece of your heart never quite recovers. And I was now in no doubt about the nature of my secret sexual feelings. Becoming a fat lesbian. There is a word, an awful ugly word, a name, a label. I am at the bathroom sink. I have locked the door. I can hear my family outside, the TV somewhere in the distance. I stare at myself in the mirror for the longest time. I start silently calling myself this word in my head. I am too scared to say the word aloud in case saying it makes it true. If I take that word outside of my head and put it out in the real world, I might never be able to make it go away. I slide the mirror of the bathroom cabinet open. There on the shelf are the tablets. I have a plan. If I do it, then the whole revolting mess will just go away. If I do it, then they would know.

0: I want them to know something is very wrong. But I could never tell them what it is. I want them to help me. But no one can help me. I bury that word deep down, because it's an evil word. I wasn't the only one who hated lesbians back then. Everyone did. There were two girls at Siena who were rumoured to be lesbians. The story was that the nuns had decided they were too close. Their parents were called to the school. They were allowed to stay, on condition that they would no longer be friends. We all thought this was best for everyone. I don't know how we found out, but word went around the school like a dose of impetigo. I also don't know if any of it is true, but everyone was disgusted, including me. I prayed that the scandal would provide a decoy so no one would notice that my gaze sometimes lingered, that my cheeks flushed at inappropriate moments. There are some remarkable souls in the world who manage to elude homophobia, who feel no need to cure, eradicate, or even explain. Jean Genet, for instance, who said, "I'm a homosexual. How and why are idle questions. It's a little like wanting to know why my eyes are green." For some reason, be it genetic or chemical, or the love they receive early in life, such people are immune to society's contempt. They have an inner resilience that makes them indifferent to disgust and allows them to ride out the storms of shame and hatred. I wasn't one of them. My resilience curdled at the slightest unkind word. The dread of being cast into an even deeper well of loneliness was more than I could bear. Going to the bathroom cabinet and staring at my mother's sleeping tablets became a habit. I prayed, "Please, please, I will do anything, anything. I will bear any hardship, carry any cross, but not this one. I will die if need be. Please don't make this my cross." My prayers went unanswered. I should have trusted my 3-year-old self. God was not my friend. Just as my father would rather have died than lose his leg, for me, disapproval and isolation, the consequences of people knowing I was a lesbian, were a fate worse than death. I cemented my soul to a false self. It wasn't that I lied. I became a lie. It was impossible for me to tell anyone what the problem really was. And at that point, no one in my family was listening. My mother was clinically depressed. My father was fleeing his own demons. My brother had sunk into a monosyllabic rage at my father. My beautiful sister had left home. I became morose and dull. I wept constantly, but they were strange, affectless tears. Had I been taken to a psychiatrist, this would have been diagnosed, and was, retrospectively, as depression. And if I'd known then that I would be stuck in the pit of my breakdown for another 5 long years, I probably would have taken the pills. Helen helped. Helen was the new girl. She had no one to sit next to, and I sensed an opportunity. Helen was brusque, driven, and ridiculously intelligent. While I moved like a deep-sea diver, Helen's speech and movement were rapid. She was a natural speed reader. She had high, broad Prussian cheekbones and light blonde hair, which always ran free from its braids. Her shirt tail always flapped loose behind her. She seemed to have more hours in the day than the rest of us. She took extra subjects in her spare time and aced them. I am not sure that we especially liked one another at first. Our friendship was born of loneliness and necessity. But it gathered momentum and turned into one of those intense, pubescent, fervidly artistic female friendships. Helen was smart and wanted to be a writer. She wrote fabulous poems for the school yearbook. Together we carved an eccentric niche for ourselves, and slowly I began to rehabilitate. Then, as we all matured, the key indicators of social capital changed, and Helen and I gained currency. The next thing we knew, we were kind of cool. She was the writer, and I, she decided, was the actress. She wrote me copious letters, more for posterity's benefit than mine, always addressed to Dame Maggie Edith Evans. We created art happenings, and the nuns allowed us to do radio broadcasts over the school PA during recess. Like Pre-Raphaelite nymphs, we would link hands and dance around the mysterious mound in the middle of the schoolyard. It was, in fact, just a heap of dirt left behind from some minor excavations. But in our imaginations, it was transformed into a druidic shrine of no small significance. We started our own school rag, entitled Untitled, the back page of which was devoted to a spoof of a silly TV soap, The Young Doctors, which we called The Young Teachers. It was a scurrilous commentary on the goings-on in the staff room. Helen's a lesbian now, but we were not in love. We were just in love with the theatrical expression of ourselves. We were that fierce thing, young women beginning to feel the power of life flowing into them. I asked Helen recently if she knew she was a lesbian when we were at school, and she said, "No, no idea." I was gobsmacked. This was the one area in which my awareness was ahead of hers. I had assumed for decades that our secret, undeclared even to one another, was what bound us. But no. In every other sense, Helen was a long way ahead of me. She knew what she wanted, and she had the tenacity and brilliance to get it. Her dynamism and passion gave me definition. I hitched my rickety wagon to her thoroughbred horsepower. I was the Watson to her Holmes. Year 9 was when the great hunger started. There had been rumblings in earlier years when my hormones kicked in. And now, as the truth of who I was became inescapable, my hunger became ravenous. My brother had a job at the Brockhoff factory and would bring home huge tins of chocolate biscuits. As part of my nocturnal TV ritual, I would grab fistfuls of biscuits, rearrange the remaining ones to disguise the missing, and pad out to the lounge room. Sometimes I would pour a small snifter of Bailey's from the sideboard, taking a moment to top up the bottle with milk. I had begun to balloon, as people so charmingly put it. I was becoming a fat person. I watched with relief and despair as my flesh armour thickened. I crawled deep into the folds of myself and hid there. I made valiant attempts to beat my hyperphagia into submission. Many years later, my school friend Nikki Worth reminded me of an incident I had completely forgotten. That year, she told me, the other girls were teasing me about my weight. So I put myself on a Spartan diet, lost a stack of weight, and said, "You see, I could be thin if I wanted to be, but I don't want to." Then I promptly stacked it all back on again. Point made. It is weird, but I can scarcely remember this. Nikki said it was one of the most strikingly willful things she had ever seen, and so she never forgot it. I just thought, wow, what an incredibly strong character. I didn't believe I was strong. I knew I was weak. The hunger was a bottomless void. Naturally, I blamed myself. I was bursting the banks of my uniforms. Dresses were let out again and again, and eventually even my blazer would not fit. Since I could not do anything about my weight and was too ashamed to tell my mother about my blazer, I improvised wildly and found a loophole in the school rules that said you didn't have to wear your blazer if you were wearing a regulation raincoat. So I took to affecting an indifferent, eccentric manner. Rain, hail or shine, in 4 degrees and in 40, I wore my raincoat with dash and bravura, and no one ever questioned it. I had never imagined this as my future. Who does? And while it was me, it didn't feel like it was me. I felt as though I were possessed by some evil spirit. No one knew very much about weight loss back then. The consensus was, eat less. But I didn't seem to be able to do that. I was plagued with questions that I could not answer, except as condemnations. I called myself cruel names, weak, greedy, lazy. That was how we thought about fat people. Mum enrolled with me at Weight Watchers. I even read the biography of one of the founders, Jean Slutsky-Nidetch. It didn't work. I was taken to doctors and dietitians and quacks. In a form of acupuncture, I had appetite-suppressing staples punched into the bony part of my ear that supposedly controlled the urge to eat. Another guy gave me his patented weight loss rocket fuel. Nothing could curb my appetite. I was driven to eat by a ravening hunger that would not leave me alone, that even woke me in the middle of the night. How could medicine, both conventional and alternative, save my father from cancer but be helpless to save me? I was getting fatter, and there was nothing anyone could do. I was the incredible bloating woman. There was no telling where this would end. The belief that I was feeble-minded, that I would crumble at the first sign of pressure, had me by the throat. It became who I was. 2 years dragged on. I managed to scrape through classes, but I could not concentrate to read or study properly. Every one of my report cards complains about my lack of application. I was in an academic tailspin. How weird, then, that in year 10, Helen, Anna Rogers, and I were selected to be the school representatives on It's Academic, Channel 7's TV school quiz show. For some reason I could never fathom, Mrs. Cother chose me to be captain of the team. We made it through to the series final, despite the fact that in one of the rounds I made the shocking error of misspelling tournament. I left out the N. I had played in so many you'd think the word would have been seared into my consciousness. So whether or not this was a subconscious middle finger to tennis, I will never know. I had continued to play tennis on and off throughout, but I was battle-weary and tired of constantly losing. And I hated the increasingly competitive edge that had eroded the camaraderie of my gang of friends. So at the age of 16, I became the tennis equivalent of a conscientious objector. One night at the dinner table, I announced my intention to quit. "Don't be ridiculous. Why would you do that?" My father peered over his shooter's magazine. "I don't like the competitiveness." I braced myself. I expected a fight. I wanted a fight. But my father barely raised an eyebrow. "Well, if that's what you want." So it was a Pyrrhic victory. He had given up on me anyway. At the end of year 10, we all faced a crossroads, humanities or sciences. This one decision, more than any other, would determine the rest of our lives. Did I want to be a doctor? despite the fact that I was losing my faith in medicine, I enrolled in straight sciences, physics, chemistry, and maths. As for my crush on Sister Agnes, that was beyond the reach of medicine of any kind. I think it was around that time that Sister Agnes left the convent. I believe she got married. And that brings an end to episode 14 of Reckoning, a Memoir by Magda Zubanski. Reckoning was published by Text Publishing Company, Melbourne, 2015. Reckoning is read by Evelyn Furstenberg and was recorded in the Melbourne studios of Vision Australia Radio.
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6: ISIS Audiobooks presents an unabridged recording of Only Time Will Tell, written by Geoffrey Archer and read by Roger Allam and Amelia Fox. The moral right of the author has been asserted. 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
7: Maisie waited until he'd driven past the cathedral and across College Green, which was always busy at that time of night. But just as she was about to sit up and tap him on the shoulder, the car began to slow down, and then came to a halt. The door opened. He got out. The door closed. Maisie peered between the front seats and was horrified to see that he had parked outside the Royal Hotel. A dozen thoughts flashed through her mind. Should she jump out before it was too late? Why was he visiting the Royal? Was it a coincidence that it was on her day off? How long did he plan to be there? She decided to stay put, fearing she would be spotted if she got out in such a public place. Besides, this could well be her last chance to confront him face to face before the bill had to be paid. The answer to one of her questions turned out to be 20 minutes. But long before he got back into the driver's seat and drove off, Maisie was in a cold sweat. She had no idea her heart could beat that fast. She waited until he had gone about half a mile before she sat up and tapped him on the shoulder. He looked shocked as he turned round, which was followed by a look of recognition and then realization. "What do you want?" he demanded, recovering slightly. "I have a feeling you know exactly what I want," said Maisie. "My only interest is Harry, and making sure his school fees are paid for the next 2 years. Give me one good reason why I should pay your son's school fees." "Because he's your son," Maisie replied calmly. "And what makes you so sure of that?" "I watched you when you first saw him at St. Bede's," said Maisie, "and every Sunday at St. Mary's when he sang in the choir. I saw the look in your eyes then, and I saw it again when you refused to shake hands with him on the first day of term. "That's not proof," said Barrington, sounding a little more confident. "It's nothing more than a woman's intuition." "Then perhaps the time has come to let another woman know what you get up to on a works outing." "What makes you think she'd believe you?" "Nothing more than a woman's intuition," said Maisie. This silenced him and gave her the confidence to continue. "Mrs. Barrington might also be interested to know why you went to so much trouble to have my brother arrested the day after Arthur disappeared." "A coincidence, nothing more." "And is it also just a coincidence that my husband has never been seen since?" "I had nothing to do with Clifton's death," shouted Barrington, as he swerved across the road, narrowly missing an oncoming vehicle. Maisie sat bolt upright, stunned by what she'd heard. "So it was you who was responsible for my husband's death." "You have no proof of that," he said defiantly. "I don't need any more proof. But in spite of all the damage you've done to my family over the years, I'll still give you an easy way out. You take care of Harry's education while he's still at Bristol Grammar School, and I won't bother you again." It was some time before Barrington responded. He eventually said, "I'll need a few days to work out the best way to handle the payments. The company's charitable trust could easily take care of such a small amount," said Maisie. "After all, your father is chairman of the governors." This time he didn't have a ready response. Was he wondering how she'd come across that piece of information? He wasn't the first person to underestimate old Jack. Maisie opened her handbag, pulled out the thin brown envelope, and placed it on the seat beside him. The car swung into an unlit alley. Barrington jumped out and opened the back door. Maisie stepped out, feeling that the confrontation couldn't have gone much better. As her feet touched the ground, he grabbed her by the shoulders and shook her violently. "Now you listen to me, Maisie Clifton, and listen carefully," he said, a look of fury in his eyes. "If you ever threaten me again, I'll not only see that your brother is sacked, but I'll make sure he never works in this city again. And if you're ever foolish enough to even hint to my wife that I'm that boy's father, I'll have you arrested. And it won't be a prison you'll end up in, but a mental asylum." He let go of her, clenched a fist, and then punched her full in the face. She collapsed onto the ground and curled up into a ball, expecting him to kick her again and again. When nothing happened, she looked up to see him standing over her. He was tearing the thin brown envelope into little pieces and scattering them like confetti over a bride. Without another word, he jumped back into the car and sped away. When the white envelope came through the letterbox, Maisie knew she was beaten. She would have to tell Harry the truth when he got back from school that afternoon. But first, she had to drop into the bank, deposit her meagre tips from the previous evening, and tell Mr. Prendergast there would be no more bills from BGS, as her son would be leaving at the end of term. She decided to walk to the bank and save a penny on the tram fare. On the way, she thought about all the people she'd let down. Would Miss Tilly and Miss Munday ever forgive her? Several of her staff, particularly some of the older ones, hadn't been able to find another job. Then there were her parents, who had always watched over Harry so that she could go to work. Old Jack, who couldn't have done more to help her son. And most of all, Harry himself, who, in the words of Mr. Holcomb, was about to be crowned with the laurels of victory. When she reached the bank, she joined the longest queue, as she was in no hurry to be served. "Good morning, Mrs. Clifton," said the teller, cheerfully, when she eventually reached the front of the line. "Good morning," Maisie replied, before placing 4 shillings and 6 pence on the counter. The teller checked the amount carefully, then placed the coins in different trays below the counter. He next wrote out a slip to confirm the sum Mrs. Clifton had deposited and handed it to her. Maisie stood to one side to allow the next customer to take her place while she put the slip in her bag. "Mrs. Clifton," said the teller. "Yes," she said, looking back up. "The manager was hoping to have a word with you." "I quite understand," she said. Maisie didn't need him to tell her there wasn't enough money in her account to cover the latest invoice from the school. In fact, it would be a relief to let Mr. Prendergast know there would be no further bills for extracurricular activities. The young man led her silently across the banking hall and down a long corridor. When he reached the manager's office, he knocked gently on the door, opened it, and said, "Mrs. Clifton, sir."
8: "Ah, yes," said Mr. Prendergast. "I do need to have a word with you, Mrs. Clifton. Please come in."
7: Where had she heard that voice before?
8: "Mrs. Clifton," he continued once she was seated, "I'm sorry to have to inform you that we have been unable to honour your most recent cheque for £37.10, made payable to Bristol Municipal Charities. Were you to present it again, I fear there are still insufficient funds in your account to cover the full amount, unless, of course, you anticipate depositing any further funds in the near future."
7: "No," said Maisie, taking the white envelope from her bag and placing it on the desk in front of him.
8: "Perhaps you would be kind enough to let the BMC know that, given time, I will pay off any other expenses that have arisen during Harry's last term."
9: "I'm very sorry, Mrs. Clifton," said Mr. Prendergast. "I only wish I could help in some way."
7: He picked up the white envelope.
8: "May I open this?" he asked.
7: "Yes, of course," said Maisie, who until that moment had tried to avoid finding out just how much she still owed the school. Mr. Prendergast picked up a thin silver paper knife from his desk and slit open the envelope. He extracted a cheque from the Bristol and West of England Insurance Company to the value of £600, made payable to Mrs. Maisie Clifton. Hugo Barrington, 1921 to 1936. Chapter 20. I wouldn't even have remembered her name if she hadn't later accused me of killing her husband. It all began when my father insisted I accompany the workers on their annual outing to Weston-super-Mare. "Good for their morale to see the chairman's son taking an interest," he said. I wasn't convinced, and quite frankly considered the whole exercise a waste of time. But once my father has made up his mind about anything, there is no point arguing. And it would have been a waste of time if Maisie, such a common name, hadn't come along for the ride. Even I was surprised to find how eager she was to jump into bed with the boss's son. I assumed that once we were back in Bristol, I'd never hear from her again. Perhaps I wouldn't have, if she hadn't married Arthur Clifton. I was sitting at my desk going over the tender for the Maple Leaf, checking and rechecking the figures, hoping to find some way the company might save a little money. But however hard I tried, the bottom line didn't make good reading. It didn't help that it had been my decision to tender for the contract. My opposite number at Meissen had driven a hard bargain, and after several delays I hadn't budgeted for, we were running 5 months behind schedule, with penalty clauses that would be triggered should we fail to complete the build by December the 15th. What had originally looked like a dream contract that would show a handsome profit was turning into a nightmare, where we would wake up on December the 15th with heavy losses. My father had been against Barrington's taking on the contract in the first place and had made his views clear. "We should stick to what we're good at," he repeated from the chair at every board meeting. "For the past 100 years, Barrington's shipping line has transported goods to and from the far corners of the earth,
9: leaving our rivals in Belfast, Liverpool and Newcastle to build ships. I knew I wouldn't be able to sway him, so I spent my time trying to persuade the younger members of the board that we had missed out on several opportunities in recent years, while others had snapped up lucrative contracts that could easily have come our way. I finally convinced them, by a slim majority, to dip a toe in the water and sign up with Meissen to build them a cargo vessel to add to their fast-growing fleet. If we do a good job and deliver the Maple Leaf on time, I told the board, more contracts are sure to follow. Let's hope we don't live to regret it, was my father's only comment after he'd lost the vote at the board meeting. I was already regretting it. Although the Barrington line was predicting record profits for 1921, it was beginning to look as if its new subsidiary, Barrington Shipbuilding, would be the only red entry on the annual balance sheet. Some members of the board were already distancing themselves from the decision while reminding everyone that they had voted with my father. I had only recently been appointed managing director of the company, and I could just imagine what was being said behind my back. Chip off the old block clearly wasn't on anyone's lips. One director had already resigned and couldn't have made his views more clear when he departed, warning my father, "The boy lacks judgment. Be careful he doesn't end up bankrupting the company." But I hadn't given up. I remained convinced that as long as we finished the job on time, we could still break even and possibly make a small profit. So much depended on what happened during the next few weeks. I'd already given the order to work round the clock in 3 8-hour shifts and promised the workforce handsome bonuses if they managed to complete the contract on time. After all, there were enough men hanging around outside the gates, desperate for work. I was just about to tell my secretary I was going home when he burst into my office unannounced. He was a short, squat man, with heavy shoulders and bulging muscles, the build of a stevedore. My first thought was to wonder how he'd managed to get past Miss Potts, who followed in his wake, looking unusually flustered. "I couldn't stop him," she said, stating the obvious. "Shall I call the watchman?" I looked into the man's eyes and said no. Miss Potts remained by the door while we sized each other up like a mongoose and a snake, each wondering who would strike first. Then the man reluctantly removed his cap and started jabbering. It was some time before I could understand what he was saying. "My best mate's going to die. Arthur Clifton's going to die unless you do something about it." I told him to calm down and explain what the problem was when my works manager came charging into the room. "I'm sorry you've been troubled by Tancock, sir," he said once he caught his breath, "but I can assure you it's all under control, nothing for you to worry about." "What is all under control?" I asked. "Tancock here claims that his mate Clifton was working inside the hull when the shift changed, and the new shift somehow managed to seal him inside." "Come and see for yourself," shouted Tancock. "You can hear him tapping." "Could that be possible, Haskins?" I asked. "Anything's possible, sir, but it's more likely Clifton's buggered off for the day and is already in the pub." "Then why hasn't he signed off at the gate?" demanded Tancock. "Nothing unusual in that, sir," said Haskins, not looking at him. "Signing on's what matters, not signing off." "If you don't come and see for yourself," said Tancock, "you'll go to your grave with his blood on your hands." This outburst silenced even Haskins. "Miss Potts, I'm going down to No. 1 dock," I said. "I shouldn't be too long." The squat little man ran out of my office without another word. "Haskins, join me in my car," I said. "We can discuss what ought to be done on the way." "Nothing needs to be done, sir," he insisted. "It's all stuff and nonsense." It wasn't until we were alone in the car that I put it bluntly to my ganger. "Is there any chance that Clifton really might be sealed up in the hull?" "No chance, sir," said Haskins firmly. "I'm only sorry to be wasting your time." "But the man seems pretty certain," I said. "Like he's always certain about what'll win the 3:30 at Chepstow." I didn't laugh. "Clifton's shift ended at 6, Haskins continued, taking on a more serious tone. He must have known that the welders would be moving in and would expect to finish the job before the next shift reported for duty at 2 in the morning. What was Clifton doing down in the hull in the first place? Making the final checks before the welders got to work. Is it possible he didn't realise his shift had ended? You can hear the end of shift horn in the middle of Bristol, said Haskins, as we drove past Tancock, who was running like a man possessed. Even if you were deep inside the hull? I suppose it's just possible he might not have heard it if he was in the double bottom, but I've never come across a docker who didn't know what time his shift ends. As long as he has a watch, I said, looking to see if Haskins was wearing one. He wasn't. If Clifton really is still down there, do we have the equipment to get him out? We've got enough acetylene torches to burn through the hull and remove a complete section. Problem is, it'd take hours, and if Clifton's down there, there wouldn't be much chance of him still being alive by the time we'd reached him. On top of that, it would take the men another fortnight, perhaps longer, to replace the whole section. And as you keep reminding me, Gov, you've got everyone on bonuses to save time, not waste it. The night shift was well into its second hour by the time I brought my car to a halt by the side of the ship. There must have been over 100 men on board, working flat out, hammering, welding, and sealing in the rivets. As I climbed the gangway, I could see Tancock running towards the ship. When he caught up with me a few moments later, he had to bend double, his hands on his thighs, while he recovered. "So what do you expect me to do, Tancock?" I asked, once he'd caught his breath. "Stop them all working, Gov. Just for a few minutes, then you'll hear him tapping." I nodded my approval. Haskins shrugged his shoulders, clearly unable to believe I would even consider giving such an order. It took him several minutes to get everyone to down tools and for the workers to fall silent. Every man on the ship, as well as the dockside, stood still and listened intently. But other than the occasional squawk from a passing gull or a smoker's cough, I heard nothing. "Like I said, sir, it's been a waste of everyone's time," said Haskins. "By now, Clifton will be supping his third pint of the Pig and Whistle." Someone dropped a hammer, and the sound echoed around the docks. Then, for a moment, just a moment, I thought I heard a different sound, regular and soft. "That's him," shouted Tancock. And then, as suddenly as it had started, the noise stopped. "Did anyone else hear anything?" I shouted. "I didn't hear nothing," said Haskins, looking around at the men, almost daring them to defy him. Some of them stared back at him, while one or two picked up their hammers menacingly, as if they were waiting for someone to lead them over the top. I felt like a captain who was being given one last chance to quell a mutiny. Either way, I couldn't win. If I told the men to go back to work, the rumours would spread until every man in the dockyard believed I was personally responsible for Clifton's death. It would be weeks, months, possibly even years, before I could recover my authority. But if I gave the order to break open the hull, any hope of making a profit on the contract would be scuppered, and with it my chances of ever becoming chairman of the board. I just stood there, hoping the continued silence would convince the men that Tancock was wrong. As each second of silence passed, my confidence grew. "It seems no one heard nothing, sir," Haskins said a few moments later. "Can I have your permission to put the men back to work?" They didn't move a muscle, just continued to glare defiantly at me. Haskins stared back at them, and one or two eventually lowered their eyes. I turned to the ganger and gave the order to get back to work.
8: In the moment's silence that followed, I could have sworn I heard a tap. I glanced at Tancock, but then the sound was drowned out by a thousand other noises as the men went resentfully back to work. "Tancock, why don't you bugger off down the pub and see if your mate's there," said Haskins. "And when you find him, give him a ticking off for wasting everybody's time." "And if he isn't," I said, "call by his house and ask his wife if she's seen him." I realized my mistake the moment I'd spoken, and quickly added, "That is, assuming he has a wife." "Yes, Gov, he does," said Tancock. "She's my sister." "If you still can't find him, report back to me." "It'll be too late by then," said Tancock, as he turned and walked off, his shoulders slumped. "I'll be in my office should you need me, Haskins," I said before walking down the gangway. I drove back to Barrington House, hoping never to see Tancock again. I returned to my desk, but was unable to concentrate on the letters Miss Potts had left for me to sign. I could still hear that tapping in my head, repeating itself again and again, like a popular melody that plays continually in your mind and even stops you from sleeping. I knew that if Clifton didn't report for work the next morning, I would never be rid of it. During the next hour, I began to feel more confident that Tancock must have found his mate and would now be regretting making such a fool of himself. It was one of the rare occasions when Miss Potts left the office before me, and I was just locking the top drawer of my desk before going home, when I heard footsteps running up the stairs. It could only be one man. I looked up, and the man I'd hoped never to see again was standing in the doorway, pent-up fury blazing in his eyes. "You killed my best mate, you bastard," he said, shaking a fist. "You may as well have murdered him with your bare hands. Now, steady on, Tancock, old chap," I said. "For all we know, Clifton may still be alive. He's gone to his grave just so you could finish your bloody job on time. No man will ever sail on that ship once they find out the truth." "Men die in shipbuilding accidents every day," I said lamely. Tancock took a pace towards me. He was so angry that for a moment I thought he was going to hit me, but he just stood there, feet apart, fists clenched, glaring at me. "When I've told the police what I know, you'll have to admit you could have saved his life with a single word. But because you were only interested in how much money you would make, I'm going to make sure that no man on these docks will ever work for you again." I knew if the police did become involved, half of Bristol would think Clifton was still inside that hull, and the union would demand it was opened up. If that happened, I wasn't in any doubt what they'd find. I rose slowly from my chair and walked across to the safe on the far side of the room. I entered the code, turned the key, pulled open the door, and extracted a thick white envelope before returning to my desk. I picked up a silver letter opener, slit open the envelope, and took out a £5 note. I even wondered whether Tancock had ever seen one before. I placed it on the blotting pad in front of him and watched his piggy eyes grow larger by the second. "Nothing is going to bring back your friend," I said, placing a second note on top of the first. His eyes never left the money. "And anyway, who knows? He might just have done a bunk for a few days. That wouldn't be considered unusual in his line of work." I placed a third note on top of the second. "And when he comes back, your mates will never let you forget it." A fourth note was followed by a fifth. "And you wouldn't want to be charged with wasting the police's time, would you? That's a serious offence for which you can go to jail." Two more notes. "And of course, you'd also lose your job." He looked up at me, his anger visibly turning to fear. 3 more notes. I could hardly be expected to employ a man who was accusing me of murder. I placed the last 2 notes on top of the pile. The envelope was empty. Tancock turned away. I took out my wallet and added 1 more 5-pound note, £3.10, to the pile. £68.10 in all. His eyes returned to the notes. "There's plenty more where that came from," I said, hoping I sounded convincing. Tancock walked slowly towards my desk, and without looking at me, gathered up the notes, stuffed them into his pocket, and left without a word. I went to the window and watched as he walked out of the building and headed slowly for the dock gate. I left the safe wide open, scattered some of its contents on the floor, dropped the empty envelope on my desk, and left my office without locking up. I was the last person to leave the building.

0: 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Not to worry. 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
6: Now, here's the tricky thing about yielding. God demands it. He doesn't come to me and say, "Now, Michael, it would be very nice for you to yield to me." He doesn't do that. He demands it. Why? For my good and His glory. That's why. Why is it that we don't have true joy or peace until we yield? Stay tuned. I'm going to tell you why.
5: Thank you for taking time in your day for Leading the Way with Dr. Michael Youssef. Everyone lives under some form of authority. You know, the boss, the government, even in the family, someone is definitely in charge. And then there's God's authority. Today on Leading the Way, Dr. Youssef helps you understand that God's authority doesn't come with a list of thou shalt nots, but the opposite, freedom through submission. Here's Dr. Youssef continuing his encouraging series. You want me to do what?
6: The yield sign is there for a reason. But human nature, the way it is, if you pass the yield sign routinely on your way to work or school, day after day, I have a deep hunch that most of us probably get used to it. We ignore it. And after a while, actually, we don't even notice it anymore. We become oblivious to it. We know it's there. Subconsciously, you know it's there. You know what you're supposed to do when you see it. But then you get used to it, and then you give it kind of a cursory glance as you pass it by. Until, of course, the day comes when you get into trouble and you find yourself sitting on the side of the street and say, "Why didn't I yield?" Now, obviously, I know all about that. The yield sign is there for a reason. When you obey it, you're blessed and you're safe. When you don't, even though you may get away with it for a long period of time, sooner or later it's going to catch up with you. And in a far greater way, in a far more serious way, in a far more important way, the entire Bible from cover to cover is that sign saying, yield to God. The message of the entire Bible from Genesis to Revelation is one message: yield to God for meaningful life, for peaceful heart, for a contented spirit, for effective witness for Jesus Christ in your workplace or in your school, for fruitful and productive life, for victory in the spiritual battles. You and I must yield. Yield to the Lord's will in our lives, yield to His command in His word, yield to His direction as revealed in His word, yield to His instructions in His book. Now I'm going to level with you. Yielding is never easy. You see, yielding is never fashionable. Yielding is never popular. by the masses. But yielding is the only option that you and I have. It's the only option that God gives us. I read an old preacher from the old times, back in the days of the horse and buggy, and he and his wife were driving their horse and buggy along a narrow and dangerous stretch of road. And the woman got so nervous, and she immediately grabbed one of the straps, one of the reins. And said, her husband, as calmly as he knew how, handed her the other strap. And she said, no, I don't want to take both of them. I could never manage this animal by myself. And the husband said, look, you've got to make a choice. You either drive it or I drive it. We can't both drive the same horse. And the frightened soul quickly handed back the other strap to the husband, and they made their way home safely. And this is where we find the Israelites in Joshua chapter 5. Turn to it with me, please. They are at that point where God is saying to them, you must learn to yield to me. At this point of their journey to the promised land, God has taken them across the river of impossibility, supernaturally, miraculously. He provided for them. And now they are facing the fortified walls of Jericho. Now the river, which dried up supernaturally and miraculously, is behind them. Now is flowing at full force, and there is no turning back. In front of them, there is that fortified wall. You talk about caught between the rock and the hard place. This is it. And so they have no choice but to yield to the leadership of the commander-in-chief. And let me just stop for a moment here and give you the explanation that was in that chapter. The Israelites, who have come across that river of impossibility, they have not seen fortified walls before. They were all born in the wilderness. They have never experienced climbing obstacles that are formidable. And Joshua, in his perplexity, thinking about the river that's flowing full force and looking at that fortified wall, and in that perplexity, in that time when he doesn't know what to do, where to go next, he sees this man with a drawn sword, and he didn't know who he was. And so he says to him, are you with us or are you against us? Are you with us or are you with the enemy? Are you here to take sides? And he said, no, I'm here to take over. Now, beloved, listen to me. That is yielding. Now, here's the tricky thing about yielding. Are you ready for it? God demands it. He doesn't come to me and say, now, Michael, it would be very nice for you to yield to me. And he doesn't do that. He doesn't say, you know, it would be a great honor for me if you yield to me. No, God doesn't do that. He demands it. He demands it of me. Why? For my good and his glory. That's why. But why is it that we try so hard to wiggle out of it?

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5: As followers of Jesus Christ who strive to do what's right, we sometimes fail because we haven't drawn upon our God-given source of power. But good news, today on Insight for Living, Chuck Swindoll describes four measurable results of a Spirit-filled life. When the Spirit fills us, the way we speak to people changes. Second, the way we worship changes. Third, the way we respond to difficulty changes. And fourth, the way we relate to those closest to us changes. Let's resume our message now with helpful review, picking up in 1 Corinthians chapter 6, verse 20 in the Bible.
6: We're to glorify God in our bodies. Lord God, I'm yours. You have gifted me in ways that I wouldn't have ever expected, and I thank you. I'm here to serve you. And may my service be for you, and may it be authentic, and may it bring honor to your name. I reverence your name, O God. Now, in order for the gears to be engaged, for the fuel to be used that God supplies, there must be the filling of the Spirit. Ephesians chapter 5. So turn finally, if you will, in this last turn to Ephesians chapter 5, and let's spend the rest of our time here. So you're looking at Ephesians 5, and we'll not go through all the chapter, but begin it at verse 15. We begin with a very helpful and necessary reminder. Be careful how you walk. I would say that to every Christian. Part of the reason is, you want to glorify God, so that takes care. Pay attention. Listen to His Word. Come to Him in prayer. Seek His help. Furthermore, you're being watched. You and I don't think about that much. If we did, it would drive us nuts. It really would. We'd be uneasy if we knew how many people watched us. And furthermore, when you're under His control, verse 16, you make the most of your time because the days are evil. God knows that's true. We make the most of our time. And next, we discern the will of God. So then, don't be foolish, but understand what the will of the Lord is. Now, wait a minute. How can you walk as you ought to walk? How can you be wise when you tend toward being less than wise? How can we make the most of our time? How can we understand the will of the Lord? Well, we need His empowerment. enablement. That's what the next verse is all about. Ephesians 5:18. This is the verse for the believer, because this tells you how to live an authentic, empowered life. Pay close attention. It begins with a command. There are two commands in the verse. The first command, negative, is don't get drunk with wine. Now, why not? Because that's dissipation. When you're drunk with liquor, when you're drunk with alcohol, then you lose control. But there's a positive command on the heels of that. Rather than getting drunk with wine, for that's dissipation, second command, be filled with the Spirit. So allow me to point out four factors that you may or may not know up until this moment. I want you to know it before you leave today. Look closely from the last part of verse 18, be filled with the Spirit. First, it is a command. It is a command directed to us from the Lord Himself. Be filled with the Spirit. Second factor, it's a plural. Y'all, okay, it's for all of y'all. Look at the third factor. It's passive. It's called the passive voice. Be filled. Be filled. One of the translations renders it well. Let the Holy Spirit fill you. So I take it that when we begin our day, this is what I do and have done for years. Lord, I am yours, and I place myself at your disposal. I ask you to move through me and to work through me and to do your work because of me. Fill me with your Spirit. Now, it's passive in the sense that I can't fill myself. I'm relying on Him to fill me, which is the reason for the prayer. Lord, you take over. Fill my life today. Take charge. I have some tough decisions I need to make. May your Spirit work through me in making those decisions. I have some relationships that are strained. May your Spirit guide me as I try my best by your strength to work through those broken and strained relationships. Now, fourth, it's in the present tense. So that says, keep on doing it continually, be filled frequently, habitually, regularly. Continually moving under the power and the authority and the control of the Holy Spirit. Let's look at the results, and there are four of them right here in the same passage. Wonderful thing about the Bible, if you read it closely enough, you'll see that it answers many of its own questions. Like a question is, what will be the result of being filled with the Spirit? What happens when I pray that kind of prayer, and the Lord hears it, and the Lord completes it, answers it, yes. What does He do? Well, look at the next three verses, right here in front of us. The first thing that occurs is that the Spirit's filling affects my speaking. See? Speaking to one another. Before we go on to the music part, let's stay with speaking. The Spirit's filling affects my speaking. One man put it this way, we are on speaking terms with our brothers and sisters when we are filled with the Spirit. We don't jump too quickly into our first impressions. We're speaking with them. There's a dialogue that happens. We enjoy a meaningful discussion. We share in the give and take of life. In fact, the parallel passage to this is in Colossians, again, chapter 3. And I only have you turn to verse 16 because it goes a little further on it. Let the word of Christ richly dwell within you with all wisdom, teaching and admonishing one another. When I am filled with the Spirit, I am teachable. I'm ready to learn from others, and you are ready to learn from others. In fact, we're able to teach one another, to communicate information that is valuable and helpful, and practical and useful. And the word admonition is the other side. We're able to receive and accept admonition. We're open to confrontation. We're not stubborn or proud or resistant. When the Spirit of God is in control, the speaking to one another includes the give and take of life. And we are grateful for that work of the Spirit. We often call it fellowship, but that's another overused word. Fellowship includes the kind of meaningful dialogue that makes a difference in our lives. How much better we are because we have learned from others. And this, the filling of the Spirit, lubricates the gears, makes us willing to hear and willing to accept. Every once in a while, a good friend or my wife or one of my own children will say, "Dad, there's something." The kids will say, "Dad, there's something you need to know. And I haven't told you, but I want you to know this." And they'll bring up something that's been offensive or been difficult for them to deal with in me. And they admonish me, or my wife will, or a friend will, a colleague will do that. And because I'm filled with the Spirit, I'm open to that. When I'm not filled with the Spirit, I resist that. I don't want to hear that. And we all know both experiences. And so we speak to one another correctly when we are filled with the Spirit. Look carefully at the next response or result. Back to Ephesians 5, verse 19. Speaking to one another in psalms and hymns and spiritual songs, singing and making melody with your heart to the Lord. Here's the second result. The Spirit's filling gives me a melodious heart. A melodious heart. We use music effectively and frequently in worship, and our worship is enhanced. Not only by the music, but as the Spirit of God fills us, we throw ourselves into it. We sing heartily to the Lord. It's a Spirit-filled delight to share in song with one another. And they are divided for us into psalms, hymns, and spiritual songs. What a way to express heartfelt worship. Can you imagine worship without music? There's an old popular song, "Without a song, the day would never end. Without a song, the road would never bend. When things go wrong, a man ain't got a friend without a song." It probably doesn't surprise you to know every once in a while I just belt out in a song. I have to be careful where I am, and I'm usually alone when I do that, or in my study, or with Cynthia, who's gotten used to it. Sometime there's nothing like a song to get the worship expressed. At Thanksgiving time, we sing Henry Alford's wonderful words, "Come ye thankful people, come. Raise the song of harvest home. All is safely gathered in ere the winter storms begin." Back in a culture of the farm and harvest that comes to us. I even found an old soldier's song during the Civil War as he paused in the following the bloody battle in 1864, he wrote this. "We're tenting tonight on the old campground. Give us a song to cheer our weary hearts, a song of home and friends we love so dear." I realize that some of you cannot sing, and I know you want to, and I don't mean this to in any way the wrong way, but you're free to sing to the Lord. He doesn't come back to you and say, "You're not quite on pitch there," or "That your voice needs help." You know, he doesn't do that. He hears this. See what it says? We make melody with our hearts to the Lord. You don't have to audition to bring your melodious heart to the Lord. I would urge more of you to become the students of the hymns or the great choruses of worship. Learn them. Sing them. They will make a difference in your day. How valuable is music in our lives. By the way, a melodious heart is never a grumbling heart. Never a grumbling heart. Which brings us to the third. Look at verse 20. Always giving thanks. It's another result. The Spirit's filling makes us thankful. Thankful people. Don't miss the always and all things. Always giving thanks for all things. Always giving thanks. Gratitude is an eloquent statement of the Spirit's filling. Grumbling is a statement of the flesh in control. I'm not saying you don't have room to disagree. Of course you do. That's part of having discernment. But you don't grumble. Life for you hasn't boiled down to a bunch of gripes and grumbles. You're giving thanks in the name of the Lord Jesus Christ to God, even the Father. And there's a fourth. And be subject to one another in the fear of Christ. Mutual submission. Remember the first word. Mutual submission. Not only are you submissive to those in authority over you, those who are filled with the Spirit are submissive to you. There's no rank in the body of Christ. All ground is level at the foot of the cross. There's no gender mentioned here. This is important, especially for us men who love it when we get to verse 22. Wives, be in subjection to your own husbands. That's the way we tend to read it. And we go, look at that, honey. Look at that. Right there in the text. Several years ago, I was flying back from a Promise Keepers conference, and part of the conference had been spent with Jack Hayford, a friend of mine, and Jack was sitting up here at this seat, and I was sitting back here, and his chair was empty, and he said, come on up here. So I walked up and sat on by him. We had a delightful time. Jack's so much fun to be with. He told me a terrific story. He said, hey, I got a story you can use sometime. So he passed it on to me. So Hayford gets credit for this one. He said there was this couple that went to this two-day conference on marriage. And it so happened this was one of those speakers that just hammered away at the wife being in submission to her husband. Well, a husband loved it. He was sitting there drinking it in and, oh, let's stay late and get everything he has to say, you know. So when they get home, they get out of the car and he slams the door and walks inside the house and closes the door and locks it. She looks at him. He goes, I want to get something straight with you right now. From now on, that's the way things are going to be here. You got that? You submit to me. He didn't see her for 2 weeks. The beginning of the third week, he could begin to see her out of one eye. So guys, be careful. Now, I've had a little fun with you, but I'm going to be real serious when I say I have never seen an exception of harmony in a marriage. Both members are healthy. Both are wholesome and healthy. Nobody's sick in this. By that, I include emotional sickness, where there is a godly man and a wife who loves being with him, listening to him, respecting him. In fact, the closer one walks with Christ, the more many people want to be near you. I've never seen a husband have trouble with a submissive wife if his heart is right, if his tongue is controlled, if his spirit is gentle, if his life is marked by wisdom, compassion, discernment, care, affection, consistency. What wife doesn't want to be around a man like that? Why would we be like that? Look at the end of verse 21. Be subject to one another in the fear of Christ. You know what that means? Out of respect for Christ. You know why I listen when my wife speaks? Because I respect Christ. You know why she listens to me when I say things to her that may be hard for her to hear? Because she respects Christ. When both of you respect Christ, it does an amazing thing to your ability to communicate. The barriers just seem to kind of drop, and we're open. As I see through all the ground we've covered here and call to mind the importance of the subject, a couple of things sort of stand out in my mind. One has to do with the world system, and the other has to do with the church. And the first regarding the world isn't looking for the amazing, but rather the authentic. The world doesn't expect Christians to walk on water. Most folks in the world don't expect us to be perfect, but they do expect us to be real. I don't know of one other characteristic that draws people with an interest to the person of Christ more than authenticity. That includes teenagers as well as those getting up in years. The age spectrum is broad. Authenticity is always appealing. The world isn't looking for the amazing, but rather longing to find the authentic. The filling of the Spirit creates that kind of authenticity. The second is this. The church doesn't need monthly miracles. We need daily enablement. We as a church don't have to have miracles regularly. That's not the way God operates. But we do need the enablement, the infilling, the empowering, the dynamic of His presence among us. We sang earlier a wonderful old chorus, "Spirit of the Living God, fall afresh on me. Melt me, mold me, what? Fill me, use me." It's in that order. Be glorified in the fellowship as I speak to one another, other people in my talk and in my dialogue. Be the reason for my thankfulness. Be the core, the center of my thankfulness. Deliver me from my circumstances, looking to them to make me thankful. Remind me that you are the one that gives me a thankful spirit. Be honored in my submissive attitude. Be magnified as a result of my openness and vulnerability with my brothers and sisters. Be the source of my authentic life. Be the reason that's true. Be the supplier of my daily fuel, Lord. It's terribly important that every one of us come to terms with the Spirit and the flesh. The Spirit and the flesh. The Spirit leads us faithfully into a life of righteousness, authenticity, genuine godliness. The flesh turns the attention on ourselves, makes us defensive, argumentative, nitpicking, demanding, hard to live with, hard to deal with. When I'm under the control of the Spirit, it does wonders in my relationship with my family, for example. When I'm under the control of the flesh, amazing the destruction that follows, especially verbal destruction. I'd like all of us to just bow our heads right where we are, right? Just sit quietly and sit there with your eyes closed. Remember the prayer I offered earlier. Lord, I'm in the process of fulfilling your will. Fill me with your Spirit. Fill me with your Spirit. I want to glorify your name because I belong to you. I pledge my allegiance to you today. Enable me in my walk to have the discernment to walk in obedience, not disobedience. Guard my tongue. Guard my eyes, my mind, my decision. I want to be under your control today. If you have never met Jesus Christ in a personal way, that prayer is premature for you. Your prayer is, Lord, today I acknowledge that you and I aren't even on speaking terms. I've never trusted in your Son as Savior. Today I want to do that. I invite him to take charge of my life. Believe in him. Trust him.

So here's the bottom line. We need to stop chasing the sensational. That's the liberating message at the heart of everything Chuck Swindoll has taught us this week on Insight for Living. God has already provided everything we need to live an authentic, Christ-honoring life, not through dramatic experiences, but through the daily faithful filling of His Holy Spirit. When you're ready to fully explore what it means to walk in the Spirit, remember that helpful resources are waiting for you at Insight for Living. The title of this series is How Great is Our God? 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Those numbers again for Australia, 1-300-467-444, and for New Zealand, +613-9762-6613. Leave a message if we're on other calls, and you can also contact us through the website ifl.org.au. Ever feel God quietly nudging you? I'm Clayton Bjellin, and Chuck Swindoll will talk about those unidentified inner promptings Friday on Insight for Living.

0: get twitchy.
1: I think we gotta go. You know, yeah. It's just a shout. We shouldn't be here.
2: Yeah.
1: Well enough.
2: Okay. Yeah, of course.
0: We say hasty goodbyes, and Miguel Angel explains that a place like that could be attacked anytime. As we're leaving, he points out a house a few doors down, which is pierced with hundreds of bullet holes from a previous hit. He's keen for us to hear some narco corridos for ourselves and finds a group of musicians. They're drinking beers on the corner of a crossroads, waiting for someone to drive up and pay them to perform a song. Four guys set up their instruments as the sun goes down.

Hello and welcome to this week's edition of Green Advocate with me, Natalie Shea, coming to you from the studios of 2RPH in Sydney. For today's edition, I'm turning to Renew magazine for a feature article which is titled Sodium Ion Batteries Finally Hitting the Road. The electric vehicle revolution has a new player and it's built from something as common as table salt. Lance Turner explains. So this is reading from issue number 175 of Renew magazine, which is the April to June edition. Sodium ion batteries are moving from laboratory curiosities to production vehicles and real-world products in 2026, providing a new option in affordable, safe energy storage. What is a sodium ion battery? A sodium ion battery works on the same fundamental principle as the lithium ion cells in your phone or EV. Ions shuttle back and forth between a cathode and anode through an electrolyte, storing and releasing energy. The key difference is in the metal used. Sodium, with the chemical symbol Na, replaces lithium, with the chemical symbol Li, as the charge carrier. This isn't just a minor substitution. Sodium is roughly 1,000 times more abundant than lithium and can be extracted from seawater or common salt deposits anywhere on Earth. No need for brine extraction in Chile's Atacama Desert or mining spodumene in Australia. The implications for cost and supply chain security are substantial. How sodium compares to lithium. There are some trade-offs when moving to sodium, but they're manageable. Sodium ions are larger and more massive than lithium ions, and sodium cells store less energy per kilogram, currently around 175 watt-hours per kilogram for the best commercial sodium ion batteries, versus 180 to 210 watt-hours per kilogram for lithium iron phosphate batteries, or LFP batteries, the most common chemistry in affordable EVs. High nickel lithium batteries can reach 250 to 300 watt-hours per kilogram, but they're expensive and less stable. Where sodium pulls ahead is in situations that challenge lithium chemistry. At minus 30 degrees Celsius, CATL's Naxtra sodium batteries deliver three times the discharge power of comparable LFP batteries. At minus 40 degrees, they retain 90% of their capacity. They can even discharge at minus 50 degrees Celsius, temperatures where lithium batteries simply stop working. For anyone who's experienced the winter range loss of a lithium EV, the move to sodium batteries is an exciting prospect, at least in countries that experience such temperatures, which fortunately are rare in Australia. The cathode materials differ too. While lithium batteries typically use cobalt, nickel, or iron phosphate, sodium batteries employ Prussian white compounds or layered oxides. Prussian white is a sodiated version of Prussian blue, itself originally a blue dye. Prussian white contains predominantly sodium, iron, carbon, and nitrogen. These materials don't rely on scarce metals, which helps with both cost and supply chain resilience. The anode uses hard carbon rather than graphite, another abundant material that sodium ions can slip in and out of efficiently. The specifications that matter. Let's look at what current sodium ion batteries actually deliver, using CATL's latest Naxtra technology as the benchmark. These are the batteries entering production vehicles in 2026.
energy density, 175 watt hours per kilogram at the cell level. This puts sodium roughly on par with entry-level lithium iron phosphate batteries, though still behind the highest performing LFP cells. Cycle life. Over 10,000 cycles to 80% capacity. This is exceptional. Most LFP batteries in EVs manage 2 to 3,000 cycles, though stationary storage batteries can hit higher numbers. High NA battery, and I'll just spell that for you, it's capital H lowercase I, then capital N lowercase A, as in NA for sodium. High NA battery claims more than 8,000 cycles for its commercial sodium vehicle batteries, even with continuous fast charging. Safety. Sodium batteries show no thermal runaway under needle penetration, crush, or drill tests. CATL's Naxtra batteries became the first sodium ion batteries to pass China's GB38031 2025 standard for EV traction batteries, the same rigorous safety requirements that lithium batteries must meet. The fundamental chemistry is more stable, reducing fire risk. Temperature range. Sodium ion batteries have a minus 40 to plus 70 degrees Celsius operational range. At the cold extreme, sodium batteries retain 90% usable capacity at minus 40 degrees Celsius and can charge immediately even at minus 30. Lithium batteries typically can't charge below 0 degrees Celsius without heating systems, and lose significant capacity as temperatures drop. Charge rate. CATL's batteries support 5C peak charging. That's 12 minutes from 0 to 80% at 25 degrees Celsius, and can achieve 30 to 80% state of charge in 30 minutes at minus 30 degrees Celsius. High NA batteries' commercial vehicle cells charge to full in 20 to 25 minutes with minimal heat generation. The pack temperature rises less than 10 degrees Celsius during fast charging. Charge efficiency. This is one area where current data is limited, but early indications suggest sodium batteries may have slightly lower round-trip efficiency than lithium, perhaps 90 to 92% versus 95% plus for lithium. The difference isn't dramatic, but it matters for applications where every percentage point of energy loss counts. Who's making them? The sodium battery industry is concentrated in China, where aggressive investment has turned what was once a research curiosity into a commercial product. As with lithium batteries, CATL, that stands for Contemporary Amperex Technology Co. Limited, CATL leads the pack. The world's largest battery manufacturer, with almost 40% of total global lithium battery demand, launched its Naxtra brand in April 2025 and began mass production in June 2025. The company has invested nearly 10 billion yen, that's 2 billion Australian dollars, in sodium ion development, with a team of over 300 researchers. CATL's first generation sodium batteries appeared in 2021 at 160 watt hours per kilogram, while the current Naxtra cells hit 175 watt hours per kilogram. The company aims to reach parity with mainstream LFP batteries, potentially 200 watt hours per kilogram, within 3 years. High NA Battery, officially High NA Battery Technology Co. Limited, pioneered commercial sodium battery production. High NA's focus has been on two-wheelers,
commercial vehicles and grid storage rather than passenger cars. Founded in 2017 by researchers from the Chinese Academy of Sciences, HiNA built the first GWH-class sodium battery factory in November 2022. Their cells are

energy storage systems. BYD, the world's second largest battery manufacturer, built a 30 gigawatt hour sodium battery production factory in Xining, Qinghai, which went into operation in July 2025. BYD has developed third generation sodium batteries, claiming up to 10,000 cycle life, though they haven't released detailed specifications. The company is targeting both grid storage and entry-level EVs, with production timing dependent on market demand. A recent late addition is China's Beijing Automotive Group, or the BAIC Group, which recently announced their new prismatic cell sodium-ion prototype battery with an energy density of over 170 watt-hours per kilogram, 4C fast charging, and a wide operating temperature range of minus 40 to positive 60 degrees Celsius. LG Energy Solution is setting up a pilot production line in China, signalling that the technology has caught the attention of global players beyond just Chinese manufacturers. Several smaller players are also in the mix, including Farasis Energy, that's F-A-R-A-S-I-S, Farasis Energy, which achieved 140 to 160 watt-hour kilogram cells in 2023, and various startups across China, Europe and the United States. Products you can actually buy. After years of promises, sodium batteries are appearing in real products you can purchase or will soon be able to. The Bluetti Pioneer NA is the world's first sodium-ion power station. Released in October 2025, it provides 900 watt-hours of battery capacity and 1500 watt inverter output with 2250 watt surge. Weight is 16 kilograms, about 20 to 25% heavier than comparable lithium units, but it can charge at minus 15 degrees and discharge at minus 25, making it better suited for winter camping, cold weather work sites, or emergency backup in harsh climates than is lithium. The 4,000-plus cycle lifespan means a 10-year service life if cycled once per day. It's supposedly available globally now, although it still hasn't appeared on the Bluetti Australia website. The Chang'an Nevo A06, also known as the Qiyuan A06, that's Qi with a Q, Q-I-Y-U-A-N, Qiyuan, A06, will be the world's first mass-produced passenger car with a sodium battery when it launches in mid-2026. The 45-kilowatt-hour Naxtra battery pack delivers over 400 kilometres of range under China's CLTC test cycle, probably around 300 kilometres on the more realistic WLTP cycle. While that's less than the 510 to 630 kilometres offered by the lithium versions, the sodium model should outperform them significantly in cold weather. CATL will supply sodium batteries across all Chang'an bands, Avatar, Deepal, Qiyuan and UNI. The JAC Yiwei 3 became the first production EV with sodium batteries when it launched in late 2023 using high-NA battery cells. It's a compact city car with modest range aimed at the Chinese budget market. GAC Ion models, that's Ion spelled A-I-O-N, will receive CATL Naxtra batteries starting in the second quarter of 2026, making GAC the second major automaker to offer sodium-powered passenger vehicles. Light commercial vehicles from CATL's Tianxing 2 line use 45 kilowatt-hour sodium packs designed specifically for delivery vans, small trucks, and last-mile logistics.

These entered production in January 2026. Yardaya electric scooters launched 4 sodium-powered two-wheeler models in 2025, with battery swapping stations beginning to appear in Chinese cities like Shenzhen to support delivery drivers and commuters. Yes, most of these vehicles and devices are limited to the Chinese market at the moment, and given the size of that market, it's the largest automotive market in the world, sodium battery-powered vehicles are likely to be hard to come by outside of China until the large manufacturers have massively scaled sodium battery production.

You're listening to Green Advocate with me, Natalie Shea. And we're about two-thirds of the way through an article by Lance Turner in Renew magazine titled Sodium-Ion Batteries Finally Hitting the Road. Continuing now with that article, The Cost Equation. Here's where it gets interesting. Sodium batteries are already cheaper than lithium batteries, despite lithium's massive economies of scale. Current estimates put sodium cell costs around $87 per kilowatt hour, with projections to drop to $40 per kilowatt hour as production scales. For comparison, lithium iron phosphate cells in China recently hit $60 to $100 per kilowatt hour, depending on specifications. Industry analysis suggests that once sodium production exceeds 100 gigawatt hours per year, material costs per gigawatt hour will be 30 to 40% lower than LFP batteries. The raw materials are simply cheaper. Sodium compounds cost a fraction of lithium compounds, and they don't require the same complex supply chains. Further, lithium prices can be volatile, with lithium prices hitting a two-year high in early 2026. Sodium offers a hedge against volatile commodity markets. Even if lithium prices fall again, sodium's abundance means it's unlikely to experience the same price swings. Recycling and environmental impact. Sodium batteries are easier to recycle than lithium batteries. They don't contain toxic heavy metals like cobalt or relatively scarce materials like lithium, so the environmental and economic barriers to recycling are lower. The materials can be recovered using simpler, less energy-intensive processes, although with their long lifespans, it is unlikely that there will be large-scale recycling of sodium batteries implemented for several years, as the demand simply isn't there yet. Manufacturing of sodium batteries also has a lower carbon footprint than lithium batteries. The material extraction is less energy intensive, processing requires less purification, and transportation costs are lower since sodium can be sourced locally almost anywhere. Advantages and disadvantages. Advantages of sodium batteries over lithium batteries include abundant cheap materials with global availability, superior cold weather performance, a game changer for Nordic countries, Canada, northern China, and anyone who's cursed their EV's winter range, excellent safety profile with no thermal runaway risk, long cycle life, 10,000 plus cycles, lower cost per kilowatt hour, both now and projected, wide operating temperature range, fast charging with minimal heat generation, easy to recycle, and lower carbon footprint in manufacturing. Of course, there are some disadvantages too. Lower energy density than lithium, about 10 to 15% less than lithium iron phosphate, 40% plus less than high nickel batteries. Larger and heavier batteries for the same energy capacity. A less mature technology with a smaller production ecosystem. Limited availability outside China currently. Slightly lower charge-discharge efficiency than lithium. And fewer manufacturers and less competition, for now. Will sodium displace lithium? The short answer, not entirely, but it will take a significant chunk of the market. CATL expects sodium batteries to cover over 40% of passenger vehicle demand in China alone. The company talks about a dual star approach, where sodium and lithium coexist, each serving different needs. This makes sense when you consider the use cases. Sodium is expected to dominate for entry-level EVs with 300 to 500 kilometre range, commercial vehicles and urban delivery fleets,
cold climate vehicles where winter performance matters more than maximum range, stationary energy storage for homes and grid application, battery swapping systems, sodium packs handle the stress of frequent swaps better, two-wheelers and micromobility, and backup power systems. Whereas lithium will keep its lead for long-range premium EVs, performance vehicles where weight matters, aviation and applications requiring maximum energy density, and portable electronics where size and weight are critical. The energy storage market could see even faster sodium adoption. For grid batteries, weight doesn't matter, and the 10,000 cycle lifespan combined with lower costs makes sodium compelling for utility-scale installations. The world's first large-scale sodium battery storage station, a 10-megawatt-hour system in China, went operational in 2024 with a 100-megawatt-hour expansion in progress. By 2030, industry forecasts project substantial sodium battery deployment. Investment bank and financial services company Morgan Stanley estimates that once manufacturing capacity reaches 100 gigawatt hours per year, sodium will be 30% plus cheaper than LFP. Current effective capacity stood at 25 gigawatt hours in 2024 and hit 60 gigawatt hours in 2025. Shipments are projected to exceed 200 gigawatt hours by 2030. The future looks like battery diversity rather than a single winner. Sodium handles the cold, the budget market, and grid storage. Lithium handles the long range, high performance, and maximum energy density. Solid state batteries, when they arrive, they're just starting to at the time of writing, but prices are expected to be very high initially. We'll likely target premium applications first, particularly the upper end of the car market and aviation. For consumers, this means more choices. Do you want an affordable EV that won't lose a good chunk of its range when the temperature drops? Sodium is your answer. Need 600 plus kilometres of vehicle range or maximum performance? Lithium still has the edge. Sodium won't make lithium obsolete, but it will finally give us a viable alternative that plays to different strengths and may well be able to cover the majority of the energy storage market. After decades of lithium's near monopoly on rechargeable batteries, we're entering an era where the chemistry in your battery pack will depend on what you actually need it to do. And that article came to us from Renew Magazine, issue number 175. It was written by Lance Turner and headed Sodium Ion Batteries Finally Hitting the Road. And staying with Renew Magazine for the last couple of minutes of the program, looking at the products section. Filter those fibres. Microfibres from clothing have proven to be a huge environmental problem. Some washing machines have reasonable filters, but many let most of the fibres go down the drain. We have looked at a few inline microfibre filters over the years, but they were generally either expensive or required a steady stream of replaceable filters. The Good Catch filter from the Good Side Project has neither of those issues and is about as simple as it can be. The water simply flows through a fine mesh filter, which catches up to 90% of released microfibers, and the transparent chamber lets you see when the filter needs cleaning. To clean it, you simply unscrew the top cover and remove the fiber buildup and reassemble. As the main aim of this filter is to catch plastic microfibers, if you want to wash fabrics such as natural fibers, then you can assemble the unit without the filter mesh in place, and the wash water will simply flow through the unit without filtration. The Australian-made Good Catch
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It comes with everything needed to set it up. The recommended retail price is $69.95 plus postage. So that's from the Good Side Project. If you want to know more, their website is The Good Side, all one word, thegoodside.com.au. And that is all we have time for in this week's edition of Green Advocate. It's been great being able to read for you for this half hour, and I hope you found something here to enjoy. I will be back again at the same time next week with another edition, and I hope you can join me again on that occasion. Bye for now.

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11: Sharing the impact the truth of God's Word had on his life, here's our teacher on Leading the Way, Dr. Michael Youssef.
12: You know, I found myself this week literally weeping uncontrollably before God and saying this, Lord, may this generation be like the Joshua generation. Lord, may this generation have the faith of Joshua generation. May this generation, Lord, have the courage and the victories of Joshua's generation. Joshua's generation could have said, you want me to do what?
11: And that's the title of Dr. Youssef's current series on Leading the Way, You Want Me to Do What? Practical lessons about facing the impossibilities in life with faith. Now, Joshua was charged with leading more than a million people into the Promised Land and then walking around a nearby enemy city with a marching band. Neither situation something familiar to you or me. But God may ask you or me to do something that still causes the words, you want me to do what? To be mumbled toward heaven. Let's listen together to a message Dr. Youssef is calling. Stay with the program.
12: Fear is one of those emotions that I never trivialize or minimize. It's one of those emotions that I never underestimate. And if you've read some of my books, like If God Is in Control, Why My Life Is Such a Mess, you have read some of my testimony of how at times I've experienced what I would call a rash, raw, and naked fear. I know how fear can be one of the most demoralizing experiences in human existence. I know that. And there's nothing wrong with experiencing fear at times. The question is, how do you overcome fear? How do you defeat fear? That's really what matters. Because if fear is not overcome in your life and in my life, why do I say this? Because I have seen it. When continuous fear stays in your life, it robs you of joy. Continuous fear deprives you of your effectiveness for Christ. Continuous fear will steal your God-given potential for Him. Continuous fear will render you useless for the kingdom of God. Because continuous fear is Satan's method of keeping you from understanding your mission in life. That you are an apostle of Jesus Christ in your workplace and your school, that you will be hindered from witnessing to the power of salvation when you live in fear. But the only thing I understood through the years of overcoming and overwhelming fear is faith. I have experienced in my own life that whenever fear is up, faith is down. And whenever faith is up, fear is down. It's like that seesaw. You see, courage is not an absence of fear, but courage is fear that has been overwhelmed by faith. Somebody was lamenting the fact of how fear has kept modern-day Christians, believers, from witnessing for Jesus Christ. Fear of all kinds have kept people's mouths shut, testifying to the power of God's forgiveness and healing in our lives. Because in days gone by, the believers in Jesus Christ saw themselves as a mighty spiritual army for Jesus Christ. In days gone by, Christians viewed themselves as soldiers for Jesus Christ. Christians viewed themselves as warriors for Jesus Christ. Christians viewed themselves as a mighty army lined up behind the commander-in-chief. And that is why they sang songs like "Onward, Christian Soldiers Marching Us to War." Today, the Church of Jesus Christ is open for entertainment, and we have ceased to see ourselves that we are men and women, boys and girls of power and might, that we are soldiers enlisted in the greatest army that has ever existed, the army of Jesus Christ. And this poor guy looked around and saw what's happened to the Church of Jesus Christ, to the believers. And he wrote a parody of the song. Here's what he said. I want to read it to you. "Backward Christian soldiers fleeing from the fight, with the cross of Jesus clearly out of sight. Christ, our rightful master, stands against the foe. But forward into battle, we are too chicken to go. Like a mighty tortoise moves the Church of God. Brothers, we are treading where we have often tread. We are much divided, many bodies we, having different doctrines and not much charity. Crowns and thrones may perish, kingdoms rise and wane, but the Church of Jesus hidden does remain. Gates of hell should never against the Church prevail. We have Christ's own promise, but we think we'll fail. Sit here then, ye people, and join our useless throng. Blend with ours your voices in a feeble song. Blessings, ease, and comfort ask from Christ the King. With our modern thinking, we won't do a thing." It hurts, doesn't it? The Israelites in the book of Joshua chapter 6 were a mighty army and saw themselves thus. Because they refused to allow fear to dominate their life. They refused to allow things to detract them from their mission. They refused to allow their previous victories to hinder them from moving into another victory. They refused to allow fear to keep them from conquering walls. And beloved, I want to tell you something. That is what fear is doing to believers today. It is keeping them from conquering the walls of Satan's domain. It is keeping them from bringing down the walls of addictions, keeping them from defeating temptation in their lives, keeping them from reclaiming the places of work and the schools and the neighborhoods for Jesus Christ, keeping them from giving generously of themselves to the work of God here and around the globe, keeping them from telling the world about the one who saved them eternally. Perhaps there was no point in Israel's history before or after this time here in Joshua chapter 6 when they exercised faith and overcame fear than this point here in Joshua chapter 6. You see, the previous generation of Israelites all died in the wilderness. Every one of them got buried in the wilderness. And they never saw the promised land. And there is a good reason for that. Because they were constantly whining and complaining. Because they were constantly criticizing and murmuring all the time. No wonder God waited until that generation died and buried before he took the next generation on to the promised land. You know, I found myself this week literally weeping uncontrollably before God and saying this: Lord, may this generation be like the Joshua generation. Lord, may this generation have the faith of Joshua generation. May this generation, Lord, have the courage and the victories of Joshua's generation. Joshua's generation could have said, "You want me to do what? You want us to do what? Penetrate the impenetrable? You want us to do what? Can't you see this fortified wall here? Can't you see that Jericho is an impossibility, is beyond our ability to conquer? Can't you hear the taunting of the Canaanites of us? Can't you understand how mighty Jericho is? Don't you know that they have an advanced armories? They have advanced weaponries? And furthermore, listen, Joshua, what is this divine strategy? Is that a joke or what? What is this divine strategy? You want us to do what? March around the walls once a day in silence? You want us then on the seventh day march seven times? Then on the seventh day you want us to blow trumpets and shout? What is it going to do to the wall? What is that going to accomplish? This has to be the most bizarre, the most nonsensical strategy. What is this marching supposed to accomplish? What's it supposed to do other than make us a laughing stock of the Canaanites? What is this marching outside of the wall supposed to accomplish other than getting us killed by the spears of the Canaanites? Even Joshua himself, even though he is a veteran of many wars, he must have had his doubts about the strategy. But he responded in unquestioned obedience. And beloved, that's what faith is all about. Listen, we can all spend our time debating what faith is. Faith is very simple. It is expressed in absolute unquestioned obedience to the Word of God. That's what faith is all about. Everything else is just talk. Amen. Joshua probably felt that this divine strategy, it just doesn't make sense. But he said, God said, do it, and I'm going to do it. It may not be the most logical, it may not be the most rational, it may not be the most intelligent strategy that he has ever encountered, but he said, Lord, I'll obey whatever you say. It doesn't make sense to me, Lord, but I'll do it. Let me ask you this, what is your Jericho? What is your Jericho? What is your menacing obstacle that stands in the way of your victory? What is that giant that is harassing you and taunting you? What is hindering you from keeping and claiming your school and your workplace and your neighborhood for Jesus Christ? What is that past that is holding you hostage? What is that power that got you in its clutches? So much so that you feel inadequate to speak to someone about the power of God to forgive sin, to heal and restore. Is it fear of rejection? Is it fear of failure? Is it fear of embarrassment? Is it fear of being taunted? I'll make you a promise. If you look deep to find out the cause of that fear in your life, and you keep digging, and you keep digging, and you keep digging, you're going to discover at the root there is disobedience. There's disobedience in your life. So what's the answer? Get on with God's program. You say, how do I do that? What is God's program? It is for you to exercise complete trust in the promises of God. It's for you to develop a complete trust in the presence of God. You see, that's what the Ark of the Covenant was all about. It was representing to them the presence of God. And they're going to say, yeah, we sure helped us across the River Jordan, but can really take us over that wall. That's God's program. How do I trust in God's program? How do I trust in the presence of God in my life? How do I do that? By spending adequate time alone in the presence of your Heavenly Father, developing intimacy with Him. But how does that work practically? As you develop intimacy with God, He's going to direct you. Sometimes God is going to say, keep your mouth shut. It's hard for some. Sometimes He said, you need to speak. You see, for some, God is saying, just love that person, don't say a thing until the right time. For others who have been silent for so long, God is saying, now you need to speak. See, He will guide you to His program. Listen carefully, please. I am convinced I'm convinced, personally, being from the Middle East myself, I am convinced that the greatest temptation to these guys was to stay silent for a week. You want us to do what? March around and around for first day, and then the second day, not saying a mumbling word? I mean, there's no way. How can you do this? I mean, that is a miracle in itself. It must have been killing them. I can't imagine. Some of them want to express themselves. I'm convinced one of them wanted to lean over and say, "Hey, Joe, I don't like this one bit, do you?" And the other one say, "No, I can't stand this silence. It's killing me, all this marching." Can you believe it? Can you believe this guy, Joshua, telling us they're going to be shouting and going to blow trumpets and on the seventh day, and we're going to have victory? Yeah, this guy is dense. I mean, he really is. He's just dumb. Man, oh, for the days of Moses, he's always listened to our complaints, and he always cried to God to change his mind. The silence was killing them. Not only that, but these tribes have always been on each other's throats. I mean, they fought, they argued, they had the worst time. But here, they're united. No bickering, no complaining, no murmuring. They're united. How many of you believe that if this body of believers, if this body of believers become united in prayer, become united in tithing and giving, become united in serving, become united in witnessing, become united in mission, become united in reaching out and reclaiming our schools and our workplaces and our neighborhoods for Jesus Christ, how many of you believe that will change a city? I believe that with every ounce of my being. Amen. Give God glory. Amen. You know, I read that General Patton, who was very unorthodox anyway, had a very unusual method by which he promoted officers in the army. Very unusual. He would say to the officers, "Men, I want you to go behind this warehouse, and I want you to dig a trench. I want it to be 8 feet long, and I want it to be 3 feet wide, and I want it to be 6 inches deep." And then he lets them go do the job. Unbeknown to them, there was a room in that warehouse behind which they're going to dig the trench, where all the tools are kept. And next to that room that has the tools in it, he sits there. So as they come to get their tools to dig the trench, he would hear every word they have spoken. Someone would say, "This is demeaning work for officers." Some would say, "This trench needs to be dug by electric powers, not by hand." Others would complain about how pointless it is to dig the trench in this lousy weather. Others would complain, "Why only 6 inches deep?" But then there would be that odd officer who would say something to the effect, "Who cares what the so-and-so wants to do with that trench? Let's just dig it and get it over and done with." And that was precisely the officer that was promoted. Now, beloved, listen to me. God, too, is looking for men and women, boys and girls. God, too, is looking for those who will put their faith to work by unquestioning obedience. Because here's the truth of the scripture. When you act in obedience, God will manifest His power. When you act in obedience, God will work in the hearts of others and soften the hardest of them all. When you act in obedience, God will manifest His awesomeness. When you do the possible, God is going to do the impossible. When you follow His strategy, He will give you success. When you get on with His program, He will bless the smallest and the simplest things in your life. He will give you Jericho. whatever your Jericho may be, He will give it to you. You notice in the scripture says, the Lord already gave it to us, as if this already happened. He will make walls that look impenetrable in your life crumble. He will melt hearts. He will confuse the enemy. When Jesus turned water into wine, He asked for the jars to be filled with water. You say, you know, that's odd. The one who is able to click his finger and change water into wine surely must be able to just fill the jars himself. Just said, let there be water, and there was water. No. He wanted them to be part of the miracle, just like He wants you to be part of the miracle of saving souls. When He raised Lazarus from the dead, He asked for the stone to be removed. Wait a minute. The God who tells the dead to rise, surely He could click His fingers and the stone will be removed. Sure, He could have done that, but He didn't, because He wanted them to be part of the miracle. God wants us involved in the miracle. Listen, God is the one who does converting of souls anyway. God is the one who brings conviction and reveals to us that we are sinners and heading for eternal damnation unless we repent and turn and receive forgiveness from the hand of Jesus Christ. Only God can do that. But He uses you and you and you and me to be involved in the miracle. What a privilege. What an honor. When you do what you can do, God will do only what God can do. When you reach out in love to that person or this person that God has been laying on your heart, who's desperate to hear the message of forgiveness, to hear the message of peace, inner peace, to hear the message of meaningful life, to hear the message of eternal life, God will soften hearts. When you let His light shine in your life, He will shine His light on the other person's heart. Listen, the secret of success in Jericho was not Joshua's military ingenuity. It was not his skills in warfare. Victory came because Joshua and the people of God heard God and obeyed God. Isn't that simple? And yet most people stumble over it. It is so simple. Listen to God, obey God. Victory came because they followed God's strategy. Victory came because they got on God's program, not their own program. And God will give you victory. When you begin to see your first task as a missionary in your mission field, when you begin to see your first task is obedience. If you sit in the presence of God, unhurried, unflustered, He will give you the words to speak. Oh, sometimes He'll tell you to keep your mouth shut. He is the God of the harvest, and He knows when the harvest is ready. He alone. When you are still and know that He is God, He will guide your words. He will guide your steps. He will guide your mind. He will guide your service. He will overwhelm all of your fears. The ones that are known and the ones that are unknown.
11: 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These friends of the ministry fuel the mission of Leading the Way to proclaim the good news, disciple new and seasoned believers, and stand with those experiencing difficulties due to their faith.
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11: 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Well, that's just about it for now. But please make it a point to join Dr. Yusuf again next time when he passionately proclaims uncompromising truth on the next Leading the Way.

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6: You've probably felt it, that quiet nudge in the middle of a noisy day, that inner whisper that says, wait, or go, or not this one. You couldn't quite explain it, so you called it a hunch. But what if it was something far more significant than that? Hi, I'm Clayton Bjellin, and today on Insight for Living, Chuck Swindoll invites us to slow down long enough to hear what God may already be telling us. In a world that never seems to stop accelerating, where stillness feels almost countercultural, this is your invitation to understand those unidentified inner promptings.
7: Two sections of scripture will be our reading this morning. First, from Genesis 1, I'll read a couple of verses from that first chapter, and then locate Psalm number 139. Psalm 139. Following the reading in Genesis 1, I want to read a few verses out of that 139th Psalm. First, Genesis 1, beginning at verse 26, and then Psalm 139. Then God said, "Let us make man in our image, according to our likeness, and let them rule over the fish of the sea, and over the birds of the sky, and over the cattle, and over all the earth, and over every creeping thing that creeps on the earth." God created man in his own image. In the image of God, he created him. Male and female, he created them. And then Psalm 139, beginning at the first verse. Notice it is a prayer. O Lord, you have searched me and known me. You know when I sit down and when I rise up. You understand my thought from afar. You scrutinize my path and my lying down and are intimately acquainted with all my ways, even before there is a word on my tongue. Behold, O Lord, you know it all. Verse 13. For you formed my inward parts. You wove me in my mother's womb. I will give thanks to you, for I am fearfully and wonderfully made. Wonderful are your works, and my soul knows it very well.
6: 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Chuck titled today's message, Those Unidentified Inner Promptings.
7: There are times we just don't know how to describe what's going on inside. We have struggles that occur, and because we are not able to get our minds around them, we're at a loss to know the solution. And so we wrestle, and we wonder through this uneasiness how we're going to get through this, how we're going to make this decision. On the one hand, it looks good this way, but on the other hand, it seems wrong. And then something happens. Something occurs in the unseen realm, down deep in our spirit, that changes us. And we feel, this is right, and we go there. Or we are assured, this is wrong, and we don't. Amazingly, we look back on those times and feel so grateful that at the time of decision, that right decision was made. There are other occasions when we can't quite see what the scripture is teaching. We're working on a verse or a section of the scriptures, and we can't, again, get to an understanding of what that's about. And so we pray and we wait and we check other verses, and we fall back on what we have been taught, and we go to books that we have, or we talk to people we respect, and nothing seems to break through. But then over a relatively brief period of time, the light dawns, and you see as you've never seen before. It comes to light. It's one of those aha moments. We call that insight. Why is it we don't realize that was the Spirit's working in an inner prompting, in a realization of revelation or illumination as we see truth like we've not seen it before, and the mystery leaves and clarity replaces it? The first thing I described we could call intuition. We just felt like we should do that, or we should not do that. This, which I've just described, we call insight. We get an insight into some truth that we had been wrestling with over a period of time. Can't tell you the times both of those experiences have happened to me. One more. You're experiencing a strained relationship with someone you have been working with, or you're related to, or you've known very well, and the strain won't go away, and you can't seem to broach some way to reconcile the strain. It goes on. And after a while, it eats away at you, and you maybe try to confront something or address something, and it doesn't get accomplished. In fact, sometimes in doing that, you make things worse. And then it's like, without your involvement at all, there is a phone call, and following the call is an encounter where there's reconciliation. Why is it we don't realize that that whole thing fell in the category of the work of the Holy Spirit? I want to talk about this today, and in doing so, I have to tell you, I have never heard it addressed publicly. I've never heard anyone talk about UIPs. Well, I've heard a lot about UFOs. And in fact, let me just say this as a sidebar. I once checked into a hotel, didn't know it at the time, but a convention of UFO people were there. If you ever find out that that has happened, don't check into that hotel, trust me. every elevator ride, everybody in the restaurant, everybody waiting for a taxi, every long line to whatever was filled with people who saw things in the night that for the life of me, I could not see. Right next to my room was a couple that was, I guess, the ringleaders of the group. So they had people in all the evening and sometime into the wee hours of the morning looking out their window. They'd sometime open the door to step on the ledge and, oh, look at that, look at that. I mean, one night it was about 2:15, I had to get up. I mean, if it was that obvious, I had to see it. And I stood there and I looked and I thought, that's it. But it was the reflection from the hall light under my door on my window. So I didn't see it. If it's there, I've never seen it. We're not talking about UFOs, we're talking about UIPs. Those unidentified inner promptings, those hunches, those uneasy moments that say, don't go there, or there's danger lurking, or there's harm. Or the other side, and it's so great when this occurs, this is where you ought to go. Now, having said all of that, why is it we never give the Spirit of God credit for such things? I know I'm talking about outside our five senses, so this is extrasensory stuff. And so it's subjective. That makes it difficult to address, which may explain why I've never heard a message on it. But it seems to me, thinking about the work of the Holy Spirit, we have an incomplete series without addressing those unidentified inner promptings. And unless I miss my guess, some of you have them right now. You are on the verge of a decision and you don't know what you ought to do. You've prayed, you've checked the scriptures, you've sought the counsel. And remarkably, in God's time, there will be a breakthrough and you'll know what you ought to do. How does that happen? Why does that happen? My Bible is open to chapter 1 of Genesis. And in this chapter, we have, of course, the story of creation. And the climax of the creative week is, of course, the creation of humanity. He creates

Night and the seas are there, and land is there, and plants are there, and shrubbery is there, and trees are there in full life and full bloom. But now there is brought on the scene humanity, and there is something altogether distinct about the creation of the man and the woman. And you'll read of it in these two verses, 26 and 27. Then God said, let us make man in our image, according to our likeness. I've got both of those phrases underscored in my Bible. The plants were not made in his image. The animals were not made in his image. The stellar spaces did not bear his likeness. But the man and the woman did and do. See the next verse? God created man in his own image. In the image of God, he created him, male and female. He created them. Three times he mentions image, once he mentions likeness. There's something to this. Anyone who does a study of the creation has to pause here and let some of the wonder in. What is this image? Well, it is interesting when you go to chapter 5 that the image changes. Genesis chapter 5. By the way, when we move from chapter 1 to chapter 5, we have to understand that between the two, sin has occurred. Sin has invaded and polluted the human race. Adam and Eve no longer in innocence. They are now sinners, and they are now distant from God and hiding from him and all that followed that. But now their family comes along, and notice the difference in the likeness, in the image. Verse 1, this is the book of generations of Adam. In the day when God created man, he made him in the likeness of God. We just saw that. Read on. He created them, male and female. He blessed them and named them man in the day when they were created. Watch closely. When Adam had lived 130 years, he became the father of a son in his own likeness, according to his, Adam's, image, named him Seth. Something has changed regarding this image. Adam made in the likeness of God, and Adam and Eve in the likeness and image of God. Now they have a son named Seth who comes in the likeness of themselves. Before I tell you the change, let me explain what the image may include, though I realize in doing so it's a little presumptuous. Theologians write volumes on this. So there's all kind of controversy over what it would include or exclude. I want to suggest there is a capacity in humans not found in animals. There is an ability for God to communicate with his own people in a way that he does not communicate with animals. Animals have instinct. We have image. Think about it. There are inner secret chambers within our being. We called it our heart, where the Lord speaks to us, if you will. He prompts us, inner prompting. He urges, he moves, he convicts, he directs, he stops, he guards, he guides. That's why I think Solomon writes, guard your heart, for out of it are all the issues of life. Watch over that spirit of yours. When God made us, he gave us body, but along with that, the immaterial soul and spirit. Animals do not have a spirit. There is no connection between God communicating with animals except by way of instinct in the natural order of things. But humans, it's different. Now we see when Adam and Eve have a child, it's in their likeness. He is in their image. One theologian writes this, sin damaged the created ideal, but that damage must not have been complete. For this reason, one may say that the image of God has been defaced, but not erased. It has been tarnished, but not destroyed. What are we saying?

0: Only this. When Adam was originally created, he was created to have that sense of community and connection and communication with the one who made him. That broke down. Wasn't erased, it was effaced. Wasn't destroyed, it was damaged. And the same is true with us today. We live with a defaced and damaged image. Nevertheless, unlike animals, we are able to connect with our God in the inner person like our pets never can and never will. I know you think your pet's different, but just accept it by faith. Just take it. Oh, the stories I hear about pets. That's another subject. Psalm 139. Turn to Psalm 139. David is all caught up in the magnificent hand of God in his life. I love the way he writes this psalm. It's fast becoming my favorite. You have searched me and known me. You know when I sit down. You know when I rise up. You understand my thought from afar, meaning long before I have the thought, you already know it's there. You understand it. You scrutinize my path. That's a wonderful translation of the Hebrew verb. You scrutinize my path and my lying down. You are intimately acquainted with all my ways. When our kids were little, we bought them an ant farm. Ever seen an ant farm? Little plastic sheets on each side, and inside is sand. And then you dump all the ants inside, and you get to watch them as they move, because they're doing that normally in the ground. All you see is a mound and little creatures that bite you on the feet. But in this ant farm, you're able to watch them as they're making their paths and their move. That's the thought that comes to my mind. The Lord sees us just that clearly, in fact, more clearly. He not only sees our paths, he knows our motives. He knows our words before we say them. He knows our thoughts before we think them. And he's intimately acquainted with all of our ways. This is our Creator. Now go to verse 13 and you will move from that general fact into the womb of the expectant mother. Watch how the probe of God's Spirit drives us to the very life of the embryo, the fetus. David writes, you formed my inward parts. You wove me in my mother's womb. Very colorful Hebrew wording for putting together, as if putting a piece of tapestry together. All the intricacies of personality, all of the things that make each individual unique, God watches over and cares about and carries out. And then we read, I will give thanks to you, for I am fearfully and wonderfully made. Wonderful are your works, and my soul knows it very well. One of the old Hebrew scholars writes this about that statement, fearfully and wonderfully made. Reflecting upon the marvels of the human body, even with his elementary anatomical knowledge, the inspired psalmist is in awe and wonder. As I analyze my makeup, as I realize how you put me together, there is a wonder, there is a fearful realization that I'm different. A better word is distinct. I want to suggest the statement includes secret inner chambers within the capacity of humanity. Hidden capacities within the spirit of human beings, such as the intricate inner systems providing for the reception and the understanding of divine information. All of this is foreign to the natural world. But to people like us, there is an ability to perceive spiritual things so that we can detect the hand of God. I realize as I address this, I'm in a realm that's, first of all, outside my expertise. For some of you, you would think it's in the realm of the paranormal. It could be called that. It certainly is in the extrasensory realm, but you cannot deny it. Occasionally, we have a premonition. Sometimes the premonition is wrong. Other occasions we were right. We have an uneasy feeling about going into partnership with an individual in business, let's say. The person may be a Christian, but there's something that isn't right in that linkage. And we're held back from it and look back on it later and say, so grateful I did not go there. We fall in love and the individual meets so many of the things we're looking for in our marriage. And we anticipate possible marriage. And then those inner promptings begin to change. And we're moved in another direction. And even though the other person isn't, we feel the need to break off the relationship. It's an inner prompting that comes from this fearful and wonderful system of guidance. I love the way Eugene Peterson writes about it. Listen carefully. Our lives, that is our experience, what we need and want and feel, are important in forming the Christian life in us. Our lives are, after all, the stuff that is being formed. But they are not the text for directing the formation itself. Spirituality means, among other things, going against the cultural stream in which we are incessantly trivialized to the menial status of producers and performers, constantly depersonalized behind the labels of our degrees or our salaries. But there is far more to us than our usefulness and our reputation, where we've been or who we know. There is the unique, irreproducible, eternal image of God, me. He's right. He's right. Romans 8:16 says that God's Spirit testifies to my spirit, our spirit, that we are the children of God. Somehow, there is a connection in that inner prompting that assures me I belong to the Lord. Now, some of you still have a little bewildered look. I understand. This is not an easy thing to talk about, but I think it's an important thing to address. I believe that, truth be told, we, as a result of not linking these promptings to the work of the Spirit, we devalue His presence at work within us. We have God the Father who has planned our salvation. We have God the Son who has implemented our salvation by dying in our place on a cross, giving His blood to cleanse us from sin. And then we're left with the Holy Spirit for what? To link up with the Godhead, to live our lives before our God in an intimate manner. It's the image of God in me, in you, that makes that happen.
1: Those quiet inner nudges you've been dismissing as coincidence or intuition, Chuck Swindoll says it's time for us to reconsider. Because when we discount those unidentified inner promptings, we're not just second-guessing ourselves, we're underestimating the Holy Spirit. This is Insight for Living. 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I'm Clayton Bjellin. Join us when Chuck Swindoll continues to describe those mysterious inner promptings of God, Monday on Insight for Living.

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14: When we're afraid, it seems as though nothing anyone else says or does can make a difference. But, well, what if God has something to say, and what if He does actually make a difference? Would it be worth listening to? Hi, I'm Bernie Diamond, and welcome again to the program today as we take another look at the fear we all experience in life from time to time from a different perspective. You know what I've noticed about those times when I am truly, truly afraid? It seems that nothing anybody says or does can make a difference. When you're going through some really tough times and you just don't know what the future holds, and everything looks bleak and grim, every eventuality we imagine has a bad outcome. Because when we're afraid, it seems to me that we lose hope. And hope is being able to see into the future and believe that something good is going to happen. A place without hope is a dark and dangerous place indeed. And yet that's where we so often find ourselves in life. Yesterday on the program, we saw how one of Israel's kings, Jehoshaphat, the king of Judah, was faced with overwhelming odds, a massive army, three nations coming against him at the same time. There was no way that his small army could ever win that battle against this mighty enemy. No way. Or was there? Now, old Josh, he didn't panic, nor was he frozen with fear. He went to God and told God just the way it was. 2 Chronicles chapter 20, verse 12. O God, we are powerless against this great multitude that is coming against us. We do not know what to do, but our eyes are on you. There you have it. Well, right now, we're going to take a look at what happened next. Did God respond? Did he? And if he did, did it make any difference? Because as I said right at the beginning, so often when we're afraid, it seems that nothing anybody else says or does ever makes a difference. Well, let's have a look. We're going to read the next part of the story. It begins in 2 Chronicles chapter 20, verse 13. Meanwhile, all of Judah stood before the Lord with their little ones, their wives, and their children. Then the Spirit of the Lord came upon Jahaziel, the son of Zechariah and the son of a whole bunch of lineage. Then the Spirit of the Lord came upon Jahaziel, the son of Zechariah, one of the Levites in the middle of the assembly. He said, "Listen, all of Judah and the inhabitants of Jerusalem and King Jehoshaphat, thus says the Lord to you, do not fear or be dismayed at the great multitude, for the battle is not yours, but God's. Tomorrow, go down against them. They will come up the ascent of Ziz, and you will find them at the end of the valley before the wilderness of Jeruel." This battle is not for you to fight. Take your position, stand still, and see the victory of the Lord on your behalf, O Judah and Jerusalem. Do not fear or be dismayed. Tomorrow go out against them, and the Lord will be with you. Then Jehoshaphat bowed down with his face to the ground, and all of Judah and the inhabitants of Jerusalem fell down before the Lord, worshipping him. And the Levites stood up to praise the Lord, the God of Israel, with a very loud voice. They rose early in the morning and went out into the wilderness of Tekoa. And as they went out, Jehoshaphat stood and said, "Listen to me, O Judah and inhabitants of Jerusalem. Believe in the Lord your God, and you will be established. Believe in his prophets." When he had taken counsel with the people, he appointed those who were to sing to the Lord and to praise him in holy splendor as they went out before the army, saying, "Give thanks to the Lord, for his steadfast love endures forever." If you didn't know better, you'd say they were nuts. And right in the middle of this frightening time, God ups and speaks through this man. The Spirit of God falls on this man, Jahaziel. It wasn't such a funny name to them back then. And what does God say? "Do not be afraid, do not be dismayed at this great multitude, for the battle is not yours, but God's." And again, in verse 17, "This battle is not for you to fight. Take your position, stand still, and see the victory of the Lord on your behalf. Do not fear or be dismayed. Tomorrow go out against them, and the Lord will be with you." Now, I want to just think through that for a bit, because this is so important. This is the crux of the whole story. You see, we think in our human thinking, we've always been taught to be self-reliant. God helps those who help themselves, right? But here, God is saying exactly 180 degrees the opposite. This nation of Judah, God's chosen people, the remnant of Israel, the rump, if you like, these people who've put their faith in their God against overwhelming odds. In fact, they had nowhere else to go. They are facing certain absolute annihilation. Remember, we're not talking about some football match here. This is not like your team annihilating my team on the weekend and on Monday morning we talk about it. This is complete death and destruction. So they turn to God with fear in their hearts. That's what it said right at the beginning. It said Jehoshaphat was afraid, and just like you and I would be, but he set himself to seek the Lord, and he proclaimed a fast through all Judah, and they waited on God. They could have panicked. They could have been immobilized with fear. But instead, he waited on God, and God spoke, and God said, "This is my battle and not yours." We don't expect that, do we? Oh, sure, we expect God to do it for other people, but not for us. Let me give you an example. You're married. Your wife or your husband seems to have drifted away from you. You long for them. You yearn to be close. But it doesn't matter how much you try or what you say or do, it just doesn't happen. You can see your soulmate drifting away from you and from God, and you start thinking the unthinkable in your heart. This is going to end in divorce. How do you respond? Panic? Frozen in fear? Start behaving badly yourself? Or do you set yourself to seek God, to inquire of him, to discover that what God really wants to say to you is this battle is not for you to fight? Take your position, stand still, and see the victory of the Lord on your behalf. Do not fear or be dismayed. Tomorrow go out and the Lord will be with you. Come on, this is where the rubber hits the road. And look at how Judah and the King Jehoshaphat responded to this incredible message from God. Did they scoff in disbelief? Did they have a church council meeting to debate the matter? How did they respond? Jehoshaphat bowed down with his face to the ground, and all of Judah and the inhabitants of Jerusalem fell down before the Lord, worshipping the Lord, and they all sang. And they went out to meet this massive army singing God's praises. Come on, this is where it's at. God is a mighty God, and he's a loving God. And when we go and inquire of him from deep within our fear, he'll take charge. He fights the battles we can't fight. And sometimes it's not about defeating some enemy out there. No, sometimes he has to do a work of grace in our hearts to change us and heal us. So often we think we know what the answer should be, but actually we haven't a clue. So often we plan this victory or that, but when we put it in his hands, his victory and his outcome are so perfect. We don't have time right now, but if you read on in this chapter, 2 Chronicles chapter 20, you will discover that God won a mighty victory against an impossible enemy that day, and God's chosen people just stood there and watched. They didn't have to lift a finger. It was God's battle and God's victory. He wants to do that sometimes in our lives. And when we're racing around panicking, or when we've closed our ears frozen in fear, we miss out on that. On that day, God's chosen people discovered that the battle truly belonged to their God. Before I go, I'd just like to remind you that if you have a prayer need, we would absolutely love to pray for you, because the only sort of prayer that the Bible teaches about is the sort that has powerful results. So if you'd like us to pray with you, in fact, if you'd like our whole prayer community to pray with you, stop by online at powerfulprayer.org to share your prayer request. It's completely confidential, your name won't be displayed, and in fact, while you're there, perhaps you could pray for one or two others as well and leave them a word or two of encouragement. You can be such a mighty blessing to so many others by supporting them in prayer. God's word says that the prayer of the righteous is powerful and effective. So please allow us to pray for you and with you, and let's just see what God does, how he intervenes, how he chooses to bless you. That web address again is powerfulprayer.org. I'm Bernie Diamond, and I'll catch you again same time Monday with a different perspective.
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0: On Vision Australia Radio, welcome to TV Today for Friday, the 17th of July. My name is Anthony Lau, and we'll begin with the audio described TV guide. At 8:21 a.m. on ABC Kids, Kangaroo Beach, Big Baby Cadet Challenge. This is rated G. The cadets create a fun obstacle course for the junior cadets. But when Reef and Rhodey discover there's a prize at stake, they hilariously disguise themselves as babies to steal the spotlight. 9 o'clock on ABC Kids, Play School, Party Animals. Move and Groove Party. This is rated CTC. Gingy and Kang choose some awesome outfits for Scraps Move and Groove Party. The toys play a game called the Body Boogie, and everyone hits a dance floor for a big dance party mashup. 10 o'clock on ABC TV, Compass, reviving the mullet run. This is a news program and is rated CTC. The traditional fishing practice of the mullet run has significant spiritual and economic value to Aboriginal communities in New South Wales. Banned for 40 years by authorities, it has now been revived by the Gamay Rangers of La Perouse. 10:11 a.m. on ABC Entertains, Miraculous World, Tokyo, Stellar Force. This is rated PG. Kagami drags Marinette to Tokyo to help the Stellars defeat a new supervillain. But Marinette soon realizes that her friend has another untold reason for this trip to Japan. 10:50 a.m. on ABC Kids, Ready, Eddie, Go, New Classmate. This is rated G. When Frida joins Eddie's class, he feels nervous about the changes. Eddie learns to welcome her with kindness and discovers that new friends can be great fun. 11 o'clock on ABC TV, Race Around the World. This is rated M. This week's destinations are Nepal, Scotland, Timor-Leste, Louisiana, Chile and Botswana. As the competition passes its halfway mark, the filmmakers reflect on their growing ambition to take bigger creative risks. 11:05 a.m. on ABC Kids, Fizzy and Suds, Bananas, and this is rated G. Fizzy and Suds explore a banana farm. They follow bananas from plant to market, learn about banana flowers, and discover a bunch is called a hand. We even make banana bread. Yum. 12:28 p.m. on ABC Kids, Ginger and the Veggie Sauce, Tricks and Treats. This is rated G. Ginger and the baby P-Rexes have their plans thwarted when a large pumpkinsaurus blocks their way into the spooky forest. 12:31 p.m. on ABC Entertains, Father Brown, The Sands of Time. This is rated PG. At Brenda's workplace, the clock collector's house, there is a young man for whom she has tender feelings. When the heir to the house is found dead, Father Brown gets to investigate the case. 12:58 p.m. on ABC Kids, Maddie and Triggs. Are we there yet? This is rated G. Maddie and Triggs get the giggles as they repeatedly ask Dad, are we there yet? During a family car journey to Nano and Dado's. If only Dad hadn't tried to take a shortcut. 12:59 p.m. on ABC TV, Portrait Artist of the Year. This is rated PG. This heat features 9 artists from across the country. The sitters are comedian Reese Nicholson, chef Adam Liao, and radio TV host Miff Warhurst. 1:05 p.m. on ABC Kids, Maddie and Triggs. Ice Cream. This is rated G. While visiting Mr. Moon's shop with Granny, Maddie finds it difficult to choose what type of ice cream to get. There are just so many different flavours to choose from. 1:17 p.m. on ABC Entertains, Beyond Paradise. This is rated PG. On a moor outside of Shipton Nabbot, a woman is found with an arrow in her back and no sign of who might have shot her. 1:21 p.m. on ABC Kids, Octonauts. The Octonauts and the Yeti Crabs. This is rated G. As Tweak tests the Gup X deep down in the Midnight Zone, a Yeti crab cuts a vital electrical wire in the ship and cuts off all power, endangering itself and the Octonauts. 1:46 p.m. on ABC TV, Ground Up, Contested Possession. This is a drama comedy and it's rated M. Alistair tells a Hobart bishop the AFL provides superior moral guidance. Whose dog is kidnapped? The football department's database is hacked, and a statue unveiling drops Alistair right in it. 1:53 p.m. on ABC Kids, Kangaroo Beach, Big Baby Cadet Challenge. This is a comedy and it's rated G. The cadets create a fun obstacle course for the junior cadets, but when Reef and Rhodey discover there's a prize at stake, they hilariously disguise themselves as babies to steal the spotlight. 3:02 p.m. on ABC TV, Restoration Australia, Tyvee Maynor. This is a documentary and it's rated PG. Host Anthony Burke meets a big city couple aiming to bring a slouching country town mansion back to its burnished glory of its gold rush years. 3:02 p.m. on ABC Kids, Play School, Let's Take a Ride, Fun Rides. This is rated G. What will the Play School Get Set Go Mobile be today? Toot toot, a taxi. Emma and Tio play at the fun park, make a story salad, and visit the craft-made carnival before the long ride home. 3:40 p.m. on ABC Kids, Fizzy and Suds, Gymnastics. This is a documentary and it's rated G. Fizzy and Suds join a gymnast to spin hoops, bounce balls, and twirl ribbons. They try cartwheels, leaps and springs, and follow an elite gymnast on the balance beam. Practice makes perfect. 4 o'clock on ABC Kids, Ginger and the Veggie Sauce, Smell You Later. This is a children's drama and it's rated G. Ginger and the Peas meet the stinky onion rexes who help stop the nasty banana raptors. 4:05 p.m. on ABC Kids, Andy's Dinosaur Adventures, Mutabarasaurus and Berries. This is rated G. Andy travels back 106 million years to the time of Mutabarasaurus, a 9-meter-long dinosaur that lived in Australia. 5:21 p.m. on ABC Kids, Knee-High Spies, Mission Bad Biscuits. This is a children's drama and is rated G. Silverpaw plots to steal the kids' homemade biscuits before they serve them to Nana. When Squash becomes distracted by the yummy dough, he's turned into a gingerbread man. 5:41 p.m. on ABC Entertains, Grand Designs, The Streets. Tim Fox and Jatinda revisit. This is rated PG. We revisit Jatinda, whose house remains unfinished when we last met him, thanks to problems with moisture and his resin floor. Kevin goes back to experience the full majesty of his Hollywood Hills-style home. 7 o'clock on ABC Kids, Sue Potato, The Golden Snuggy Bear. This is rated G. Evil P traps Sue Potato and Tomato inside a giant toy capsule vending machine. 7:08 p.m. on ABC Kids, Gardening Australia Junior, Are You a Fungi? This is rated G. Are You a Fungi? And this is rated G. Fungi is awesome. Hannah, Savvy and Jen explore amazing fungi and learn about different species in the wild. The kids and Hannah make mushroom spore print art from portobello mushrooms. Bill and Ted's, 7:30 p.m. on SBS World Movies. The movie is called Bill and Ted's Excellent Adventure, and this is rated PG. Two slacker airheads who are about to fail their history class take an epic trip through time in order to help them ace their final exam. This movie stars Keanu Reeves and Alex Winter. 7:31 p.m. on ABC TV, Monty Dines, British Gardens, Southwest, and this is rated G. Monty Don travels across the southwest of the country, visiting historical gardens that have defined the British garden and modern gardens built in the same spirit. 8:32 p.m. on ABC TV, St. Pierre, Off With His Head. This is a drama and it's rated M. When a billionaire is found decapitated, Fitz and Arch dig into the victim's family in this whodunit mystery. 9:13 p.m. on ABC Family, Caper Crew. Sometimes the best move is no move. This is a children's drama and is rated G. Nugfest celebrations are almost here, which means the school play is opening the following night, which means tonight it's a gala at Katinka Tonk Manor. Only Katinka Tonks are invited. 9:29 p.m. on ABC News, Foreign Correspondent, Vanishing Greece. This is a news program and is rated CTC. Greece is one of the world's most popular tourist destinations, but the actual population of Greece is in freefall. There are far more deaths than births, young people have left in droves, and migration is deeply unpopular. And finally, at 9:37 p.m. on ABC Family, Caper Crew, Make Your Own Luck. This is a children's drama and it's rated G. Nugfest and the opening of the play is finally here, and the Joeys have to set everything right before it's too late. Turning now to today's other national free-to-air programs, and we start with ABC TV. The current program is News Breakfast. This goes to 9 o'clock with ABC News Mornings. 10 o'clock, Compass. 10:29, Stuff the British Stole. 11 o'clock, Race Around the World. 12 noon, ABC News at Noon. 12:59, Portrait Artists of the Year. 1:46, Ground Up. 2:18, The Assembly. 3:02, Restoration Australia. 3:59, Murdoch Mysteries. 4:43, Long Lost Family. 5:30, Antiques Roadshow. 6:29, Hard Quiz. 7 o'clock, ABC News. 7:31, Monty Don's British Gardens. 8:32, St. Pierre. 9:17, Gruen. 9:54, Would I Lie to You? 10:24, ABC Late News. 10:40, Spicks and Specks. And finally, 11:12 p.m, Murdoch Mysteries. And now for lists of programs on SBS 1. 7 o'clock is BBC News at 6. 7:30, France 24, English News. 8 o'clock, Tour de France 2026, AM Highlights. 9 o'clock, Didi India News Hour. 10:05, Inside the 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
1: 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For our Adelaide and Darwin listeners, you will hear readings from today's The Advertiser. Melbourne and regional Victoria listeners will hear readings from today's The Age and Herald Sun. And Perth listeners will hear readings from today's West Australian. After your morning paper readings, Studio One with Sam and Lizzie, then Talking Vision. Following Talking Vision, the National Press live from our Adelaide studios we'll bring you the latest news from the Australian and Financial Review. 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

hymns and spiritual songs, which included Joy to the World. Many of his hymns remain in use today and have been translated into numerous languages. Continuing with our big list of birthdays for today, the Hoff. David Hasselhoff, born in 1952, who set a Guinness World Record as the most watched man on TV. Hasselhoff first gained recognition on The Young and the Restless, playing the role of Dr. Snapper Foster. He's best known for his lead roles as Michael Knight in the popular 80s US series Knight Rider and as LA County lifeguard Mitch Buchanan in the series Baywatch. And American actress and comedian Phyllis Diller was born on this day in 1917. She created a stage persona of a wild-haired and eccentrically dressed housewife who made self-deprecating jokes about her age and appearance, her terrible cooking, and a husband named Fang, while pretending to smoke from a long cigarette holder. She died on August the 20th, 2012. Canadian actor Donald Sutherland, who died at the age of 88 in 2024, was born in 1935, and his film career spanned nearly 60 years. Some of his more notable movie roles included offbeat soldiers in popular war movies such as The Dirty Dozen, MASH and Kelly's Heroes. He has also starred in films such as JFK, Pride and Prejudice, and The Hunger Games. The former Duchess of Cornwall, now Queen Consort, was born Camilla Shand on this day in 1947. She was raised in East Sussex and was educated in England, Switzerland, and France. In 1973, she married British Army officer Andrew Parker Bowles. They had two children and five grandchildren. They then divorced in 1995. For many years, Camilla and the former Prince of Wales, now King Charles III, had a controversial relationship, which was highly publicised in the media. In 2005, their relationship culminated in a civil marriage at Windsor Guildhall. For our music break, on this day in 1998, American alternative rock band, The Smashing Pumpkins, played a free outdoor concert in downtown Minneapolis, Minnesota. 125,000 people showed up, and the band tried to follow it by delivering an entire free concert tour across the US. Ultimately, they could not cut through the red tape.

That was 1979 by the Smashing Pumpkins. And here's one you might possibly remember hearing about at the time it happened. On this day in 1976, 25 African nations boycotted the opening ceremony of the Olympic Games in Montreal. The boycott was due to the long-standing tensions over South Africa's refusal to condemn the policy of apartheid, a system of racial separation enforced by legislation by the National Party governments. South Africa had been banned from the Olympics since 1964, but the boycotting countries protested at New Zealand's continued sporting links with South Africa. The International Olympic Committee refused to ban New Zealand, whose rugby team was touring South Africa at the time, so the boycotting nations took it upon themselves to make a stand. Now for a quick rundown of some of this day's other events. In 1754, King's College opened in New York City. It would later become Columbia University. The 10 students of the college met for their first classes, in Latin and Greek, in a schoolhouse adjoining Trinity Church at Broadway and Wall Streets. In 1821, Spain ceded Florida to the United States, ending nearly 300 years of Spanish rule. In 1867, the Harvard School of Dental Medicine, the Dental School of Harvard University, was established in the Longwood Medical Area in Boston, Massachusetts. It was the first dental school in the U.S. affiliated with a university. In 1945, President Harry Truman, Soviet leader Joseph Stalin, and British Prime Minister Winston Churchill began meeting at Potsdam in the final Allied summit of the Second World War. In 1955, Disneyland opened in California. The $17 million theme park was built on 160 acres of former orange groves in Anaheim and soon brought in staggering profits. In 1996, shortly after takeoff from New York's Kennedy International Airport, a TWA Boeing 747 jetliner, bound for Paris, exploded over the Atlantic Ocean, killing all 230 people on board. Investigators concluded that the explosion resulted from mechanical failure, an explosion of the center wing fuel tank, resulting from ignition of the flammable fuel and air mixture in the tank. And in 1998, an earthquake registering 7 on the Richter scale hit Papua New Guinea, followed by a series of 3 deadly tsunami waves that swept the coast, later thought to have been triggered by a massive underwater landslide. The tsunamis raised awareness among scientists of the potential for small earthquakes to trigger large tsunamis if they cause undersea landslides. It's now recognized that such events can be very dangerous, as the earthquake may be too small to be felt on land or detected by the Pacific Tsunami Warning Center. Any resulting tsunami can thus appear without warning. Time to finish off the week with a number one song. And on this day in 1961, American singer Del Shannon was number one on the UK singles chart with Runaway. The song topped the charts in the US and Australia as well that year.

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1: Good morning, Perth. 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And yes, another West Coast News program is coming your way. 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
1: 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And it is great that you have chosen us as your news and breakfast program. You are today with your key news readers, the regular Les Strong, and from Monday, Crystal Chung. And I'm Peter Stotzer, and I say a very good morning, Les, and good to see you again too, Crystal.
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1: And the three of us, that is Les, Crystal and I, we are looking forward to bring print to life with reports from the West Australian newspaper and items from other media outlets as they come to hand. And as we take you through to 9:30 this morning, we also have traffic updates, letters to the editor, and we also have a music break and, of course, a detailed weather report. Currently in the CBD, it's 15.5 degrees and will go to 23 degrees. And yes, it is the last day of winter school holidays, and we are halfway through winter as well. But now it is high time that we go across to Les for the headlines.
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3: This story is flagged on the front page of the West Australian with the title All Sausage, No Sizzle, and then continues across pages 4 and 5 with the heading Pilbara's Strike of the Century Hits a Snag. BHP barely skips a beat as fewer than expected port workers down tools. This is by Adrian Rousseau. Union-led strikes have failed to cripple BHP's Pilbara iron ore port as planned, with the Big Australian continuing to load ships despite workers downing tools. Fewer than expected unionists walked off the job yesterday in what was the first large-scale industrial action taken in WA's lucrative iron ore industry for more than 25 years. The West Australian understands that BHP was on track to load 7 ships on Thursday, including through 2pm to 10pm, the time when up to 200 of about 1,000 port employees across 2 shifts were set to stop work. While unions had expected between 160 and 200 workers to strike over 2 shifts, it is understood that fewer than 50 walked off the job during the day shift, the larger of the 2 shifts. Unions had hoped to bring BHP's Pilbara iron ore export machine to a screeching halt on Thursday with their landmark industrial action for a new enterprise bargaining agreement covering 450 of the port workers. We are disappointed that industrial action went ahead today, particularly as we have further hearings planned in the Fair Work Commission, which has offered to provide support to both parties, a BHP spokesman said. In response to BHP's port loading wind, the union said that one of the company's railcar dumpers was impacted by the strike. But a BHP spokesman said the railcar dumper in question was idle as part of a planned shutdown and not related to the industrial action. Electrical Trade Union WA Secretary Adrian Woodidge was defiant that the strikes had caused at least some pain for Australia's largest company by market value. We know it had impact. This will have impact. It's just whether they, that's BHP, want to disclose it or not to the ASX, he told The West. The Big Australian on Thursday drew its battle lines against a trio of unions with bright green traffic cones, marking its territory as the Port Hedland community was bracing for strikes that could worsen the town's already exorbitant cost of doing business. The ETU, Australian Workers Union, and Australian Manufacturing Workers Union united to squeeze BHP for pay rises significantly above the company's offer of 16% over 4 years. Many of the striking workers are already on more than $200,000 a year, stoking fears that massive wage hikes will make the Pilbara's surging inflation worse. About 80% of the striking workers live locally in Port Hedland, Australia's main port for shipping iron ore.
4: Premier Roger Cook conceded the strike was concerning, but played down the risk of a new wave of industrial action to the mining industry that underpins the state's finances. Mr. Cook insisted he was not taking sides in the fight. "It is concerning," he said on Thursday. "I'm encouraging all parties to continue to negotiate and come to a good outcome. I don't believe it will be a common occurrence. This particular level of disputation is very rare, but it is also part and parcel of updating EBAs and wages and conditions and making sure we can come to agreement." Town of Port Hedland Chief Executive Dale Stewart told The West that he hoped the union action would not result in upward pressure on business costs. Mr. Stewart said it is a concern if costs go up, which has a tendency towards inflationary factors and other things. "The cost of doing business up here is already exorbitant. A lot of contractors and subcontractors rely upon BHP as a large local employer and organisation. I think certainty is the key." A local business owner on Anderson Street, just a short walk from the strike site, highlighted the stark income disparity fracturing the community. Speaking anonymously, they noted that while BHP and Fortescue employees enjoyed lucrative wages, many non-mining workers were struggling to get by, which has fueled a major local housing crisis. Militant unionists on Thursday morning set up a family-style fit outside BHP's Nelson Point port entrance to coincide with the strikes. A sausage sizzle, face painting, bocce, totem tennis and a giant Connect Four were on offer to entice locals. There were also plans for a bouncy castle, but that idea was scrapped on Wednesday. The unions hoped their charm offensive would help shed a thug reputation that has alienated them from the mining industry since the early 2000s. Despite the festive atmosphere engineered by the unions, BHP treated the strike seriously. The scheduled 8-hour work stoppage represented the first large-scale industrial action in WA's critical iron ore industry in more than 25 years. BHP would lose more than $120 million in revenue and the WA government about $7 million in royalties for each day iron ore carriers were prevented from setting sail. BHP drew its corporate battle lines with green cones at the junction of the main road and its Nelson Point port entrance. Crossing the line of cones would result in arrest. The big Australian also barred his workforce from speaking to the media, a directive one anonymous BHP employee at Perth Airport said was implemented to prevent tensions between unionised and non-unionised workers. The Albanese government same job, same pay reforms have blamed by some industry leaders for allowing unions to re-establish bargaining power in the Pilbara. Chamber of Minerals and Energy WA Chief Executive Aaron Morey said, "Certainly, this has nothing to do with the state government, and clearly the federal IR landscape has changed. But I think the focus needs to be squarely on the conduct of unions. They can't hide behind government." And this article was titled "Pilbara Strike of the Century Hits a Snag" by Adrian Ralso across pages 4 and 5.
1: We are now on page 3, Muscle Health Key to Diabetes Risk, by Kirsty Lichtenstein, and her subheadline is WA Discovery Could Lead to Better Prevention. Poor muscle health can be as big a risk factor for developing diabetes as a person's weight or obesity, a breakthrough study led by WA researchers has found. Researchers from the Curtin School of Population Health and Dementia Centre of Excellence at the Curtin Enable Institute analysed health data from nearly 480,000 adults over 14 years, all of whom were diabetes-free at the start of the study. The researchers found that people with sarcopenic obesity, characterized by excess body fat and poor muscle health, were more than 3.5 times more likely to develop type 2 diabetes than people with a healthy body composition. Lead author Song Yang Guan said the findings challenged the widely held belief that diabetes risk was driven primarily by body weight. Dr. Guan said while excess weight is a well-known risk factor for type 2 diabetes, our research shows muscle health is also a critical part of the picture. It suggests we need to look beyond the number on the scales when assessing risk, as maintaining muscle strength and mass may be just as important as managing body weight. The study found almost 15% of people with sarcopenic obesity developed type 2 diabetes within a decade, compared with about 11% of obese people and only 3% of people without either condition. The association was strongest among women and adults aged under 60. Senior project lead Mario Siervo said the findings supported a broader approach to diabetes prevention. Professor Siervo said, "Healthcare professionals routinely monitor body weight and obesity, but assessing muscle health could help identify high-risk individuals earlier. As populations age and obesity rates rise, preserving muscle through regular physical activity and healthy lifestyle habits may play a key role in reducing the burden of type 2 diabetes." Diabetes WA Clinical Services Manager Jessica Weiss said that the result aligned with what clinicians were seeing among their patients. Ms. Weiss said, "We know muscles use a significant amount of glucose for fuel, so engaging them through physical activity helps regulate blood sugar levels. Exercise also improves insulin sensitivity, which is crucial in preventing and managing type 2 diabetes. The more muscle we maintain and regularly use, the better equipped our bodies are to manage or prevent the condition." That came from page 3 of today's The West Australian newspaper by Kirsty Lichtenstein, her title, "Muscle Health Key to Diabetes Risk."
3: Next up from pages 8 and 9 of the West Australian, Frio brews up a pink party as soccer heavyweights gear up for festival. And this one is by Jessica Page. Italy might be better known for its pizza and wine, but Gage Rhodes is promising its new brew is the way to a soccer fan's heart and will help to delay any post-World Cup hangover. The Fremantle Brewers limited edition Pilsner will be sold at Optus Stadium next month during the Calcio Italiano Festival, which will include a friendly soccer matches featuring Italian heavyweights Juventus FC, AC Milan and Inter Milan. A brew chief, Aaron Heary, promised the flavour has an Italian flair. Clean, crisp flavour, but also aroma that's got citrus and a little bit of lemongrass, Mr. Heary said. At the waterfront, the brewhouse will turn pink as Fremantle becomes a home away from home for the Palermo Football Club, the fourth Italian side making its way to Perth for the festival. Palermo's game against Juventus on August 11th at HBF Park will bring the curtain down on the series, which will also include a fixture for them against Melbourne City at the Sam Kerr Football Centre on August 7th. Sport and Recreation Minister Rita Saffioti said the taxpayer-funded soccer festival is a chance to promote WA brands and Fremantle's wares to both interstate and international fans. There's a strong Sicilian heritage here in Fremantle. A lot of the fishermen that came over were from Sicilian backgrounds, she said. What we're doing with our event strategy is really making sure that the West Australian community gets benefit. There are lots of tickets still available for under $100, but Ms. Saffioti wouldn't say how many there were, and she denied the sales have been slow. The ticket sales are good. They're in line with ticket sales of previous English Premier League visits, she said. We're really happy with the progress of ticket sales, but in particular the interstate ticket sales, because that's what these games are all about. Among the World Cup stars expected to come for the series are Inter Milan's Lautaro Martinez, who sunk English hearts by scoring Argentina's last gasp winner against England in the semi-final on Thursday morning. Christian Pulisic, who starred at the World Cup for the US but missed out against the Socceroos through injury, is also in line to play for AC Milan. The two sides will kick off the festival when they face off for the Milano Derby on August 5th. That was Frio Brews up as a pink party as soccer heavyweights gear up for festival from pages 8 and 9 of The West.
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1: And just before 8 o'clock, we'll look at the traffic situation on the rails here for the commuter people. And before that, of course, we now return to local and national news. And you are listening to West Coast News, the Friday edition with Les Strong, Chris Chung, and I'm Peter Stotzer. And we are now going to some more local and national news. Before then, going at 8 o'clock to the ABC, where Tony Carr prepares the latest bulletin. Here's Crystal.
4: Going on to page 11, home in electorate, not value for money. Labour's Secret Harbour candidate reveals passion for area, but unsuccessful bids led to $1.4 million buy elsewhere, by Jessica Page. Labour candidate Georgia Tree has blamed Perth's surging property prices for leaving her marooned 60 kilometres away from Secret Harbour and vowed to resume house hunting if she wins the August by election. Property records show Ms. Tree paid $1.4 million for a two-bedroom home in Perth's Inner North less than a year ago after Premier Roger Cook said she was outbid in Secret Harbour when he was questioned about why she wasn't living locally. Ms. Tree insisted her childhood home is where her heart is, but she wouldn't overpay. She said, "We made offers on a number of properties across Perth, including in the southern suburbs, to try to be closer to home. On the Secret Harbour property, we were not prepared to pay in excess of market value, which was the end result. After being unsuccessful in these attempts, we made an offer on a home in the inner northern suburbs. The purchase of a two-bedroom character house was a relative bargain in a suburb with a median house price of around $1.6 million. In Secret Harbour, the median house price is $950,000. The suburb hit a price record of $2.3 million in 2024 and currently has 49 properties listed for sale. Ms. Tree said on Thursday, "I grew up in this community and this is my home. Like many people, I moved to the city for work, but that doesn't mean that I don't know the needs of this community." The Premier was staunch in his defence of her local credentials and of Labour's claim to the seat. He said, "Secret Harbour needs someone in a room where decisions are made." Georgia Tree has lived and worked in this community for most of her life. She grew up in Wanborough, went to the school at Wanborough Community High School. The Liberal Party's presumptive candidate, Ryan Robertson, also lives outside electorate's boundaries in nearby Rockingham, while One Nation is yet to reveal its pick for the seat vacated by former Defence Industries Minister Paul Papalia. Mr. Robertson is also a Navy veteran, like Mr. Papalia, but Ms. Tree denied she's at a disadvantage as a result. She said, "I have also served the community in my own way, working as an electorate officer for Federal Minister Madeleine King and helping people get valuable links with things like human services or help people in need. It's not the same kind of service, and I obviously respect their service so much." She appeared alongside Mr. Cook in Lakelands on Thursday to hail the budget's $100 fuel payment for all drivers and insisted voters are more worried about the cost of living than where she lives. But there was an awkward moment when she was asked about delayed plans to build a Carnup train station promised by Labour under Mark McGowan in 2017. "I know that people are frustrated with the timeline on Carnup, that's clear," Ms. Tree said. "Having a train station and being connected into the city is a huge enabler for opportunities for people in this community. So I, if I'm lucky enough to be elected, absolutely will be bringing it up with the Transport Minister." Transport Minister Rita Saffioti's office declined to set a target date for a train station or commit funding. And that article was titled "Home in Electorate, Not Value for Money" by Jessica Page on page 11.
1: Our next writer-reporter is Caitlin Rintoul, and we are on page 7. AI intervention sets the course for a real battle with big tech. A highly interventionist AI strategy will be debated at this month's 50th Labour National Conference in front of union officials lobbying for tight controls and worker protection clauses. Anthony Albanese's speech this week clarifying Australia's approach to AI had marked a pivot from waiting for tech firms to self-regulate to shifting towards more aggressive government intervention. The Prime Minister had previously rejected the idea of an economy-wide AI Act, pushed last term by former Industry Minister Ed Husic. Labour insiders have described the Prime Minister's declaration in his University of Sydney address as the start of a major move towards tackling the tech sector, suggesting the Adelaide conference will be the launch pad to the party's strategy. How AI will affect jobs, economic resilience, energy use and sovereign capability is expected to be the focus. The Prime Minister's speech outlined plans to legislate an AI framework by early next year, set up a dedicated officer of AI in his department and mandate how data centres are built and operate in Australia, rather than leaving tech firms with a set of non-binding expectations. He had declared it was not too late to intervene to seize, shape and share the opportunities AI could deliver as the technology transformed sectors and stoked fears about job security, intellectual property and national security. Opposition leader Angus Taylor condemned the PM's address on Thursday, dismissing it as a vague speech that failed to provide any policy details. That came from page 7 with Caitlin Rintoul. AI intervention sets the course for a real battle with big tech.
3: Next from page 12 of the West Australian, chaos after riot trashes two wings of maximum security jail. This article by Charlton Hart and Caleb Runciman. A major disturbance involving multiple inmates has unfolded at WA's maximum security prison, with reports of widespread damage to cells and considerable flooding. WA Prisons Officers Union Secretary Andy Smith said the riot broke out inside Unit 1 at Casuarina Prison about 11 a.m. yesterday, and Special Operations Group officers were called to help quell the situation. Mr. Smith said there was considerable water damage and damage to cells. Two wings have been trashed, he said, while one prison officer reportedly also suffered an eye injury. Mr. Smith said the riot was being treated as a major incident, claiming the prison was drastically short-staffed yesterday. Today, and that was Thursday, was probably one of the worst days we've had in years, he said. The Department of Justice said only about 7 inmates were behind the ordeal. It is estimated as many as 60 inmates are being held inside the two wings damaged, A and B, inside Unit 1. Officers from the Special Operations Group and Prison Response Team resolved the incident, securing all prisoners in their cells, the department said in a statement. One officer sustained a minor injury. Damage to the unit is being assessed. All cells in the unit are operational. And that was all part of that statement from the department. According to the Office of the Inspector of Custodial Services, Casuarina Prison this year had consistently operated above capacity, with close to two-thirds of the population on remand. During a 2025 inspection, it held 1,675 prisoners. There was chaos after riot trashes two wings of maximum security jail, from page 12 of the West.
4: And going back to page 11, an unattributed article, In Life as in Death, Sam Neill's farewell will be a humble affair.

0: Details of Sam Neill's upcoming funeral plans have been revealed following the announcement of his death by his family on Monday. The 78-year-old Hollywood legend died surrounded by his beloved family at St. Vincent's Hospital in Sydney. It was later revealed Neill was sick with pneumonia. Plans for the performer's farewell will be limited to a low-key ceremony in New Zealand for friends and family. No public memorial will be held for the star, with the funeral set to be an extremely private affair attended only by those closest to him. An insider close to the family told TMZ. The source said, no public service or celebration of life will take place. We are told the beloved actor never liked the big fuss to be made about him in life, and that will be honoured in his death. Neill's family described his death as sudden and unexpected, with tributes from fellow actors, co-stars and politicians flowing in from around the world. Filmmaker Steven Spielberg, who directed Jurassic Park, led tributes coming out of Hollywood, describing Neill as exceptionally collaborative in portraying Dr. Alan Grant. His co-stars Laura Dern, who played paleobotanist Dr. Ellie Sattler, and Jeff Goldblum, who played Dr. Ian Malcolm, also paid tribute to their beloved lifetime friend. And that was an unattributed article titled In Life as in Death, Sam Neill's Farewell Will Be a Humble Affair on page 11.
1: And next from page 33 of the West, the supermarket battle heats up as Coles fights ACCC's Cowl Knockback. By Rebecca LeMay. Coles is appealing a decision by Australia's competition watchdog to block its acquisition of a lease for a new supermarket and liquor store in Kalgoorlie. The Australian Competition and Consumer Commission ruled earlier this month that the proposal could substantially lessen competition in the Goldfield City, marking the first time it had used new merger control regime powers. Coles said the ACCC had underestimated Kalgoorlie's future growth and demand and pointed to its population, just over 20,000, and its massive fly-in, fly-out workforce. On Thursday, the retail giant said it had lodged an application with the Australian Competition Tribunal seeking review of the regulator's decision. Coles respectfully disagrees with the ACCC's assessment and remains of the view that the proposed development would not substantially lessen competition in Kalgoorlie, a spokesperson said. Coles also considers that the issues raised by the determination may have broader implications for future supermarket developments under the new merger regime. When the ruling was handed down on July 2nd, ACCC Deputy Chair Mick Keogh agreed a new Coles supermarket would offer benefits to some consumers. But he said there was a real prospect the acquisition would lead to the exit of an effective independent competitor and its assets leaving the market. Kalgoorlie already has four supermarkets, one run by Coles, another by rival Woolworths, and two independents. Coles also operates three Liquorland stores in Kalgoorlie. And that was Supermarket Battle Heats Up as Coles fights ACCC's Cal Knockback, from page 33 of the West.
0: Going on to page 11, security staff, airport strike brings delays by Bethany Hyatt. Travellers could face delays and disruptions at Perth Airport this morning, with aviation screening officers planning to walk off the job. The United Workers Union issued a warning late yesterday that members would power down the screening machines at security checkpoints at all four Perth Airport terminals for an hour on the last day of school holidays. Industrial action is expected to ramp up further in the coming weeks, with more workers to down tools on Monday morning. The UWU claimed its Perth members were paid much less than their counterparts at airports in other states for the same jobs contracted out by the same company, ISS. They were also unhappy about a rostering system that meant some workers had to leave home at 2 a.m. to work a four-hour shift. A spokesman for Perth Airport said it was aware of planned industrial action. He said the safety and security of passengers, staff and visitors remain Perth Airport's highest priority. There will be no impact to aviation security operations as a result of the industrial action. Aviation screening officers screen passengers and luggages to keep dangerous items off planes. They also screen freight and guard airport perimeters and runways. UWU official Carl Ratana said aviation screening officers played an important role in keeping the public safe. He said, "These are the people who keep bombs and guns off planes. Do we really want these people stressed, miserable, hating their jobs? This is exactly the same job as Brisbane and Melbourne, yet workers here are paid between 13 and 19% less." ISS Australia was contacted for comment. And that was Security Staff Airport Strike Brings Delays by Bethany Hyatt on page 11.
2: And that was our final report from the national and local report pages of the West Australian newspaper.
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2: Yes, so look at the traffic situation. Everything's running smoothly on the rails. I don't think we have any nightly closures, but I'll let you know at 9:15 if that's the case. On the road, we have on Mitchell Freeway southbound, that's at Powys Street in Mount Hawthorn, a breakdown, a tow-away situation, and the left emergency lane is blocked. There is congestion, and so, as always, exercise extreme caution. Mitchell Freeway southbound at Powys Street, and that's in Mount Hawthorn. We will be back after the 8 o'clock news, and we will go to international news and the world of business, and then we have a detailed weather report. In the meantime, we cruise up to the top of the hour, and Tony Carr is waiting at the ABC studios.